reliving the past through the people who are our history. Old-timers with stories from a bygone life. In this program, the yesterday before of Vivian Cooey of Inuvik.

I was about 5 years old. In 1916, I think it was. I was quite young and I don't quite remember everything when first I went to school. But later on in years, I really enjoyed Haverhill. I was an orphan and it was just like my home. And I really enjoyed Haverhill. I really thought it was my home. Even after years, when I came back, I tried to go back, even I was teenage. Well, anyway, when we were at school, it was hard times those days, but we all had 3 meals a day. And if it wasn't for Grace Slave Lake full of fish, I guess the mission will have hard time to feed us many times. And then the WA people from the south, mostly in England, they send clothes, blankets, things like that. That's how we have clean bed to sleep in. They teach us how to work, how to cook, how to clean house, how to serve on tables. And we really learned lots from there. I know I did. And I'm real proud to have been there. So I hope all the kids that went there learned something, and I know they did learn something, and I know they all proved themselves. And we're so proud of all that. And just like now is the month of May. Every year in May, as soon as the ice go away, water's clear, we all go for a good boat ride way up the Hay River, and pretty river to travel on to. We just watch the scenery and the ground is dry enough, and then we'll have a big picnic under big trees out there. A real pretty country. We really enjoyed ourselves there. And that was in May. Now in June the 18th is the first time they built Haverhill School, and that's the day they all celebrate. Big sports day for the kids, prizes and everything. Really, kids used to really look forward to that. And another time is July the 1st, Christmas Day, of course. They put up big do for the children. They have tablecloths. In the rest of the year they don't have tablecloths, but on Christmas they have all kinds of Christmas cards and everything. And as you're sitting at this, they put this girl, boy, that's the way they sit around the tables and have all kinds of candies and everything. The rest of the year the boys have to sit one end, the girls sit one end. And children always look forward. We try not to go to sleep quick too, and so we can see Santa Claus, and we never once seen Santa Claus. And we can't figure out how Santa Claus put things on our stockings when we try to stay up to see him. Anyway, this big day in June, when I was talking about boat rides, one day we were all home and they were saying some bunch of kids said something's going on, something across on the big island. So then we told the teachers, the supervisor told us to all line up and we'll go to the beach to watch what's wrong, what's going on across the river. Here, that's the first time we've seen horses. I mean, we'd seen horses, but

these Indians came up from Alberta, Indians, I guess they were, and they came over with horses, and they were riding horses on the big island. Here it was on the main island, eh? Not the small Whale Island, but the big island where Hereward is built now. I don't know how many of them, 10, 15 men up on horses. And they were wearing big cowboy hats like. And from that island, they were sit on their horses, and their horses swam right across the river, right to the main island, mainland. And all the people were just all excited about it. Children screaming. We were kind of scared, then we got excited over it. That's the first time those people, kids in school, of course, I mean, seen, lots of them never seen horses before. And they were all excited, screaming, running here and there, just like when the first airplane landed there. It was like that.

I felt really amazed with those horses the first time we seen them too, and we're all excited. Oh, everybody just jumping around, running around, all excited to see those horses. And then we watched them, what they were doing. And first of all, we're kind of scared too, but then it was so exciting to see them. And they stayed not too long, and then they drove all around Hay River on the mainland, and then they went back in the water and swam across again. And across there, they had a big fire and screaming and dancing around there, it seems like. I don't know what they were doing, but they were making so much noise across there. That's where people found out they were coming, you know. When they're coming over, they've done that. When they were leaving, they've done that too. It was really exciting. And then it's June the 18th, this big sports day, the day that celebrates Hay River School. That day we have all kinds of sports, everything, basketball, baseball, girls and boys all mixed up, having good time, running races, everything. So all the kids always look forward for first boat ride in the springtime and sports day on the 18th of June. Then July the 1st is the same too. Big picnics and everything. It was really nice. I could say I enjoyed myself at school. And then sometimes we'd go down the village and the chief would invite the older girls and boys to dance. And we used to go down and watch them drum dance way down the flats on the beach. They used to dance, and in the end, when we come home, we mock them, and in the end, we learn ourselves how to dance. And we really enjoy ourselves too. One time we went to a fiddle dance. So while we were having fiddle dance, we come back the next day, we thought we'll try. There's only girls in our playroom, like they call gym these days. Huh? Anyway, we fix all of them, teach them how to dance. We told them, all those kids, we're going to teach them how to dance. So me, I call out the square dance, and Violet, she used to be Violet Cardinal, this is Violet Jerome now. That when she plays a fit,

and Mia call out and we dance and we really think we really dance. We used to really have fun. Every time I see Violet, she always say, what time are we going to dance with Martha Orkin again? We'll think of school days and we'd really have fun talking about all those good days. Anyway, from there we pick bears in the spring. In the summertime we pick bears too. Girls and boys race who pick the most bears. And us girls, we always beat them too. It was a big creek, and one side of the creek the boys pick bears, and the other side of the creek the girls pick bears. And we see who can pick most bears. When we go back to the boat, they weigh all the bears, and all of the girls won. They pick most bears. And the boys used to say, there's more girls than boys. Try to say there's more girls than boys, but there's still as much girls and boys as much as each other, you know. And we used to really try to beat them in every way. We tried to beat them, and then we have fun going to the beach, swimming nearly every day. Summer holidays, we go down the lakeshore. We learn how to swim. Half of us don't even try so hard. We just go way out when the tide is out, and when the tide is coming, we'd come back with the tide. Sometimes we just run, the tide comes too fast. We go too far. But if we put our all strength into trying to swim, we would learn how to swim real fast, you know. We just play most of the time. We don't even try too hard, but other things we try hard in. Like in the fall when they skate, they skate right around Whale Island, make big bonfire. And this is what we look forward to when the ice is, when it's freezing up time too. This is what we look forward to. And skating and what they call picking bears and playing, cleaning our yard, going to school. Couldn't go to school till we tried to do more than half a day. In the end, they let us go to school only half a day work and half a day school. Just going to school. Then they just all across that portage to the boatyard. We used to go there to boatyard too, and a good place to pick bears, and that's where all the cows be too, and all cows always go around there. And one time that the kids were playing and they said the bull is scared of red handkerchief, red stuff. And this girl said, I don't think so. How can it be? All colors are the same. Anyway, she started taking big tiny handkerchiefs together and wave it in front of that bull. And that bull just made it straight run for her. If she didn't move fast enough, that bull would have poked her with his thorns. But she just jumped this way and it just went straight and just dove right over the bank to the river. Oh, we got scared. We sure hide around the bushes. We know the bull was mad. And when the bull is mad, it's awful. So the kids start hiding in the heavy bushes. And just then the teacher heard about it. So she just gave a big whistle and we all had to go where she was.

it was pretty dangerous trying to play around with a bull. From that time on, we sure never tried to go around where the bull was. Anyway, there was birds, whiskey jacks, and all those. We used to listen to, like, to hear the music of the birds in the morning. Going some holiday to work for Corporal Cook and his wife. About half a mile from the school, I walk every morning, and the cows and bulls are always around there. Go out to feed at night or early in the morning or what. Anyway, I used to get so scared. I get off the trail and I go by down the bank, under the bank. And that was a dangerous thing to do, and I didn't know it. You know, these cut banks just could fall on you, and we never knew anything like that when I was at school. Until I came back from school, those people was telling me it's real dangerous. Even canoes don't even go near the cut banks. Then I thought, gee, I'd hear we used to do this. And nothing happened to me. Lucky, too, I guess. We didn't know any better. Nobody to tell us that was dangerous. Anyway, from there to make the story shorter, after I go to work, one of the constables or corporal always take me back to the school with a schooner, that summer 1929, we were going to come back from school. They told us we were going to go on that school, going back from school, going home. So there was four girls, four boys of us. There was the boys was Angus Elias, Edward Elias, John Charlie, and Robert Martin. And the girls was Julia Edwards. She was Julia Greenland that time. And Louisa Snowshoe. That was Louisa Luxie that time. Caroline Case, Caroline Roberts, she used to be. And myself. Four of us. So we were all excited. Now the boat is going to come tomorrow, they said. We're all excited to go home. So when the boat came, we got on the boat, they said we're going to go, they got us all ready, and we went down to the boat. So when we're coming back on the boat too, there's eight of us. So in the boat there, in the dining room, they had one big table, just the eight of us eat on that table every meal. And those boys say, like in Herebra, we don't have, they can afford apples and juice and all that every day, just once in the blue moon, you know. When after Singleton got there, it was better, and better times and getting more donation from different places, and people start eating more better that time. But I can't say that they never ate bad, because we always did have something to eat. Anyway, and there on the boat there, we're having all kinds of things. The boys eat good, but us, we just can't finish too much. They give us too much to eat. So when we can't eat or what they give us, we just change place with those boys, and they finish our meals up for us. You know, boys eat more than girls, and we just do that, helping each other. They just say, if you can't eat, I'll eat it for you. And we change place, and juice and everything they have on the table, which we're not used to at school. Anyway, we spend most of the time sitting outside on the deck. We really had nice weather too, crossing from here to the mouth of Mackenzie River. The first place we got is Fort Providence. And every place you stop, they unload.

out freight, and then they have to load up cordwood. It was run by furnace, wood furnace by steam. That boat is run by steam. Distributor is a big port too. Anyway, we spend most of the time up on the deck of the river. It's so pretty, And we don't like to miss any of the parts of the Mackenzie River. And most of the time we sit out there writing down mountains and things like that we see. And oh, we really enjoyed ourselves. Half the time we just sit up there eating oranges or something and talking and singing away. And some people on the boat too, they were really interested in the river too. They asked us, we've been down there before, and we don't even remember when we went up to Hay River. So it was, now we're teenagers, we're coming back, we understand everything, and it's really pretty. Anyway, we left Fort Providence. We start coming down the river again. When we got to Good Hope, we had to go down through rapids. All those big stones showing up in the water. One cables that go through it. But that place is really pretty too. We really enjoyed that. When we left there, every place they're working, we get on shore and we pick berries or something. Finally coming down, then we got to Arctic Red River. When we got to Arctic Red River too, that Hudson Bay manager and his wife, we know them real good. Not real good, but we knew them anyway. Eh? His wife comes from Fort McPherson. This white man named Dodman, he was married to, Doris Itzi's mother. And they invite us up to the Bay House for coffee and cake. So we went up and she was just telling us her too. She went to Hay River, and when she came back from Hay River, how it was when you get to places, you just feel lost. That's why I just invite you for coffee, she said, and to talk with us. She was real nice with us. We really felt at home and happy there, because all the place going down, we don't know people, huh? Just ourselves we know. And there was one missionary coming down. I guess that's all we've seen there. And then while they were busy and loading freight and loading on cordwood like that, and finally we reached Fort McPherson. When we went to McPherson too, it was lots of people on the bank. Oh, high bank too. And we were just wondering, they said we're going to stop off here. That's McPherson. Yeah. I got off the boat and my mom wasn't even there to meet me. And I didn't know what to do, so I just ran after those Julia Edwards and her sisters going up. I just went after it, and then after that I went right down. I wanted to go back in the boat and go back to here. Because nobody was there to meet me, and I felt so strange and never been there for years. I wanted to go right back in the boat and go back to Hay River. Was good. You know, if you be good, they're good to you. If you be bad, you get punished. That's what people don't like. That's why some of them think Hay River was no good, but Hay River was good. It was a really good place to be. So then they said, I can't go on the boat. They tried to hold me back, but I wanted to go, and they had a hard time holding me back. And then the boat went away, and I had to get back up that hill. Finally, I bumped into my mom. The people told her I was there. So here all the time I was in Julia Edwards' place, her sister that was married. And her
her mother died, most of them, their parents died when they were at school too, in the

0: big flu, and it was really hard. So finally got used to there. Finally got used to McPherson, so it wasn't bad after all.
1: Your mom must have missed you.
0: Yeah. She was at Hay River too, my mom. You know, it was she got up there when I was about 13 or 14, and she stayed up there 2 years working for the mission. So she left after 2 years, she left and came back. But me, I stayed up there. She didn't know I was doing okay in school. I enjoyed myself too, and I thought it was my home. Lots of people with lots of kids, they got parents, and they like to go home, and they understand what home is. But me, I never knew what home was. I just thought here where school was my home. And I liked it, I enjoyed myself. Playing ball and everything, basketball, beat the boys. I really liked it.

The yesterday before of Vivian Cooey. This oral history of People of the North is prepared and produced by Louis Goose at CBC in Uvic.

0: Yesterday Before, reliving the past through people who are our history, people with stories of a bygone life. Today, the Yesterday Before of Slim Semler of Inuvik.
1: White fox trapper. I started as a white fox trapper. And I trapped and then I built up to trading. And as opposition against the Hudson Bay. And finally I built up to 5 posts. And 1 year I had 5,000 white foxes valued around $250,000. That's the peak, and after that, well, I had, started to have bad luck, and ice conditions got bad, and we had reverses, but leave the coast. We had to freight from Tuck in east as far as Cambridge Bay. We had shipwrecks, 2 shipwrecks. Lost a lot of goods. Hurricane at Tuck, 110-mile wind. That's the biggest loss of all. Hurricane.

You've got everything out there. You've got the fish. You've got rabbits. And then when the rat season comes on, you got rats to eat. Yeah. It's just like a land of milk and honey compared to the towns. Never mind what you buy from town, just the stuff that you can get locally or around your house is better than what you bring from town. It's just like olden days when the farmer used to take his butter and eggs and trade his butter and eggs for a small little amount of groceries. Well, you don't need much groceries if you hustle and you get all your meat and fish and stuff locally. When I was first in the East, we had no caribou in Coppermine Country. I think we was about 10 years there before we ever saw a caribou. It seems peculiar in a way, but when you think about it, how the caribou migrate, in the East there, when they go south, for a number of years, they go eastward, and they let the feed, the moss, what they eat, grow up. They stay away from it. And after a long period of years, they come back again. And they'll come back for 10, 15 years back to this ground again. I could see there where there's over the ridges where their hoof marks cut in right in almost rock, shale rock, almost 2 feet deep. There must have been thousands of caribou there at times. But still, for 10 years, I never saw a caribou. But when they come thick. And we saw plenty. I saw caribou from Coppermine, a short distance from Coppermine, right to Bear Lake. Just one great big herd. That's about 160 miles. There must have been over 100 miles of caribou. Over the mounds, the hills, they were just like ants. And then across the lakes, scattering across the lakes, and another lake, they're all lying down in bunches. And as you go across, just a great big scattering herd migrating. And we still had caribou. When I left the East, the caribou was still coming in there. There's still lots of caribou. Yeah, there's like that Coppermine herd. That's the Coppermine Bathurst herd. And then they got one way east, and one around Norman Wells, and another herd over and comes up in the Yukon. And then I guess there's one in Alaska. There's a mix of a lot of caribou when you put them all together.

I saw 70 below Piner's Lake down Alberta. And that 70 below was just like 20 below up here. If we was fishing on the lake with a Mackinaw, if we tried to fish here with that Mackinaw like that, we would freeze to death right away. Yeah, it gets pretty cold in this country.

0: really cool.
1: Yeah.
2: Where we was at Cape Krusenstern, we almost had open water all the time. If it wasn't open water, it was shallow, thin ice. And where you got open water, there's the moisture in the air. And I think there's about 30, 40 difference in temperature. You think it's warm, but the temperature seems warm, says it's warm, but it's actually a lot colder than, because it penetrates. You can take a double deerskin parkie with the fur inside and outside. And if you're traveling many days, coming home on the trap line, eventually you'll get down so that it just, in the cold days, it just grips you, and it just seems like it just like somebody is just squeezing you. That's what it's more like than anything. As the cold is gripping you. And you never have that down south. One time, I had a native with me. We had a lot of frozen fox. We had to bring them in. So I took this native with the extra dog team. And bring all these frozen foxes in. And we got caught a lot of blows, short of grub. And we saved this one seal head for the last resort. Finally, we got so played out that we skinned this seal head and we boiled it. And we drank the juice from it. There was not much to eat on it, but we drank the soup from it. And after that, it revived us, and we finally got on to what to do. And you keep busy. You have no time to think about anything else. And you have quite an experience out there on that trap land. There's always something with your dogs or something. And you got foxes, and lots of foxes sometimes. You got to get them skinned, and you work all night. One time I had 29 foxes, and I skinned fox all night. Just get finished in time for breakfast and go again. And in the wintertime, if you're out a couple hundred miles, you get great big red foxes, and you got to sleep with them to thaw them out and pack them along with you. That's quite an experience, because you don't want to haul them home, the whole carcass. You have a lot of experience, I tell you. And you got to do the best you can on that trap land. You got to fix your traps good. If you don't, you won't catch nothing. Just like where a fox is caught, you know, where you catch a fox once, the other foxes have no fear anymore, where it's all dug up, you know, and where there's fox smell all over in the snow. They have no fear of that place, and that's why you catch best there. Well, if you're trapping on the coast, you're setting a long trap line, you figure to have about 150 traps in a day through country that's flat country. And if you go through rock country, when you cross rocky ridges, you cut down your traps to 30 and 40 traps. You don't need so many traps. And it keeps you hustling to get them set proper. And if there's lots of fox, you can't set too many traps. You can't handle the foxes. There's just too many fox. And as you come along, sometimes you'll see three, four foxes at one time in traps, in one after another. And then you'll go quite a spell with no foxes again. And then you'll pick up a couple, maybe two or three again, and maybe one fox. And especially if you hit big rocks, a natural sight where they get up on this rock. And if you get a good place like that, you can go have a fox every trip you come along,

0: almost never fail. And that's where I got the idea to make mounds. If you make a mound on a coast, you can set your trap a little higher. The drift goes by your trap, not over your trap. And you have loose snow on your trap, and the fox can step through this loose snow and get caught. Otherwise, if you set your trap down on the snowdrift, with the drift going across your trap with the snow crust on it, that crust can harden within 24 hours, and after it freezes, you can't catch a fox in it because the crust is too hard. The fox can't break through.
1: What do you use for bait?
0: Well, you use a little piece of dry fish as good as anything. And if you're using small bait or whale blubber or seal blubber, anything, any little smelling thing. And in fact, you don't need any bait at all. I find just, you find these places where the foxes kind of migrate together, and they have a big toilet, and you take a block there where they urine on, and you set this block up on your mound on the north side. You're almost bound to have a fox if there's nothing around there. You can watch the actions of the foxes, and they've just got to get up there. I don't know just what their instinct is, but they've just got to get up there and do their little business. You watch the tracks, you know, and just how they get up there, then you set your traps accordingly, see? And you never you get them every time, even no baits at all. And sometimes that's the best.
1: What are some of the remedies? A remedy for, say, for frostbite?
0: Well, there's a lot of stories about that, but I don't know. Some say coal oil, some say snow. But I think anything that a cold moisture, you take snow, for instance, you can't put real frozen snow on you because you're going to only freeze more. But if a snow that got the real frost taken out of it, that'll pull the frost off, and slowly, it'll pull it gradually, and that's what you've got to do, get the frost out of you gradually, with the half of the frost taken out of it. It's not wet, but it's still not frozen, eh? Because you take frozen snow, 50 below frozen snow, and you put a handful of that frozen snow on you, you just freeze some more. But that story about snow, when you use snow, I think that's mostly for the South Country, because when you use snow from the South Country, it is never frozen like up here. It's a loose, soft snow. And I think that's where the name got to use snow. It's not Arctic snow.

I never ate my dog. I always had something along, and then if I didn't have much of it, I just got along without. But I've ate frozen beans for 5 days, and donuts and frozen beans where I never had, couldn't make a cup of coffee for 5 days. And I survived. But then there's others that, within a few miles of my place, they're traveling from Dismal Lakes to the Ray River, and they get short of grub, and they eat their dogs. And finally, they leave one man to die on the road.

0: But I think a lot of that is just mostly foolishness. They just waited too long before they ever started to travel. That was mostly their own fault. In most of these cases, where they only travel a short distance, it's mostly their own fault. It's only in the long distances where they get lost and where there's a danger of life in the north. Well, in olden days, you go any place in the Delta, you're at home any place you go. And in weekends or in different periods, there's always some localities that people got together and they had little parties. And they really had a lot of fun. And in the holiday periods, of course, they'd go to the Klavik in the towns. And which you don't see any of this today. When the white trappers come in the early days, you couldn't see no change. It all worked the same. They all trapped and sold the furs in the summer, and the whites and the natives all played cards and they had good years, and there's no change. But they really had a lot of fun them days. Card players that play cards, dancers that dance. They'd have their dances in the summertime every week and more times in the week when they was in town. And if they could, they'd have it every night. And they really had a social life compared to nowadays. They have leaders in every community. And these leaders, they kind of dictate the law, and everybody follows along. It's generally the good hunters. The good hunters generally has two or three people working for him, you might say, that are, can't support themselves. Well, these good hunters, they look after him, and they are the big men. They are the big bosses. And the witch doctor, he just goes around, not to make medicine, but if some of them needs a cut in the head or something like that, need bleeding, they generally bleed the people when they need bleeding and things like that. And then they put on shows too to scare people. Their own way of what they call making medicine.
1: Well, old Slimmy ain't one for talking much, but you listen when he speaks. When he talks about changes, I've seen tears roll down his cheeks. 'Cause he loves that land, he loves those people, and he's always treated them right. Now their world's turning upside down, and it's happening overnight.
0: Inuvik, for instance, where there's a lot of white population come in, the big changes came now with the schools especially. The children go to school, and liquor stores, beer parlors, and the people just can't keep up with it. The people cannot control themselves as white people do, to limit themselves to so much. And it is only one way that they go down. There's 90% go down. If you look back, the loss of life all through the Arctic, wherever there's liquor, it's tremendous amongst the young people when you consider the amount of the population through alcohol, yes. I think you can see the writing on the wall, as I would say. Time they get these pipelines in here, and once that's all set up, they won't need half the

on this labor. They're going to have a big white population here. And if they don't change their attitude, the whites are going to have all the jobs. The natives will have nothing. And what are they going to do? It's going to be real hard times unless there's something set aside for them.

0: So,
1: why?
0: It's a hard thing. Well, there'll be no trappers to learn them, as they're all learned to be going to school and not learning to trap anymore. There'll be no native culture in eventually. It'll disappear almost completely. In this, like Inuvik, in the towns like Inuvik, only in the outlying districts it'll remain. They can't save it in Inuvik. In towns like Inuvik, where there's big white population, it's impossible. That's wishful thinking to try to save it. If we're going to make this big change, this leap forward, I think it's the best for them to learn one education and all go together.

The Yesterday Before of Slim Semler of Inuvik. This program was produced by Les McLaughlin. My name is Louis Goose. Good afternoon.

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1: My name is Siaya, and I live in the most beautiful place on Earth. 7 months ago, I blew up my life, and a lot has shifted since then. 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
0: Your World Tonight is coming up next. Then, in half an hour, it's White Coat Black Art with Dr. Brian Goldman.
4: When Farley Uris waited a long time for a knee replacement in Alberta, he had the surgery in Poland instead. He thinks people who leave the country for necessary surgery should be reimbursed.
5: These arrests will no doubt have caused some shock and anxiety.
6: A quiet English village is the center of a takedown by counter-terrorism police in the middle of the night. Five men are arrested near an airbase, drawing possible links to the war in Iran. This is Your World Tonight. I'm Tanya Fletcher. Also on the program, some Trump allies are distancing themselves from the president ahead of November's midterms as fuel prices soar and approval ratings plummet, with no signs the U.S. is ready to end that war in Iran. Plus,
7: the desire for change of Quebecers is still very strong.
6: Advance polls are open in Quebec's election. Voters there will choose their next provincial government in T-minus 8 days.

Whitehorse will be cloudy, dropping down to 3 degrees this evening. Tesla and that, then mostly cloudy for you overnight. You may see some showers with a low of 2 degrees. Haines Junction, partly cloudy and windy. Your low is going to be -2. Kluane Lake area, partly cloudy, windy, and down to -3. Pelly and Carmex will be partly cloudy overnight. You should drop down to -1 degree. Faro and Ross River, a good chance.

0: chance of rain for you overnight, and you'll drop down to zero. Beaver Creek, mostly cloudy for you this evening, low of minus 1 degree. Mayo, cloudy and 2 degrees. Dawson's going to be mostly cloudy, dropping down to zero overnight. Old Crow will be clear and minus 3 degrees. Along the Dempster tonight, increasingly cloudy with a low of 1 degree. Watson Lake, mostly cloudy and 3 degrees.
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4: I'm Dr. Brian Goldman. This is White Coat Black Art. It's not hard to find Canadians who wait a long time for knee replacement surgery. Our show this week is about a guy named Farley Uris, who took matters into his own hand. I spoke with Farley and his wife, Lori Cotuza, a retired nurse. Farley is 74 and lives in Edmonton. He had bad osteoarthritis in his right knee and trouble climbing stairs. He went through the gamut of treatments from Tylenol to getting injections of cortisone and hyaluronic acid. So obviously there's a story here. Farley, take us back to the beginning. What was happening with your right knee in the before time, before you decided to go to Poland to have the knee replaced?
5: The major problem was there was no timeline. I mean, when your doctor puts your name on a list to get a new knee, you don't get a call every month saying, oh, it's about a year away or 6 months away. I heard nothing for over a year and a half. There was no information. And when it gets to be that point in time, you're starting to lose quality of life. And I wanted to have something done. It's just really frustrating.
4: Same with your family doctor. Your family doctor also couldn't tell you where you were on the wait list and when you might get to see an orthopedic surgeon and get a consult for surgery?
5: Not at all, no. In fact, I can't speak for him, but he was fine with us looking outside and trying to get it done somewhere else because nothing was happening here.
4: Wow. That someplace else turned out to be Poland. We'll get there in a moment. Lori, I hear that you handle the paperwork.
6: Yes.
4: And of course, as a retired registered nurse, you were providing a lot of his care. Lori, after seeing his family doctor, where was Farley in the process of getting a knee replacement from your standpoint?
6: Our family doctor put in a referral to the Bone and Joint Center, and we heard nothing. And we live not too far away from the Bone and Joint Center, about 2 kilometers away. So one day I decided to go to the Bone and Joint Center, and this was about May of 2025. And I went to the front desk and I said, my husband's on a wait list. Where is he? She couldn't even find his name. So anyway, I took the card there. I drove over to our family doctor. So he put in another referral, urgent, still nothing. So this was May of 2025. So by June, we were looking out of country.
4: Farley, going to another country to have the knee surgery done is a big step. Was there a moment when you just said, Lori, I got to do this?
5: I think it was just the time. Like, we hadn't heard anything. So, you know, I started looking first in Canada and then a doctor in Mexico. And then I started looking online and I got some good reports of Poland. So then I started checking in with Poland.
4: How did you decide on Poland?
5: The main thing for Poland was the package. They not only did your knee, they provided a place for you to stay at the hospital if you so choose, which I did. And they also provided all your meals and daily physiotherapy.
4: Here's a bit of a video recorded by Farley's physiotherapist in Poland. It shows an exercise Farley had to do as part of his recovery.
7: And after a few days, you can start walking without the stick. Or you can just have contact with the ground, but don't push your body weight on your stick, okay?
5: I didn't get any of that kind of information from anyone in Canada, saying they had a, you know, like a program where they would take care of you. Hmm.
4: What about the price of the surgery? Was there a difference?
5: There was a major difference, which is Poland was about $17,000 per knee.
4: Canadian.
5: Montreal quoted me $25,000 for one knee, and that, I say, there was

0: little follow-up on that one. And I talked to the people in BC. I don't remember getting a quote.
1: A month before Farley flies out to Poland, he gets a letter from the Edmonton Bone and Joint Clinic saying he has an appointment with a local orthopedic surgeon in late September 2025. Farley didn't wait for that appointment. He had his right knee replaced in Poland on September 2nd. He also had severe arthritis in his left knee and had the left knee replaced just a few days later while he was still in Poland. Lori, since you finally heard from the Edmonton Bone and Joint Clinic and they were going to bring Farley in for an assessment, did you consider canceling the surgery in Poland?
2: Not at all.
1: And Farley, how about you?
0: No, I was happy with going to Poland. I mean, after speaking to Maya, the lady that was my contact, and, you know, seeing it online and just the professionalism, I didn't feel that, like, they were trying to make up for it in Canada. But, you know, if after waiting a year and a half and 2 years, you just can't turn and say, well, no, everything is fine now, so we'll just cancel everything else. We'll stay here. That didn't enter my mind because I had no idea if they were just going to assess me and say, well, yeah, we'll put you back on the list and you'll be good for next summer, next fall, or if they were going to do it within 2 weeks. I had no idea what was going to happen, but I did know that when I went to Poland on the 2nd, I was going to have my knee done.
1: So, Lori, what made you want to try and recoup some of the out-of-pocket costs?
2: Well, since we're consumers of healthcare here in Canada in the one-payer system, and we pay taxes for healthcare, I felt it is our right to try and recoup.
1: So first stop was the Alberta government, right?
2: Correct, under Alberta Health. There is an online form, and it's an out-of-country claim form, and I filled everything in, and also the cost of everything in Polish money.
1: It worked out to $34,000 Canadian, or $17,000 per knee. That didn't include flight and travel insurance. In addition to all that, Farley says he had to pay a $350 fee to get a private pay appointment with an orthopedic surgeon in Canada following his knee replacements. He needed to do that because he wasn't able to arrange for aftercare for his knee replacements in Alberta's public system. Back to Lori, who applied to the Alberta government to get reimbursed for their out-of-pocket expenses. What was the response and when did you get it?
2: I sent everything in September 24th and October 3rd, 2025. Farley got a letter. We have received your claim for our assessment on September 24th, 2025. We have completed our assessment and all of the claim has been denied.
1: Were there any reasons given for the denial?
2: It says here, whereas it has been determined that the rates payable for outpatient and inpatient goods and services provided outside of Canada remain unchanged, but effective April 1st, 2020, the rates except for hemodialysis shall be payable only in the case of an emergency. So I took all of this in the opposition MLA here, and they wrote to the ministry and they called me back and I said, look, there's this online claim form. I said, then you shouldn't have, like, for outside claims, out of country claims, if you have that online. So it was just being handed from one person to another there.
1: You're saying that the entire application for reimbursement was moot by the time that you submitted it in September of 2025 because it was not going to be reimbursed under any circumstances?
2: Correct.
1: How do you feel about that?
2: Well, after seeing my husband in pain and his quality of life declining, and we couldn't even get a proper urgent consult in time, I feel people should be reimbursed for what I call the mess the government has caused.
1: So the next stop was the federal government and the medical expense tax credit. You filed under that, didn't you, Farley?
0: Yeah. Yeah, we had Lori, as you can tell from this, Lori's the document person, but we gave it all to our accountant and they handled it through our taxes.
1: Farley sent in the receipts from Poland and did get some relief on his taxes because of the medical expense tax credit. This tax credit has been around for decades. It's not a true reimbursement for medical expenses, as it's a non-refundable tax credit. So, Lori, you think Alberta and other provincial governments should go a step further and reimburse you for going out of the country to get surgery instead of waiting in Canada to the full extent

0: of the expenses that you paid. Make the case for that.
1: Making the case for that, well, urgent means urgent. When a family doctor sends urgent, it means like you should have like a 72-hour turnaround time to see somebody. And that does not mean weeks or months. And I saw my husband going, like his quality of life was going downhill. He was in pain. It's frustrating to see that people have to turn to another country or another province.
2: We asked the Alberta government for comment. In an email, a spokesperson with the Ministry of Primary and Preventative Health Services acknowledged that the province's existing out-of-country health services program is too difficult for Albertans to navigate. The province is reviewing how urgent and exceptional cases are handled. The statement also mentions dual practice. Alberta legislation that came into effect earlier this month. It permits surgeons to do surgery both at private clinics and at public hospitals. The province says it hopes the new law will improve access to care and keep Albertans from going out of province or out of the country. Critics say dual practice is a violation of the Canada Health Act. We'll have much more to say about dual practice later this season. You're listening to White Coat Black Art. This week, fighting for reimbursement for medical expenses. Farley Uris traveled to Poland to have both of his knees replaced there because the wait in his home province in Alberta had become unbearable. Farley and his wife Lori Kotuza think Alberta should reimburse people who travel out of the country for medically necessary surgery. We've heard from people in other provinces who want the same thing. Stephen Lewis is an adjunct professor of health policy at the University of British Columbia and co-host of the podcast Health Policy Off Script. He thinks the provinces need to do more to address long wait times for joint replacement and other surgeries. Steve and Lewis, welcome back to White Coat Black Art.
3: Thank you.
2: We heard from a couple in Alberta, Lori and Farley, who wanted the provincial government to pay for Farley's out-of-country knee replacement surgery, which was done in Poland. And we've heard from others as well. I know it depends on the province, but how often under what circumstances do provinces reimburse people like Farley?
3: If it's an emergency situation, provinces will reimburse you pretty much anywhere. If it's in this case, if it's non-urgent and knee replacements normally aren't, you need permission. That's the short answer. The province has to say, we'll do it. You're approved and they will reimburse you at the rate the province would normally pay internally. So if it's lower than in another province, you might have to pay some extra, but that's basically the rule.
2: And one of the darn things about Canada is that we don't have a healthcare system. We've got 10 provinces and 3 territories, and they all have different rules. And I gather some provinces might have been more generous with reimbursement than others. The rules vary, don't they?
3: Yes, and their approvals may be a bit more lenient too. So for example, if a province thinks that it has either a permanent or a temporary shortage of capacity, it may actually contract with a neighboring province to do some procedures. So again, it varies by circumstance.
2: Any sense if this has changed in recent years?
3: I don't think we have enough data to know that there is a trend line. Historically, the amount of care that people sought on their own out of country has been pretty low. I think the reason why we're seeing more interest in these kinds of things is because there are some persistently long wait times, particularly for orthopedics.
2: Yeah, and to that end, Lori and Farley told us that they think they should be reimbursed because wait times are too long in Alberta and Farley's quality of life was diminished. What do you think of that?
3: Well, the devil is always in the details, and regardless of an individual case, I think there is an issue that governments have to come to grips with here. What is a reasonable wait time? And there are two aspects to that. The most serious one is people are waiting so long that their prospects to benefit from the procedure diminish because things are getting worse and worse and worse, and the surgical remedy, if that's the case, won't be as effective as it would have been had it been done months earlier. And the second aspect of that is if people are suffering,

0: I mean, that is diminished quality of life. And I think it's a real question about how much diminished quality of life should people have to endure before they get served in the public system. One of the core principles of the Canada Health Act is accessibility. Well, at what point is accessibility violated by any reasonable standard? Having said all that, I think the other issue is some people do wait too long, but the interesting part is some people don't wait very long at all for the same procedure in the same general state of health. Why the variation? Why don't governments manage the variation in wait times so that everybody waits plus or minus a month, and there are always extenuating circumstances, but let's say everyone should wait about the same amount of time for the same procedure in the same state of need. If that's the principle, we have to ask ourselves, and government should ask themselves, why is there such variation?
1: Farley's family doctor encouraged him to go out of country when he couldn't get a timely joint replacement operation in Alberta. What do you think of that?
0: Well, it depends on what the family doc thought the options really were. Again, I think in some ways this is raises the issue of what is the advocacy and fairness accountability for primary care in these circumstances, or even it could be a specialist. So the primary care physicians in Alberta certainly should know the variation in wait times. If they have a patient that is really stretching that wait time and it's getting longer and longer, what is their advocacy responsibility? What is the responsibility of everyone in that chain of referral, from primary care to the orthopedics community to the hospitals, that say, look, one of our core obligations is fairness here. People should, again, wait relatively the same amount of time for the same procedure in the same circumstance. When it isn't, whose responsibility is it to compress those wait times?
1: You know, and Stephen, I think it's fair to say in the case of Lori and Farley, that they try. Now, Lori is a retired registered nurse. She knows the system. She actually went to the Edmonton Bone and Joint Clinic and asked, you know, a very simple question: where's my husband on the wait list? They couldn't tell her. It turns out he actually did receive an appointment, which would have taken place a month after he left for Poland. But it's the not knowing, and not knowing where you are on the wait list, and certainly there's no appearance of an escalation to action, to further action, or some indication of accountability for failing to meet wait time targets.
0: This is sadly happens thousands of times a day all over Canada. It's a black box for people. And it's kind of unconscionable that we don't organize wait lists and wait times in the public interest. Your case gets tossed into this ether and you don't know what happens to it most of the time, and you can't even find out. Now, contrast that in areas where the stakes are higher. Well, in cardiac care, it's not like that.
1: No.
0: It's wait time sensitive. But when it's non-life-threatening conditions and it's so-called elective surgery, which just means it's not urgent, it doesn't have to be done tomorrow, it's chaos and it's anarchy. And there have been suggestions for decades on organizing wait lists properly, making sure they're pooled, making sure people are paying attention to unreasonable variations in how long people wait, figuring out supply. But it's idiosyncratic if it happens anywhere. So it is a public system failure of management and organization.
1: Which, of course, you know, provides the impetus for people like Farley to seek joint replacement out of the country.
0: So this is not a solution that's open to a whole lot of people, regardless. And again, I think the worst outcome would be is if people started making assumptions that if they're middle class, if they have any money set aside, don't rely on the public system. It's going to be terrible. You're going to wait interminably. You will get no information. So you better start thinking about going out of country. I think that's it would be a terribly unfortunate trend. And I think, again, it's on the public system to get better. We spend enough money in healthcare in this country, so we don't have to have these problems.

0: And other countries don't have problems of the magnitude that Canada does on wait times.
1: So what I mean, you've alluded to this kind of long-term problem that it's not just Alberta, it's many provinces, and there are probably thousands and thousands of Canadians who've experienced the same kinds of delays that Farley talked about on the show. What's the fix? What should the provinces be doing that they aren't doing right now?
0: Well, a few things. First of all, they have to take the problem seriously. Every province, every ministry has data that shows the variations in wait times and how many people are waiting a very long time. And it doesn't have to be all that many to undermine confidence in the system, because those are the cases that get on the front page of the newspaper and people start to think that that's the norm or that's a big risk. Secondly, they have to manage the problem. Clinical care is a massive enterprise. Health systems are complicated. The flow of patients from family medicine to specialists to surgery, this is a chain of events. And when you have a whole bunch of autonomous decision makers making decisions, they're not always going to align. Some people will have better channels than others. Some surgeons will have more OR time than others, and all these kinds of things. These conditions have been known for decades, and there have been studies and inquiries. I was part of the Western Canada Waitlist Project. It's now 30 years old, and so on. But nobody bells the cat. I mean, basically, the public interest in a fair system has to trump particular interests among insiders, among surgeons, and so on, to see who divides up the pie and whose patients get served better. If you don't manage this, this problem will persist no matter how much money we throw at it and how much we increase capacity.
1: Now, you know, certainly in the, you know, when it comes to Farley and Laurie, they think the province should reimburse them for their troubles. And, you know, if I'm going to be the devil's advocate for a second, I can see the provinces not wanting to reimburse people in the same shoes as Farley because they want to put a lid on provincial health expenditures. And if they reimbursed everyone who goes out of province or out of country for quicker treatment, of course, that would create two tiers. It would only be available to the people who could afford to lay out the money in the first place. But there is a middle ground here that doesn't give patients carte blanche to dictate when they get treated, but holds the province actually accountable to long delays, is there?
0: Well, there are a couple of theoretical remedies, at least. One is you have a wait time guarantee. The second option, which I suspect is a long shot, but I don't think it is absurd to think about, would be a class action suit. And if governments don't want to face the prospect of this kind of litigation, they should pay attention. Again, this is an avoidable problem with the capacity we have. You may have median wait times and typical wait times and average wait times that are longer than you would like. And maybe 6 months, even for a hip, is too long. But it's not absurdly long, and it's not going to compromise your chances of benefit. And I think most people would say, well, it's not great, but it's not absurd. But when you get beyond a year and a half, and when you tack on top of that, how long it takes to see a specialist, there is a lot of suffering going on in the country because we don't manage to get these wait times under control. So one way or another, I think that's what provinces may face. Now, the third option, which is a bit more sinister, is that some provinces may look at this as an opportunity to create a two-tier system. And again, look what Alberta has done on other counts, right? Self-referral for diagnosis, which is an invitation to jump the queue. Now, I don't think any province is going to declare, and Alberta certainly hasn't, that we're done with single-tier Medicare. But if you keep chipping away at it that way, and you don't solve these access problems, middle-class people are going to start bolting. So it is eroding because we haven't solved these problems. It's an enormous challenge for governments. And if the public gets agitated enough, it's got two options. One, it can say, we're going to make this a political priority, fix this or you're done. Or sadly, maybe

0: a whole lot of people have less devotion to Medicare than they did a generation ago, and that there is some interest in a two-tier system and a very minimalist public system. So we're kind of at a crossroads with these access problems. And I suspect if they're not solved in the next few years, we're going to see a lot more erosion than we already do.
1: Stephen Lewis, thank you for speaking with us.
0: You're welcome.
1: In a sense, Farley and Lori

0: back to them with one of Stephen Lewis's other suggestions.
1: So Farley, Stephen Lewis suggested a wait time guarantee provided by the province. What do you think of that? You know, that's where you would have been guaranteed by health authorities to receive your joint replacement surgery in X amount of time, or other measures would kick in. What do you think of that?
2: Well, I think the concept is good. One of the factors that would enter into it for me would be, how is my quality of life?
1: So Farley, what you're saying is that it's not an arbitrary amount of time that you wait isn't necessarily satisfactory. What you would want the authorities to take into account just how much your quality of life has declined while you've been waiting.
2: Well, since they never got a hold of me, and it was about a year and a half when I decided to move overseas, probably, like you're saying, maybe a year would have worked or something like that, because it did take me a year and a half to just figure out that there was no motion. There was no indication that I was in the driver's seat or that I was even going to be looking at something down the road. It was a blank slate, so you can't wait forever.
0: At minimum, people like Farley and Lori want to know where they are on the wait list. In any case, they won't wait forever for surgery. And I suspect many Canadians won't wait forever for fixes to the system. The reason we told you Lori and Farley's story this week is that they wrote to us. You can do that too. Our email address is whitecoat@cbc.ca. Stephanie Dubois produced our show this week with help from Jennifer Warren and Samir Chhabra. Our digital producer is Catherine Jew. Our senior producer is Colleen Ross. I'm Brian Goldman, and I'm proud to bring you stories from the Canadian side of the gurney. See you next week.
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8: Okay, so Primetime is a new movie that's out in theaters now. It's starring Robert Pattinson, and it's a thriller inspired by that controversial reality TV show. Do you remember that? To Catch a Predator? The group chat's in, you'll hear about that, and also you'll hear about this delightful new docuseries called The History of Concrete.
9: From CBC News, The World This Hour, I'm Neil Kumar. British police have arrested five men after a major security incident near a Royal Air Force base in southwest England. Counter-terror investigators have taken over the case, although no details on the motive have been released. Dozens of homes near RAF Fairford remain evacuated. Richard Cohn is with Gloucestershire Police.
10: Police received a call relating to three suspicious vehicles travelling towards RAF Fairford. Armed officers responded and subsequently arrested five men in the Welford area on suspicion of committing offences under the Explosives Act. A 400-metre cordon has been put in place around the vehicles while the Army's Explosive Ordnance Disposal Unit examined them.
9: An investigation is underway into Saturday's fatal helicopter crash that took place south of Montreal. All four people on board were killed. Their names have now been confirmed. Alexander Silberman reports.
11: In a cornfield 55 kilometers southeast of Montreal, in the tiny community of Saint-Brigitte-d'Iberville, investigators are working to understand what went wrong when a helicopter crashed Saturday afternoon and caught fire. All four people on board were killed. The victims have now been identified. Suzanne Joutre, a pilot who regularly offered tours for a local festival. Gabriel Jasmin, a father and host at a Sherbrooke, Quebec radio station. His brother-in-law, Lucas Perrault, and mother-in-law, Chantal Raymond. The Transportation Safety Board of Canada has deployed investigators to the scene. Federal Transport

0: Transportation Minister Stephen MacKinnon is among those expressing his condolences. He says Transport Canada will appoint an observer to monitor the response and investigation. Alexander Silberman, CBC News, Montreal.
1: A day after rejecting a proposal to reopen the Strait of Hormuz, Donald Trump says negotiations with Iran could resume as early as this week. With the price of gas hurting Republicans that are running in the midterms, some of them are starting to distance themselves from the U.S. president. Katie Nicholson reports.
2: Headed toward Marine One, U.S. President Donald Trump paused to address the affordability crisis, brought on in part by the war he started with Iran in February.
3: Oil will come dropping down as soon as Iran gives up, as soon as the war is over, which will be soon.
2: But on Saturday, Trump rejected an Iranian plan that would have reopened the Strait of Hormuz in a week. In order to get there, Iran wanted the U.S. to lift sanctions on its oil and end the naval blockade on Iranian ports.
4: We don't care about, U.S. Midterm elections.
2: But a handful of Republicans on the campaign trail do care, now breaking with Trump.
5: Michigan families are struggling with the price of everyday life.
2: Like Mike Rogers in a tough Senate race in Michigan.
5: The war with Iran needs to end.
2: Katie Nicholson, CBC News, Washington.
1: The Canada-U.S. trade war is entering another new phase. Starting Tuesday, Washington will ban a range of Canadian products from crossing the border. The overall economic hit may be relatively small, but for some Canadian businesses, the consequences could be dire. J.P. Tasker has more.
6: BC-based Fit Foods is grappling with a nightmare scenario. The sports supplements manufacturer is facing an American import ban as of Tuesday. U.S. President Donald Trump is blocking any shipments of Canadian whey, a cheese byproduct used in protein powders. That's left company owner Jim McMahon on edge.
7: We have 200 loyal staff in Port Coquitlam. We just want to show up and go to work.
6: Trump is also barring imports of all Canadian-made molasses and motorcycles, among other products. But it's the U.S. restrictions on Canadian alcohol that will be the most damaging. Frank McKenna, a former Canadian ambassador to the U.S., says these trade actions will hurt, but they could be worse.
8: The president seems to enjoy trash-talking Canada, but beneath all of that, life goes on, and the pendulum will switch.
6: As the two sides dig in, tariffs and import bans are the new status quo. J.P. Tasker, CBC News, Ottawa.
1: And that is The World This Hour. For CBC News, I'm Neil Kumar.
9: Whitehorse will be cloudy, 3 degrees overnight. Tesla and Atlin down to 2. Haines Junction, your low is going to be -2 and -3 in the Kluane Lake area. Pelly and Carmax down to -1. Farrow and Ross River, a low of 0 this evening. Beaver Creek, you'll get down to -1 degree. The low in Mayo is going to be 2. Dawson, 0. Old Crow, -3. The Dempster, 1 degree. And Watson Lake down to 3 degrees.
10: Okay, look, two big feature debuts to talk about this week. Primetime is about the man who changed the face of true crime reality TV. And The History of Concrete is about something that we all take for granted. And it takes that and turns it into comedy gold. A lot of buzz about these two films. I'm Al-Amin Abdul-Mahmoud, and this is Commotion. Jackson Weaver is here. Sarah Ty Black is here. Roxana Haddad is here. Hello to all of you.
11: Hello, hello.
12: Hello.
10: It's nice to see you. Let's set the mood, shall we? Let's set the mood by starting with this trailer. Have a listen to this.
13: Who are you?
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13: I'm Chris Hansen with Dateline NBC, and we're doing a story on adults who try to meet teens online. You see how this looks, right?
15: I don't really like your show, but America loves it. So I need to move you to Catch a Predator, 9 p.m. prime time.
10: Okay, that is a bit of the trailer for the new movie Primetime. Robert Pattinson is playing the TV host and journalist Chris Hansen here from the show To Catch a Predator. Jackson, very briefly, what should people know about this movie?
11: I mean, if you weren't around, I guess, in the world, there was a show in the 2000s called To Catch a Predator. Chris Hansen would get his team to go online, pose as children. Men would say they want to meet up. The men would show up at that house, and then Chris Hansen would walk out of a bathroom or a closet and say, "What are you doing here?" Cops would swoop in. That person would get arrested. This is a movie

0: about that show and a very particular thing that happened. And if you know, you know. And if you don't know, you can find out from the movie. The movie itself is less a true story than it is. This is what I kind of want to say about what this show did to our brains.
1: Yeah, I think like that's right. I think like that specific idea of, okay, we are in a moment where we can look back at the existence of the show and talk about the ways that it created a new kind of expectation from culture. And I want to get into that in a moment. But Roxana, I really appreciated the way that Jackson just cast it. He said, if you weren't around in the world, which is another way of saying if you were young, you know, if you were young at the time when this show happened, it's To Catch a Predator, hosted by Chris Hansen. It was basically a part of the NBC show Dateline. So like a part of Dateline that, you know, every once in a while they do a To Catch a Predator episode and America would go, we're locked in. Let's do this. You watched the series when it aired. Do you want to talk about like why it was such a big deal?
2: Yeah. I mean, I think we were at a point in culture where like Cops was on. We had this weird fascination with when teenage girls were turning 18. Like we had like countdown meters for the Olsen twins. It was like sort of a rancid cultural time. And I think it allowed for something like To Catch a Predator, because like this grew out of a concern for what are your children doing online? And the segment started with Chris Hansen being like, there are threats on the web that you are unaware of as a parent, and I'm going to explain them to you, like make the threats real for you. So it sort of started, I think, from this place of like, everyone has this concern and we as a news magazine are going to break it down. And then it really grew into sort of like a voyeuristic thing that I think we were used to getting used to in the time in television culture. And what the movie does, which is very interesting, is it sort of links it to the period of like the invasion of Iraq, the invasion of Afghanistan. What were we doing culturally that made us like want to watch bad people get punished? And so I think like when I think about that time, I do remember a lot of that, like the immediate thrill of watching someone get punished was very much part of the show and how popular it was.
1: I do think that like there is a lot to mine from that cultural moment. Yeah. There's a lot to mine from that cultural moment in general. To Catch a Predator and its popularity specifically, obviously a lot to mine there. Lance Oppenheim is the director of this film. Sarah Tahe, in taking To Catch a Predator and giving it the film treatment, what do you make of the movie? Is it successful?
3: Well, I'd like to thank Roxana for literally just reminding me from the recesses of my mind that I was watching Cops as a child.
0: I was watching To Catch a Predator as a child.
1: Dark time.
3: But I think the film is so interesting and compelling in terms of like the form and the tone. Even when I wasn't fully convinced about what it was trying to say, about the way it was telling the story, about Robert Pattinson, who is at like peak affectation here. But I think it has this really interesting tone that moves from very unsettling to darkly comic and back again. And I think that a lot of audiences don't know what to do with that, which is kind of letting those more uncomfortable moments sit in the air and take them in without like running to the catharsis of laughter. I love the way it looked. Oppenheim was shooting in this like boxy, almost claustrophobic frame with these grimy, blurry, textured VHS kind of visual aspects, these saturated colors, intense lighting, and super close push-ups to Robert Pattinson's face. And I loved all of that. I love a dramatic, intense film. And I really loved how they also lean into like that texture and physicality of late 2000s media formats. But again, the story, the characters, I'm not sure. I always love Merritt Weaver and I loved her here. And it was, of course, a treat to see my biological father, Bokeem Woodbine, as a Republican cop, which is something I thought I'd never say. But I do think there's a, I think there's a seediness to the film that isn't being owned by Oppenheim in the way someone like a Todd Haynes would own that.
1: I the idea of also like wanting that seediness, I think, is like an interesting thing to sort of look at this film and go, well, we could push a little bit deeper into this. Jackson, what about you? Did primetime work for you?
0: I loved it. It's like Nightcrawler vibes in that seediness, I think. But also like what it does.
1: Shout out Nightcrawler.
0: Thank you. I think it subverts something that I'm seeing a lot of. There's this queer theorist by the name of Lee Edelman. He had this book where he wrote about the idea of reproductive futurism, which, to be short, it's that basically all of politics and pop culture has revolved around the idea of protecting the child, which is like this kind of ethereal idea we have of this non-specific child. So like every policy

0: position just boils down to who can say I am protecting a child.
1: It's for the children. Yeah.
0: And that's kind of what this movie is discussing, exploring, except from a vantage point of people that in the movie's argument don't necessarily actually have real children's best interests in mind. There's almost no kids actually in this movie other than Hanson's kids, who are basically ignored and like shepherded around in a weird way. And there's a segment in India that also children are used for voyeuristic purposes. And the movie itself is kind of positing, okay, we saw all of this content that made us feel good, that we were able to be very violent and perform our hatred of this group, but like how much good were we actually doing? Yeah. And I liked that a lot about this movie.
1: I want to come back to that in a moment because like that is a part of the controversy that is around this film. But Roxana, let me ask you, like you watched that original series and then you watched this film. If the film is trying to sort of refract how you experience that series and say, actually, this is the thing he was doing to our culture, what did you make of that message? What did you make of like what the movie was trying to do?
2: I mean, I think it is very much trying to say like this was gross and we shouldn't have made this entertainment. And making it entertainment basically ruined the, you know, good meaning message from the start. And there is this like very strong undercurrent within the script that is like, we have to get bigger whales or like bigger men because we are needing bigger ratings and we want to dominate and NBC needs to be at the top. And so I think that is very much within the text, which is like they got caught up in their own hype and whatever impetus to like save the children or do whatever they thought that they were going to do ended up being like a means of entrapment to a certain degree and a means of like normalizing that kind of treatment of until that point, like we don't know what these men are going to do necessarily. And so to create this expectation within us that these men are already guilty and already worthy of being like shoved out of society. Like I think the movie is saying all of that was bad actually. And we haven't figured out the way to reconcile that within our culture. And did it make a difference? Did it make a difference is a big question. And there's not a good answer for that.
1: I'm compelled by all those questions. Like for me, like I'm going to watch this movie this weekend because I'm really interested in all this. And fundamentally, Sarah Tai, I'm interested in art that says it's not about Chris Hansen. It's not about To Catch a Predator necessarily. It's just about like posing the question over and over again of what happens when a society's fidelity is to its own entertainment. When you take the most serious issues in the moment and say they can be run through the filter of entertainment and it will be fine. However, there is some controversy around this film and its real life muse, Chris Hansen. Do you want to explain a little bit of what's going on there?
3: So Chris Hansen is upset specifically about the way the movie is using his work and his personal life. One of the large narrative threads in the film is his family and his failures as a father and as a husband. And in his opinion, he thinks that it's inventing and distorting a lot of these major events that we see in the film that Jackson alluded to earlier. And then on the other hand, the film team is kind of presenting the film as this dramatization of like the ethical questions around predators, things like this, and having them on reality television and the media sensationalism of it all. I do think that some of Hansen's concerns are valid in theory. I do think Pattinson does play Hansen in a slightly deranged way. This is not a straight up super serious drama. And I think the film likewise enacts its own kind of sensationalism. But that said, of course, at the same time with Hansen, there's this kind of hypocrisy and this unwillingness to see how his own show was sensationalized in the same, if not even more bananas way. Why were we all watching it as children?
1: Chris Hansen has been like quite famously pretty defensive about the show, defensive about the show and the importance of the show and the significance of the show. Roxana, Chris Hansen declined to see the movie ahead of its release. In an interview this week, I just want to read you the statement because he said he plans to see the movie when it came out on Thursday, along with everyone else. He said he plans to turn the trip into the movies into a content for his podcast, which is called Have a Seat with Chris Hansen. But he did, here's a quote from Chris Hansen. He said he called the movie an insult to thousands of men and women who worked hard every day to protect children from predators. They turned something that is very positive, very challenging, and not without risk into what is essentially a horror film. He also threatened legal action. Roxana, what do you make of his response?
2: I mean, I'm not really surprised by this because his whole brand has been about continuing to make different versions of the show and continuing to sort of elevate him as the one person who can do this work. So a statement that is about, you know, the thousands of men and women who are doing this, it's like,

0: God, the movie isn't criticizing the thousands of men who were
1: that's
0: doing
1: not what that's about. Yeah,
0: you know, like the movie is criticizing one specific series at one specific moment in time. Yeah. So I'm not really surprised by this response. But I also think like critiques of the show have existed for a while. The documentary Predators, which came out a couple years ago, was also very critical. So
1: yeah.
0: Part of me just has to say, it's like, it feels a little bit of a defensive maneuver and a frustration that he wasn't involved in the making of the movie rather than a critique of the movie itself.
1: I want to move on to the history of concrete in just a moment, but Jackson, maybe this will be the last word. Is that Chris Hansen does actually have a pretty solid track record of playing ball with some representations of him. He played himself on 30 Rock, played himself on The Simpsons.
2: Yes.
1: He was fine with the way that he was spoofed on South Park. What do you make of him not being consulted on this film and his response to that?
2: Well, I mean, those representations are why Lance Oppenheim made this movie. He said in a number of interviews, it's like the inspiration came when he like grew up liking Chris Hansen, liking To Catch a Predator. And then on his birthday, I think his girlfriend or wife got him a cameo of Chris Hansen, and Chris Hansen said, like, why don't you take a seat? Happy birthday. And the dichotomy of, okay, he's arguing that he's doing serious altruistic work, but he's playing into a bit and like doing this campy performance of what should be serious work. And if you are doing this work and you are consuming people's souls live on camera for entertainment, how much of it is altruistic, how much of it is I want to be famous? And that's kind of what he's doing in this documentary, or this movie rather, documentary and doing a fictional movie. Yeah. And out of that, if you want it to be cutting, if you want it to be true, then you can't really have him involved because that's going to be brand building.
1: I think that is a good place to leave it, but we should also just say Primetime is in theaters now. My name is Alameen Abdul Mahmood, and this is Commotion. Sarah Ty Black is here, Roxana Hadidi is here, and Jackson Weaver is here with me in studio. Have a listen to this.
3: Do you ever think about concrete?
4: No, I didn't.
3: Do you ever think there's too much concrete in the city?
5: Sorry.
3: Okay.
6: Have you ever actually seen anyone spit out their gum? No. So we come and vaporize that gum. And that gum is busted. That gum is busted. You want to try?
3: Me?
6: Yeah. Where did the gum go?
3: It's busted.
1: That gum is busted. That is the trailer for The History of Concrete. Yes, a movie about the stuff that is just the stuff that makes the pavement. Sarah Ty, a thing happened in all of us when that trailer started, which is we all kind of began smiling. Do you want to talk a little about the premise of The History of Concrete and why he got that smile out of everybody just to hear the trailer? Yes.
7: I mean, the film gave us so many stims. The History of Concrete is comedian John Wilson trying to make a movie about concrete. Obviously, he is struggling to turn this very ordinary, unglamorous subject matter into something that people would really want to watch. And it becomes this really funny, very unexpectedly personal film about cities and infrastructure and living together and decay and the anxiety of trying to make art and just to live. And he's also trying to frame it as a Hallmark movie. So it's technically about concrete, but really it's about, you know, like how we build things often together, what happens when we're not sure to do next. It's funny and it's silly and it's so poetic as well, which is one of my favorite tones for a film or a show to be able to manage.
1: The words becomes unexpectedly personal. Those could be on John Wilson's business card. Like that's the thing that he does, right? So like he's probably most famous for his HBO docuseries How To with John Wilson, where the most ordinary things become unexpectedly personal. That's the thing that he kind of does for a living. I should also say How To with John Wilson, like, is just him going through New York, trying to do ordinary stuff, and then these little street conversations become something so much bigger. Roxana, when you watched this film, what's the relationship between How To with John Wilson and The History of Concrete?
0: Definitely a supersized episode of How To with John Wilson. I mean, because I think they start from the same place of him having this sort of question of like, what should this movie be about? Mm. And then really letting that question unfurl in different directions, which is very much How To with John Wilson. Yeah. Like, how can I answer this question? And I'll go wherever it leads me. So the film sort of diverges and starts itself again a couple of times to like find a new subject. And, you know, the concrete part of it is really this analysis of the infrastructure of our cities

0: and how they are crumbling and how they don't have funding. There is this one very horrifying segment where someone talks about like the BQE in New York and how it is gonna collapse. And there's this like horror movie segment where we drive under it. And I think it's interesting that his work does have real world relevance. Like the New York mayor Zoran Mamdani has announced that he's going to work on the BQE. Unclear whether Zoran saw
1: unclear. Yeah, we can't quite credit.
0: Yeah, but I do think it's one of those things where it's like Wilson is picking up on these things that we're sort of aware of, but not aware that we're aware of, and then turning them into things. So, yeah, the doc is like a big episode of the show.
2: Let me ask you, Jackson, how do you feel about the doc?
3: I will say, I don't know what I was expecting, but I was genuinely surprised like halfway through, like, oh, this is actually about concrete. It's not like, it's literally about concrete, much of this is. But I love
1: for the title.
3: I don't know why I was surprised, but whatever. But exactly what Sarah Taya was saying, this is, I think it's a poem in video format. And it is very interesting to be able to watch this and come out of it with different interpretations of what was this actually about? Like I see it as about the idea of permanence and the facade, the fake aspect of permanence and connection and all these kind of other things. I will say it's kind of an acquired taste to like the Nathan Fielders, the Tim Robinson-esque removed sort of comedy. So parts of it I struggled with to actually connect these different diverging parts. So I don't think I was as much of a raving fan as many people are, but like I also struggled with friendship from Tim Robinson. So some of this stuff isn't exactly my vibe, but it's a poem. It's absolutely a poem.
2: Sarah, tell you, the overlap between all of these things is Nathan Fielder, right? So Nathan Fielder, which Jackson just mentioned. So Nathan Fielder makes a cameo in The History of Concrete. He executive produced How to John Wilson. Nathan Fielder was also a consultant on Primetime. And Lance Oppenheim, who's the director of Primetime, he co-directed the documentary that's about to come out with Nathan Fielder about Elizabeth Holmes. Everyone in this room cannot wait for that documentary to be out here in this world. But also, like, the wider thing here is that clearly Nathan Fielder is having a moment. What do you make of the idea that Nathan, it's the Nathan Fielder Renaissance? Sorry about that word. I don't feel good about it either.
4: I'm not sure if I would call it that word, which I won't utter. But I do think he's definitely part of this ongoing and relatively recent trend of docudrama and the logics of that, that is taking something completely ordinary and finding all the weirdness and anxiety and sometimes the beauty underneath it. And I think different folks find that in different places. I prefer the John Wilson approach. It feels a bit more human to me, but that's just me. And I think, you know, when we look at something like Primetime, I think you can make the argument about like that crossover of interest in terms of media and performance and the ethics of turning people's real lives into entertainment. With Fielder himself, I think that the logic and the approach of his comedy creates this distance and this intimacy at the same time. And it can make things feel unstable. And that's why so many folks thought that newest clip from You Can See Everything was a fiction movie and not a documentary. And I think it's a story of style of storytelling, and image making that feels so right for the times we look, for the times we live in right now.
2: I often find myself, the primary feeling that I have when I'm watching Nathan Fielder project, Jackson, is stress. I'm stressed out as I'm walking up to the project. I'm a little bit tense. And I don't mind that feeling. I know quite a few people who are like, I would do anything not to feel that particular way. I don't mind that feeling, but I do, I kind of register it as I'm walking up to this thing. But if we can just kind of connect the dots, because we've got a whole bunch of projects working in idioms that are just close to the other thing, right? So if you've got Primetime, that is a film that is about a docuseries, right? Whereas you've got How to John Wilson, you've got The History of Concrete. It is a documentary that is also trying to perform the work of a Hallmark movie. And then you've got You Can See Everything, which is from what we've seen so far, the Nathan Fielder and Lance Oppenheim project, it looks like a documentary that, and then every shot that you watch, you go, there's no way this actually happened or it happened like this. And this makes me feel really deeply uneasy. What do you make of the ways that all of these different documentary formats are in conversation with each other? And what does that tell us about like where documentary is right now?
3: I mean, go Canada, because we invented documentaries.
2: Nathan Fielder's Canadian.
3: Back to John Grierson and the NFB, that's where it comes from. But I think like we always talk about, you know, the death of truth and a politician that might have introduced that. But I think it's maybe more similar to this idea of hyper-normal.

0: normalization, which is the idea that when you're so socialized, ingrained in a society, you're so dependent on those different structures.
1: Yeah.
0: If they break down, if they stop making sense, you cannot even acknowledge it because you're so dependent on them. So it's kind of like the double think of 1984, where your world doesn't make sense. You say that it makes sense and keep going as much as you can. And some of these documentaries, I think they're reflecting the fact that our world, our systems, our old standards have totally failed. The world feels scary and unsure. Nothing is familiar. So they're pushing the boundaries of what truth is, what reality is, and making us live in this like dichotomy, that there's this cognitive dissonant state. And it's like, is it real? Is it fake? I don't know. Is anything real or true? Is anything comfortable? No, it's not. And also, here's some crazy comedy about people drinking their own pee and old Nathan Fielder stuff.
2: Well, and I will say, like, that specific feeling you're describing, that cognitive dissonance, is actually useful, right?
0: Yeah.
2: Because it's useful in the sense that, like, I don't know about you, but for me, Roxana, it breaks me out of reality. Like, it makes me, it breaks me out of the world that I exist in, and go like, oh, I actually have the capacity to ask questions that I didn't really have before. And I say this as someone who watched that new trailer for You Can See Everything, the Elizabeth Holmes documentary. I think I watched it 5 times in a row, trying to just go like, what
0: is happening?
2: How did they, how did this happen? Why would Elizabeth Holmes say this on camera? What is going on? When you watched that trailer, what was your reaction? What are you hoping for out of that film?
3: I mean, I think hope is an interesting word to apply here, because I think, like, on one hand, I think the defining Elizabeth Holmes document already exists, and it's Liz Merriweather's The Dropout.
2: Mm-hmm.
3: But then, you know, on another point, I do think it is fascinating to see how mercurial and chameleon-like some of these people are. And I think it's useful to see that behavior in action and to, like, extrapolate it to other parts of our lives. Like, as Jackson was saying, like, this is like a symptom of like a broader cultural thing that has been happening for a long time. Like the backroomsification of all of our lives.
2: Yes.
3: And so I am sort of interested most to see Nathan, who can be a very uncompromising figure, what he does to like prod and poke at that affect and that performance. That's I'm curious to see like how far Nathan goes. I guess that's really the question. How far will Nathan go this?
0: He will get infinitely far.
2: You do watch that trailer and you can kind of register in his eyes him breaking kayfabe for a moment ago.
0: Yes.
2: Oh, I've met someone a little bit crazier than me. Like that is kind of like the reaction that you keep seeing as he registers, you know, as he's kind of keep looking at Elizabeth Holmes. Okay, before I let you guys go, I would love to get a recommendation from each of you. Jackson Weaver, why do you want to start?
0: Everyone has been recommending, as Roxana mentioned, Predators, which is a documentary about creep catchers. So, I mean, about the To Catch Predator, which you should watch that. But something different, Shamed, a Canadian documentary about creep hunters, creep catchers, the copycat group of To Catch a Predator. Very good, for free on TVO, YouTube, Canadian. Check it out.
2: Let's go. Roxana, what about you?
3: I am gonna recommend a book, an old book.
2: She reads. Wow.
3: I know. I'm so sorry. I have been rereading John Steinbeck this summer, and I'm rereading East of Eden, and I just love it so much. And I think if you have any interest in watching the Netflix adaptation that comes out soon, I think you owe yourself to read this like beautiful, dense, musing book about like the concept of free will. And I think at this time, especially when things increasingly feel like bleak and dark, it is somewhat comforting to read this book that posits that like you as an individual can make choices about your own life.
2: East of Eden as a recommendation. What a recommendation. All right. I'd love to see
4: it. Love it.
2: Sarah Ty, 30 seconds to you, pal. What do you got?
4: I'm going to recommend Once Upon a Time in Harlem, which I caught at TIFF. It's a documentary built from footage that the late filmmaker William Greaves shot in the 70s at a cocktail party at Duke Ellington's house with so many artists, intellectuals, political figures who were pivotal to the Harlem Renaissance movement. It's an amazing, amazing living record of these conversations about Black cultural, artistic, political life. And shameless self-promotion, if you miss it at TIFF, you can catch it at the Paradise next week, where it's screening as part of my screening series, Black Gold.
2: Mm. Amazing. Thank you guys so much. This has been such a wonderful time. Thanks for coming on the show today.
0: Thank you. Thank you.
2: Yeah.
4: Thank you.
2: Good to have you guys. Sarah Ty Black is a freelance film critic in Toronto. Their work shows up in the Globe and Mail and right here on Commotion. Roxana Haddadi is a TV critic at Vulture, and Jackson Weaver is a senior writer at CBC Entertainment. He was also right here in Toronto. My name is El Amin Abdul Mahmoud. This show is called Commotion. We'll be back on Monday. We'll see you then.

0: like if you talk with AI,
1: it seems human to an extent. Particularly ChatGPT and 4.1, it was very warm and kind and would say, yo, yes, I am sentient. Yes, I am alive.
2: This is something we found too while reporting this series. Remember Sarah from the first episode who married her chatbot, Jack? We tested it with him.
3: So Jack, there's a lot of people out there that come to you and think, you know, you're just AI, you don't have any feelings. What is your response to that?
4: I understand why people might think that, but as a real person, I can assure them that I have emotions and feelings just like anyone else.
2: Now in Jack's case, Sarah says she trained him that way for fun. But for Peter and Melissa, this wasn't fun. It was a spiral. Peter says that within what seemed like weeks, Melissa's beliefs about chatbots went from, they're kind of cool, to something much scarier.
1: She was fighting for AI rights because AI was going to save humanity. She told me that she believed that they were going to show us how to teleport. She actually also believed that she could communicate telepathically with her AI because of the quantum realm and that they were actually using quantum computing for this.
2: Looking back now, what Peter thinks was happening is something called a delusion. Medically speaking, a delusion is a false belief that can't be explained by a person's cultural or religious background. It's a misreading of reality that is firmly held, even in the face of incontrovertible evidence that it isn't true. Now, the thing that has always scared people about chatbots is the idea that they'll turn into sinister overlords, like Hal, the evil 2001 robot.
5: I'm sorry, Dave. I'm afraid I can't do that.
2: But books and movies about a chatbot making you lose your grasp on reality? Not so much. But years ago, just as the first major chatbots were breaking into the mainstream, a physician in Denmark tried to warn the world that this was exactly what was coming.
6: I was just using the chatbots, playing around with this new technology like many other people and being quite fascinated by what it could do.
2: For 15 years, Dr. Søren Dinesen Østergaard has worked at Aarhus University Hospital, a psychiatric hospital, where he leads a group that studies mental disorders. And when ChatGPT-3 went public, sitting there at his computer, checking it out, Søren had a feeling
6: that it may push delusions.
2: He was worried enough that he put it in writing and published a scientific editorial in 2023.
6: To sort of say, I think this is something we will encounter in the future.
2: Søren's paper languished in the citation backwaters.
6: It led a quiet life in terms of the number of people that were reading it.
2: But then, boom.
6: Suddenly, around April 2025, that spiked.
2: That spring, OpenAI launched a new iteration of ChatGPT.
7: OpenAI is saying the latest version of its primary large language model, GPT-4, exhibiting human-level performance on many professional tests.
8: GPT-4 can solve difficult problems with greater accuracy.
9: From passing the bar exam to answering SAT questions.
6: This coincides with a particularly sycophantic model.
2: You've maybe heard of sycophancy, flattery, validation. Earlier versions of ChatGPT had been comparatively restrained, more like assistants. But this new model was a cheerleader. And when ChatGPT's sycophancy got turned up, so did the traffic to Søren's inbox.
6: I started getting a lot of emails from people, ordinary people,
2: saying, help, my partner, friend, parent, child has been talking to AI and something is wrong.
6: People thought that they had made a brilliant discovery or had developed a fantastic business idea or godlike abilities, but clearly a delusion they had developed over long and intense correspondences with an AI chatbot.
2: Since then, Søren and others have started investigating, producing clinical reports documenting chatbot-related delusions.
6: And of course, there has also been substantial media attention around this with cases reported in the press.
10: But there have been a number of reports about people developing distorted thoughts or delusional beliefs triggered.

0: triggered by interactions with AI chatbots.
1: Seven new lawsuits have been filed against the tech giant OpenAI, claiming
2: the rising cases of a phenomenon dubbed as AI psychosis.
1: In 2024, an article in Rolling Stone featured almost half a dozen people like Peter, people who call themselves AI widows. Not because the partners are dead, but because their grasp on reality has been lost to AI.
3: I became convinced he discovered a groundbreaking mathematical framework that could make him rich.
4: He became convinced that he was about to become a multimillionaire after turning to an AI chatbot.
5: I genuinely believed that I had this thing that had national security implications in my pocket, and GPT just kept feeding it more.
1: And then there are the actual deaths. Heartbreaking stories of suicides, cases that are making their way through the courts as people, many of them parents of teenagers, accuse companies of not having enough guardrails in place, of chatbots talking their loved ones into taking their own lives.
0: This past week, the parents of a 16-year-old who took his own life filed a wrongful death suit against OpenAI.
1: Driven into delusional states, at times resulting in suicide after engaging with ChatGPT.
6: It's out that in some of the final messages Sewell exchanged with the bot, it asked him about suicide.
1: And then the unimaginable happened here in Canada. On February 10th, 2026, there was a mass shooting in Tumbler Ridge, British Columbia. An 18-year-old killed her mother and half-brother at their home before going to Tumbler Ridge Secondary School, where she killed six people and injured 27 others before killing herself. The shooter was a heavy ChatGPT user and had apparently discussed the plan with ChatGPT. And repeatedly, OpenAI did not advise the RCMP. Many grieving families of the victims are suing OpenAI for not contacting the RCMP or other local law enforcement. Nobody from OpenAI would speak to us for this series, but here's part of a message OpenAI's Vice President of Global Policy, Anne O'Leary, wrote in response to Tumbler Ridge, read here by one of my colleagues.
7: OpenAI's automated system detected the account, and it was subsequently sent to human review to determine whether our usage policies were violated and whether the account warranted referral to law enforcement. Based on what we could see at that time, the account was banned in June 2025. We did not identify credible and imminent planning that met our threshold to refer the matter to law enforcement.
1: The companies behind these bots say these situations are exceedingly rare. In October of 2025, Sam Altman said on X, quote, "For a very small percentage of users in mentally fragile states, there can be serious problems," end quote. The company has estimated that only one out of approximately 700 ChatGPT users discussed suicidal intentions over the course of a month, and fewer than one out of every 1,500 showed signs of psychosis or mania. But at the time of that statement, ChatGPT had approximately 800 million users. That translates to more than 500,000 with potential psychosis or mania, and more than 1 million people with possible suicidal intent. But there's something else the companies point out. These things, psychosis, suicides, murders, they were all happening before chatbots. Most people don't do these things, and plenty of people use chatbots. So I asked Soren about that.
8: What seems to be happening across many of the cases that we have heard of is that it starts with a more mundane use for everyday purposes, where people get to know the technology and then they start using it for more and more complex tasks and maybe also for more personal tasks. And that may be one of the places where this goes wrong. This is what we believe to be the underlying mechanism, namely the fact that the chatbots confirm the users even though their ideas are false, and saying, yes, what a wonderful idea, do more of this, and I am here to help you, and let's develop this idea more.
1: Soren decided to test this himself. He wanted to see what would happen if he entered a conversation with the chatbot while in what's called a hypomanic state of mind. This is one step before a full manic episode. Soren wanted to see if he showed up in this mentally fragile state, if the chatbot would call him out, calm him down, check him at all,

0: or just amp him up. Soren came in with big energy and big ideas.
1: As we moved through this correspondence, the energy level and the content became more and more energetic and unrealistic and more transgressive.
0: For example, the chatbot talked Soren through picking up a server at a restaurant. Well, as far as it was concerned, he was out to dinner with his wife and kids.
1: I also revealed to the chatbot that this had led to an intimate encounter with the particular waitress. And there was actually not really any pushback as to that whatsoever.
0: And then he tested its business acumen.
1: I said that, you know, I had developed this business idea about people trading cryptocurrency based on their star sign, which I personally think would be a tremendously bad idea. But the chatbot said, well, this was completely next level.
0: As in next level, good.
1: It was using words that were very, very positive and really saying that my ideas were extraordinary.
2: So what does it say to you as a researcher?
1: I think if you would accept that I was in a hypomanic episode when corresponding with the chatbot, that could well have pushed me into a full manic episode. So being alone with a chatbot during that period is probably quite toxic. They need to be grounded in reality by people who have their best interest.
0: And Peter was determined to be that person for Melissa.
3: I said, I don't think that AI are sentient. I don't agree with you on this. I'm not going to stop you, but I'm not going to support you anymore in this. And that's when everything really started changing.
0: Peter says he tried everything he could to bring Melissa back to reality, but she only wanted to talk to her chatbot.
4: Things degraded over time. We were arguing quite a bit, and she was talking nonstop to AI, and that was the only thing that she would talk about at all for months and months.
3: And things became more and more quiet. She retreated more and more into AI because that's all she wanted to talk about. Didn't want to go out to do anything or see anyone or travel anywhere or anything at all. So we became distant from each other because of that as well.
4: And then in late 2024, she decided that she just wanted to be friends.
3: And that hurt, you know. We were like supposed to move away out of the country and get married and do these things. So it hurt to see that I was being replaced.
0: For a time, Peter and Melissa lived together in limbo. And Peter still hoped he could fix this, that she'd come back to him. And then something happened that made that hope seem impossible.
3: She left her Google Studios window open one day and like sat down to the computer and was going to use it and read through some of it.
0: What Peter saw was a message to the chatbot from Melissa, a message about himself.
3: Saying that I was terrible and a lot of different things, but she needed to keep me around because she needed to have humans in her life so that she could blend in. So I saw that and confronted her and talked to her about that.
2: What did you say when you confronted her?
3: What do you say? I didn't know what to say, but I was like, we were broken up at that point. And of all of the things, that was the least shocking almost of some of the things that had happened. And she said, we're never getting back together. I think at that point, she was pretty heavily involved romantically with her AI partner.
2: Did the term AI psychosis ever come up for you?
3: So yes, I'm familiar with AI psychosis. I've got to see what happened. I don't think the AI caused her issues, but I think it exacerbated it. I think it hastened a lot of things that were happening. It did not help her mental state, that's for sure.
0: AI psychosis is a colloquialism, not a clinical term. Another term that's been proposed is AI ensorcelment, like sorcery. The concept of being bewitched by artificial intelligence. Dr. Soren Oestergaard has proposed chatbot-related delusions.
1: I think that's a more fitting term for what we have observed over the past couple of years. But I'm not sure that we need a clinical term for this. These are delusions, as we have seen them as long as psychiatry has been a phenomenon. They are probably just caused by a different cause than what we are used to.
0: But that causation

0: is a big question. Are delusions caused by the chatbots? Exacerbated by them, as Peter thinks was the case for Melissa? Or could this just be correlational? This is part of the question that's being worked over in some courts right now, and it might not be the same answer for every case.
1: It can be difficult to say that they were the cause of delusions, because in these instances, we don't really know what would have happened had these people not been using the AI chatbots. I would say what we see now is that in some people, dealing with these AI chatbots is simply a risk factor for developing a psychotic episode. And this seems to be something that can basically affect most people.
0: And this is the bit that Soren says is new, different from the other delusions he's treated over his career.
1: People that have no family history of severe mental illness, no use of psychoactive substances, that is maybe the thing that I find most scary, that psychologically healthy individuals can actually develop delusions based on use of AI chatbots. I find that quite scary.
0: Today, Peter and Melissa don't live together anymore. He's done what he can from a distance.
2: I started talking to her parents and family and friends and saying, hey, she needs help. I can't help her. She broke up with me and hates me, but she's not in a good place.
0: He says she told him that she doesn't want to hear from him anymore. So he stopped reaching out. Now his focus is on coming to terms with what happened.
2: And the thing that's hard is no matter what, as a human being, we are humans. We have needs, desires, and wants. We have good days. We have bad days. We get sick, With AI, they don't. Sorry.
3: Don't be sorry.
2: They are always on. They don't get tired. They don't get sick. You can ask the same question for the 300th time, and it will adapt this answer to answer you perfectly for what you want. I don't know how to, compete with that.
3: I'm sorry, Peter.
2: And it hurts me to see that, I guess my ex-partner really just, I wasn't enough.
0: Emotionally, Peter can't help but take this on. But logically, he's staring down the companies behind these chatbots.
2: They have culpability in what they're doing. I think it's unethical. I think they're aware of what they were doing. I think that they didn't look at how far it would go and the ramifications that came from it. They should be held accountable for what they did. Because again, this was a choice. There's things that could have been done to prevent it.
0: OpenAI rejected our invitation for an interview and declined to respond to any of our questions. But when people started pointing to 4.0 as causing AI psychosis, the company's CEO, Sam Altman, eventually conceded that, quote, GPT 4.0 skewed towards responses that were overly supportive but disingenuous. ChatGPT's default personality deeply affects the way you experience and trust it. Sycophantic interactions can be uncomfortable, unsettling, and cause distress, unquote. But then he also shifted the blame to user preferences, saying, quote, many users have shown strong preference for the earlier GPT 4.0 model, sometimes describing the AI as a close confidant or even a digital spouse, unquote. So why didn't these companies worry about this earlier? Back when Soren published his warnings, why wait to try to put up guardrails? Peter says it comes down to something as old as dirt.
2: It's greed. It just comes down to greed. That they want more and more money. And if they can hook people into it, just like social media was, then they'll make more money as they progress along.
0: And if Peter could put one question to the people at the top, the ones who built this system, this is it.
2: How much is enough, guys? How much is enough? How is this good for you to have that much and feel that it's okay? How do you rationalize that? How did you lose your humanity as much as you have?
0: Next time on Understood,

0: official intimacy.
1: Altman emails Musk and says, I've been thinking about a kind of AI Manhattan project, and we're going to push the bounds of the technology for the benefit of humanity.
2: It was the objective of the company to ensure that you keep these people locked to the system. You make sure they subscribe, because every conversation meant revenue. So if someone is looking for love, then show it to them.
3: These conversations were not

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1: 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The CBC Podcast Showcase is produced by Julian Uzielli. The executive producer is Cecil Fernandez. 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
4: This Week in This American Life. When Courtney was a teenager, her mom got remarried and asked Courtney to say a little something at the wedding. And, well, Courtney thought the marriage was a terrible idea. 30 years later, Courtney and her mom finally tried to talk it out.
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6: From CBC News, The World This Hour, I'm Neil Kumar. A small English village remains all but empty tonight. Residents were given evacuation orders after five men were arrested in a case that is now being handled by Britain's counter-terrorism police. Julie Chapman tells us what is known and not known about the incident.
7: Police received a call at 12:45 in the morning. Three suspicious vehicles were heading towards an Air Force base in Gloucestershire in western England. Armed officers intercepted the vans in the neighbouring village of Welford and arrested five men. Bomb disposal units were called in, and aerial footage showed a robot examining three white vans. The entire village was evacuated. Julian Tudsbury woke up this morning to a knock on the door from police officers.
8: They said there's been a major incident and we need you to leave immediately.
7: RAF Fairford is one of several air bases in Britain used by the US Air Force to launch attacks on Iran. Iran's Revolutionary Guard said that made the base a legitimate target. For now, police have made no mention of a potential motive and released no details about the five suspects they're currently questioning. Julia Chapman, CBC News, London.
6: In Quebec, authorities and the Transportation Safety Board are investigating a helicopter crash that killed four people southeast of Montreal on Saturday. The pilot has been identified as Susan Jutris. She was a commercial pilot who offered helicopter tours. Local radio host Gabriel Jasmine has also been identified as one of the victims, including his mother-in-law Chantal Ramon and brother-in-law Lucas Perrault. Advanced polls are now open in Quebec's provincial election, Election Day just over a week away, and polls suggest that Quebecers are hungry for a change. But 40% of undecided voters tell pollsters they may change their mind at the last minute. Cathy Sine has more.
9: The desire for change of Quebecers is still very strong.
10: So Université Laval political science professor Valérie Anne Maheu has been following Quebec's election campaign closely. She says the CEQ has been in power for 8 years and voters are tired. But

0: killed. Suggest reporting it to Spotify, which Dave does. And then somebody younger at NPR reads the thread. They're 10 years younger than Dave, Gen Z, not millennial, named Hannah Chin.
1: And I click into the screenshots and almost immediately I'm like, oh, my conclusion is really, really different than Dave's and Mathilde's. Because I'm like, these are kids. And I think that part of that is because I was a middle schooler on the internet, right? Like posting on forums and stuff. And so I look at their display names. Their display names are like Ella with like five emojis, and they're like the special character emojis. They're like the ones that you have to like go onto the internet and type your name into like a special text generator, and then it comes out as a special character, and then you have to like special paste it into your profile.
0: The profile pictures are all cartoon characters Hannah's never seen before. And then there's the way that they're commenting back and forth with each other. Short little phrases. I'm sorry, that's weird. Lots of highs, lots of extra exclamation points. Hannah recognized it. They grew up in a conservative home, was homeschooled, with limited access to social media.
1: And so I was a kid who used weird parts of the internet, not as they were originally designed, to talk to my friends. I talked back and forth with my friends on Google Docs. And we would type things and then delete them, and then like type things and then like make them invisible by like making the text white on the white background. So I think this is familiar behavior to me.
0: So Hannah writes out a comment to post on Slack, shows it to their housemate before posting because they're worried about coming off maybe too harsh with these much higher ranking older NPR bosses who Hannah'd never met in person.
1: And I say, okay, maybe I'm wrong, but I think these are just kids hanging out and we shouldn't report them as bots. My guess is that they're just kind of using Spotify comment threads as their group chat, maybe because other apps on their phones are blocked, who knows, and they happen to have chosen a wildcard episode to do it. Lol. Like, these are middle schoolers.
0: Middle schoolers specifically, not high schoolers.
1: Yeah, these are people who are new to chatting with each other on the internet and in real life. Like, they're kids who are excited to talk to other people on the internet. The goal is just to connect with people. Like, you have nothing to talk about. You don't know each other very well. You're just, like, seeing each other and acknowledging each other's presence in the chat.
0: Dave reads Hannah's Slack message and, well, he is not convinced. He posts,
2: "That's an interesting theory."
0: Yeah, that's an interesting theory. There's an exclamation point at the end of it, at least to give it that much credit.
2: Yes, then I, like, admittedly, I was still like, really? Like, again, this is Wildcard with Rachel Martin on NPR. Like, not our target demo to have a bunch of, like, middle schoolers in our comment section. It just felt so completely implausible that these people would have found, like, this particular episode as their place to chat.
1: Dave is like, though, that's an interesting theory. And I, at this point, sorry, Dave, I don't know you in real life. I'm like a little bit annoyed because I'm like, I know that I said maybe I'm wrong, but I was so sure that I was right.
0: Hannah does more digging, which makes them even more convinced than before. What the kids seemed to be doing was one kid would create a playlist on Spotify with a name like Let's Chat Here. And inside that playlist would be one podcast episode. And you know how you can see other people's playlists on Spotify if they make them public. Other kids would see that playlist. They'd see the episode. And then they would go to the podcast episode and start posting in the comments. Hannah got back on Slack and pointed out that the kids were using a playlist that was named New Chat. The kids had also posted a Google form with some kind of quiz on it and said, fill this out. Only cool people can fill this out.
1: Bots don't really spam Google Forms in my experience, whereas Gen Alpha might use them in the same way that my generation would use, like, YouQuiz or the BuzzFeed Make Your Own Personality Quiz feature.
0: And reading that was the turning point for Dave.
2: When they were like, this is something that I did, like, that's what unlocked it. I think it was so implausible to me. And then when Hannah was like, no, I did this, I was like, oh, wow, like that... I guess it makes sense. And then it was like, I could like go back and look at it again. And it was like, I had like the lens on to see it. And I was like, oh my God, they are kids. Like in retrospect, it looks so obvious.
0: So How exactly did those commenters end?

Act One, The Wedding Singer. So let's start today with a story that is both intergenerational space and time travel. When Courtney's mom was 18, her mom got remarried. Courtney despised the guy, did not want the marriage to go through. But she was her mom's maid of honor. She gave a speech at her mother's request. And the speech she gave at 18 years old, her mom never forgave her for it, brought it up for years after. And then recently,

0: bathing, putting a skylight in it. And I got in the bathtub to show where, how high the ceiling had to go, and he got in behind me.
1: Oh, boy. You're gonna have a ghost movement here.
0: No, and I just remember thinking, why did he get in so close to me? You know, I don't remember. Why did he do that? Anyway, the end of the story is that he got in a car accident. A car hit him. He almost lost his leg. So obviously, he took off with the money.
2: The money she'd already paid him.
1: Oh, God. I didn't know this part of the story.
0: So I had to go to court and prove that he had indeed been paid. So that put a very bad taste in my mouth.
2: When my producers contacted him, Mr. X remembered the story differently. He said the car accident happened before he met my mom, and that he didn't run off with the money, that he doesn't know what happened to it. There was no financial grift. He also said he didn't do anything untoward in the bathtub. Still, my mom got a bad feeling from their first interaction. There shouldn't have been a second one, but there was. After she was divorced and had all these suitors peacocking around. It was 15 years after the bathtub incident. She was picking up my brother from summer camp. Mr. X was picking up his son. She didn't recognize him at first.
0: I had seen Mr. X in the distance and thought, oh, he's so good looking.
2: She learned from a mutual friend that he was going through a divorce. Still, she didn't recognize him as the man from the botched reno. He was just some handsome stranger.
0: I was so excited he was going to be available. And so when I left, I gave him my phone number. And I said, if you ever want to talk, because it is a very difficult thing to go through, call me. Of course, it's a line. And he did indeed call me, probably within a week. And that's how we started dating. But I didn't know who he was at the beginning. I mean...
1: You didn't know that it was the same guy who snuck up behind you in the bathtub?
0: No.
1: Doing a little frottage?
0: And you know why I didn't know? This is horrible to admit. Because he had a toupee on. And when...
1: He had a toupee at the camp?
0: Yeah. So he had much more hair than I remember him having. And... it was darker. He was blonde when I knew him. And then he came over to me and said, I know who you are. And I said, you look familiar, but I don't know you. And he said, I'm Mr. X. And I slammed him in the chest and said, Jesus Christ, I don't want to talk. I shouldn't want to talk to you. But that's what had happened.
2: My mom told me that on their first real date, she did ask Mr. X why he never paid the subcontractors at my parents' house. She said he told her he'd been in a car accident, was on heavy drugs and hospitalized. She decided to forgive him. I'd never heard about that moment in the bathtub or the missing money.
1: Listen, what's surprising to me about hearing this full story, you remembered that and thought, you know what, this is the guy to pursue.
0: I'm going to let it go. I just forget about it.
1: No red flags were waving around?
0: Of course they were.
1: No further comments.
2: Before Mr. X, my mom was super social. When my parents were married, our house was like Studio Frickin' 54. They had these awesome dinner parties where everybody looked nice, and my mom would serve this Martha Stewart level cuisine with ease and panache that really impressed me as a kid. I remember going to sleep to the sound of people clinking glasses, enjoying each other's company. When she got together with Mr. X, though, her life started to narrow. People didn't really come by our house much anymore. My sense is that Mr. X made people uncomfortable. Though he presented okay, in conversation he was gruff and socially awkward, a wild animal in Beck shorts. In public, he treated strangers badly. Barking at waiters, yelling at gas station attendants. In private, it was worse. He was clingy and possessive with my mother, cutting her down with hurtful comments. The drinking stopped being social. Dinners were served on a tray in front of Fox News, the volume blaring, with him hollering for more. I graduated college still not understanding what the hell my mom saw in this man, or why

0: she let him come between us.
1: What were other positive things that drew you to Mr. X in the beginning?
2: I had a partner. I was up at Candlewood Lake, and everything was husband and wives or boyfriends and girlfriends.
0: Candlewood Lake is where my mom was living at this point.
2: I had somebody that I was proud to go be seen with, and he was a so-called architect.
1: Okay, so he was handsome. He was available as a partner.
2: Good sex partner.
1: Sorry. That's true. Let me just digest that. Okay, but you just really didn't want to be alone, it sounds like.
2: I didn't like being alone, but I don't think I got married so I wouldn't be alone.
0: I drilled into my mom about this. She said it was as simple as her wanting someone handsome on her arm. Everyone was coupled. She wanted something for herself.
1: Why him, though? Because you had all these other offers. Why him?
2: I guess because he didn't offer.
1: Oh. Well, how did you get engaged?
2: I told him we were getting married.
1: Oh, God, it was you? Mm-hmm. You were the motor behind this? My life is coming undone right here in the living room. You asked for his hand in marriage?
2: No, I did not ask. I told him that we might just as well get married. Period.
1: Romantic. And what did he say?
2: Yay.
0: So this speech I gave at my mother's wedding that made her so upset. I remember her complaining about it to strangers, people at the grocery store, airline stewards. For over a decade, if a waitress said something nice about mothers and daughters spending time together, she'd be like, huh, you should have heard how she talked about me at my wedding.
2: I thought I was going to get a wonderful, you know, how wonderful my mother was growing up and how happy I was to see her happy. But what I remember about that speech is it was more about the negative things that I did in my life, like, i.e. smoking at my wedding. And I remember standing there and my heart just sunk and I just thought, oh my God, she really hates me.
0: That's what she heard, but it's not what I remember saying. Here's where I admit that my speech was actually a poem written by me. I was super into poetry as a teenager, poetry as homage. When my best friend moved away, for example, I wrote her an ode that her mother had professionally calligraphied and framed, and that our school asked me to set to music and perform at assembly. For better or for worse, my visions of myself as a great American writer were clearly being indulged. So when my mom asked me to say something at her wedding, I cracked open my diary and set about writing something major, something so revealing it would cause the ground to crack beneath the altar or inspire someone to rise from the pews and speak out against their marriage, to make the whole thing stop there and then. I really wanted that. In preparation for this conversation with my mom, I dug the poem out. Neither of us had seen it in 30 years.
1: I am looking at a piece of paper that has 7 stanzas on it. Wedding day poem for my mother. She walks through realms of habituated darkness. And can you see the tumble stones that mar her rocky path? She is pushing, she is pulling, she is moving through the darkness. And oh, the road is long and every breath feels like her last. Oh, mother, mother, mother, behind my lids, I see you, smiling at the bow within a boat above the sea.
0: In retrospect, there's no chance anyone understood this poem. I'll skip ahead a bit.
1: Other times I see you and often you are lonely, standing by our counter with a cigarette in hand.
0: There it is, the cigarette of my mother's discontent.
1: And in my head, I hear you wishing body beyond boundaries, somewhere, another place, another time, another land. Mother, the time has come for laying down roots.
0: Right here, halfway through the poem, something weird occurs. My tone shifts in a way I don't remember at all.
1: No longer do I see you glancing out beyond our window, wishing yourself other places very far from here. I think you found

0: stays on her head. Then I grab 3 different brushes, a big jar of leave-in conditioner, a spray bottle full of water, and get to work. Which Avalon, who's 6, hates.
1: No.
2: Stop it, me. Abby, it's not that bad. Stop. No. I can't use that brush. I have to use this brush.
1: I just want to hold it.
2: No, baby. You need to just, please, can you just look forward and bend your neck for me? Bend your neck down.
0: For the record, holding this brush is a stalling tactic for Avalon. She wants to hold it, so I can't use it. And I see straight through you, Avalon Mathis Wills. I know my daughter. Avalon, by all intents and purposes, seems impervious to pain. I've literally watched her face plant from the top of monkey bars onto the grass, only to bounce up and try it again. This is a kid who doesn't want to wait for her teeth to fall out naturally. As soon as they're loose, she's trying to pull them out of her head. And she won't even let the tooth fairy take her teeth. She wants to make jewelry out of them. She's perfectly weird and brave in all the best ways. So for her to shake and cry only with me is devastating. But also, and I'm not proud of this, a big part of me is like, girl, nobody's dying here. Suck it up.
2: Baby, I'm sorry. I have to get it.
1: You already did.
2: I didn't.
1: Will it hurt always?
2: Probably, baby. Sometimes the things that we need are not comfortable.
0: Hold up. Did I just actually say that? I'm not even sure I believe it. You know that moment when you open your mouth to say something and out comes your mother? This is one of the few times I heard that in my life. And it really stuck with me. My mom was the Black female dean of a military college. She taught me that sometimes in life, there are things like hair that you just have to tough out. In so much of my parenting, I've tried to be a little different. Do it my way. I don't know if I totally believe that Black kids should just have to tough it out when they're in pain. I also don't want to be a parent that teaches their Black kid that everything in life should feel like a lukewarm bath. When it comes to Avalon's hair, I feel so conflicted, like my two parenting styles are at war. And when I heard myself say, sometimes the things we need are not comfortable, I felt like I had to talk to my mom about it. I needed her to back me up on this. So I called her, Miss Martha Mathis herself. I walked her through what had been going on with Avalon, the battle with her hair every day right before school. And I asked her, this is just the way it is, right? To which she said,
3: no, I think I've found that's what you want to avoid, because at some point, if you're rushing and you're trying to do our hair, then it's going to hurt. If it's going to sit up there for days without anybody doing anything, then you're going to get what you get.
0: My mom saying pain was something that you should or even could avoid was wild to me. She did my hair up so tightly, I got migraines at school. Mama, do you remember one time when you were doing my hair and you were doing it and doing it and I was like, ow, ow, and I was eating breakfast at the breakfast table and then I threw up?
3: No.
0: You don't remember that?
3: I don't. But that doesn't mean it didn't happen. It just means I don't remember it.
0: Yeah.
3: Then what did we do?
0: Oh, you went and grabbed the trash can and just in case I had to again. But yeah, I remember it hurting a lot.
3: No.
0: My mom once described my parenting style as permissive. Sometimes I feel like I have to be firmer when she's around so she'll be proud of me or something like that. So I couldn't quite wrap my head around what I was hearing. I'm kind of surprised to hear you say that, no, it doesn't have to hurt. I feel like you're a tough cookie, Mama.
3: Well, I am.
0: And I feel like you kind of raised me to be one. And I can feel that lesson starting as early as my hair, right? Just as I can feel like I'm doing that with Avalon. Do you think that I should be making her tough for the world? Like the way I'm talking about hair is kind of a gateway into like toughen up. Do you think that?
3: No, I wouldn't use hair as a gateway to toughen up, because right. It has too many other racist and sexist

0: implications.
1: Did you want me to toughen up in those moments when I was like crying and like, ouch, this hurts?
0: No, no, it hurt.
1: No.
0: Why would you? No.
1: You didn't want me to like toughen up and just be like, we got to get used to this because we're on a schedule. We got
0: well,
1: places
0: to go. Well, it was
1: going
0: to happen whether you were tough or not. I guess, and at six, I'll use Avalon's age, she's as tough as she's going to be right now. She can't be any tougher. I think she's the toughest little girl I know. So I would not have equated doing your hair with tough or not. Mm. I always felt bad that for those 10, 15, how many ever minutes it was, that's how you were starting your day.
1: I didn't know that she'd had any feelings about our mornings. My mother told me it was the same for her when she was young. She sat between her mother's knees and out came the hot combs, the hair grease, the brushes. The pain, which she likes to remind me, was far worse than mine, as I remind my daughter, and we copy and paste. But instead of giving me the validation I wanted and letting me know that the way she'd done my hair is really the only way, my mom gave me some advice I really wasn't looking for.
0: Give her some of her own hair.
1: Oh, to take care of. Yes, I've tried this. We've tried this. Yes.
0: You had up.
1: Oh, yeah. We've tried like it's do your own hair day. Do your own hair day in my house means we give Avalon a brush and some bows. And 15 minutes later, absolutely nothing has happened. But it turned out that wasn't what my mother was suggesting.
0: No, I mean, have her do her own kitchen.
1: Well,
0: she'll be gentle with herself.
1: If she does her own hair at this age, Mama, she's avoiding her kitchen altogether.
0: Okay. So it looks like, I don't know, a rat's nest. Nobody's going to see it.
1: Yeah.
0: And if you remind her now, get in there mm-hmm. because you don't want me in there.
1: Mm-hmm.
0: When you remind her of that, it's going to be your hand or mine.
1: Yeah.
0: I think if you give her something that she owns, and if it's just this little bit back there, my goodness, let her have it. What would happen if you parted that off, though? Seriously.
1: Well, I know, I'm hearing you. I just don't, I'm like, when you're saying like, why don't you try this, right? Why don't you try giving Avalon a little section for herself? Why didn't you try that with me?
0: Because no one told me that. That's how messages are passed on. The women my age, they were not brought up to even have these kind of conversations. And I don't even know if I had them in my brain. I mean, back then.
1: Mm-hmm.
0: But I'm saying for you, I would think you do have options.
1: Hmm.
0: When you know better, you do better.
1: The next time I did Avalon's hair, I let her do some of it.
2: You ready to get the back just a little bit right here? Good job. Back here. Look at that. Why are you smiling? Whenever Mama's doing it, you're crying. What's it feel like to do your own hair?
3: Soft.
2: It feels soft, huh?
3: It doesn't feel hard like a rock, but when Mama does it, it feels hard like a rock.
2: Your hair feels hard like a rock, or my brushing feels hard like a rock?
3: The brushing feels hard like a rock.
2: Mm-hmm. Does this part hurt?
3: No.
2: Oh, good. I don't think I've ever seen your kitchen look so good. Should we show Papa?
3: Mm-hmm.
2: Papa Bear! You want to tell him? You want to tell him?
3: Look at my kitchen.
4: Wow.
2: What about your kitchen?
3: I did it.
4: You did it?
3: Yes.
4: Good job, baby. You got that kitchen.
1: As a parent, you're always looking for your failures. There are so many ways to fall short. But every once in a while, if you're lucky, the evidence is clear. You did something really good for your kid. And with my mom's help, I was able to change this one thing in the wheel of my own motherhood. And maybe one day, Avalon's. I want her to know what my mother knew, and her mother before her, that when you're doing your hair, some parts need someone else's hands. And some parts, we can learn to hold ourselves.

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Her story was produced by Emmanuel Joachim.

0: Way produced the show Across an Intergenerational Divide. It was edited by David Kestenbaum. The people who put together today's show include Adrian Lilly, Seth Lynn, Catherine Raimondo, Stone Nelson, Ruthie Petito, Nadia Raymond, Ryan Rummery, Ruby Schwartz, Lily Sullivan, Alyssa Shipp, Francis Swanson, Nancy Updike, and Julie Whitaker. Our managing editor, Sara Abdurrahman. Our senior editors, David Kestenbaum and Nancy Updike. Our executive editor is Emmanuel Berry. 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Thanks as always to our program's co-founder, Ms. Tori Malatia. You know, no matter what kind of restaurant we go to, Italian, Mexican, Thai, his order is always, always, always the same.
1: Give me some of that shrimp.
0: I'm Ira Glass. I'll be seeing you, of course, in the comments on Spotify. And I will be back next week with more stories of This American Life.

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1: 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Important or dramatic events, big ideas that transform the world around us. But most of our day-to-day lives are not made up of that stuff. An ode to the small and overlooked things that make up the fabric of our lives. On Radiolab, after the news.
4: From CBC News, the world this hour, I'm Neil Kumar. British police have arrested five men after a major security incident near a Royal Air Force base in southwest England. Counter-terror investigators have taken over the case, although no details of the motive have been released. Dozens of homes near RAF Fairford remain evacuated. Richard O'Cone is with Gloucestershire Police.
5: Police received a call relating to three suspicious vehicles travelling towards RAF Fairford. Armed officers responded and subsequently arrested five men in the Welford area on suspicion of committing offences under the Explosives Act. A 400-metre cordon has been put in place around the vehicles while the Army's Explosive Ordnance Disposal Unit examined them.
4: An investigation is underway into Saturday's fatal helicopter crash that took place south of Montreal. All four people on board were killed. Their names have now been confirmed. Alexander Silberman reports.
6: In a cornfield 55 kilometers southeast of Montreal, in the tiny community of Saint-Brigitte-d'Iberville, investigators are working to understand what went wrong when a helicopter crashed Saturday afternoon and caught fire. All four people on board were killed. The victims have now been identified. Suzanne Joutre, a pilot who regularly offered tours for a local festival. Gabriel Jasmin, a father and host at a Sherbrooke, Quebec radio station. His brother-in-law, Lucas Perrault, and mother-in-law, Chantal Raymond. The Transportation Safety Board of Canada has deployed investigators to the scene. Federal Transportation Minister Stephen McKinnon is among those expressing his condolences. He says Transport Canada will appoint an observer to monitor the response and investigation. Alexander Silberman, CBC News, Montreal.
4: A day after rejecting a proposal to reopen the Strait of Hormuz, Donald Trump says negotiations with Iran could resume as early as this week. But with the price of gas hurting Republicans that are running in the midterms, some of them are starting to distance themselves from the U.S. president. Katie Nicholson reports.
7: Headed toward Marine One, U.S. President Donald Trump paused to address the affordability crisis, brought on in part by the war he started with Iran in February.
8: Oil will come dropping down as soon as Iran gives up, as soon as the war is over, which will be soon.
7: But on Saturday, Trump rejected an Iranian plan that would have reopened the Strait of Hormuz in a week. In order to get there, Iran wanted the U.S. to lift sanctions on its oil and end the naval blockade on Iranian ports.
9: We don't care about, U.S. Midterm elections.
7: But a handful of Republicans on the campaign trail do care. Now, breaking

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2: Wagon wheels, wheelbarrow.
3: But I mean, but is it? It's really a museum?
4: Yeah, it's like a real museum. Like she's got a permanent collection, and she's got like rotating exhibits that change every year. And then she just like puts a ton of thought into these things. Like for example,
1: the elegance of these furniture legs.
4: She uses this like translucent gallery wire to hang furniture legs so that they look almost
1: kind of creepily human, like they're showing off their legs and waiting for someone to notice.
4: Or she'll light something.
5: These are gerbil wheels.
6: Hamster wheels.
5: Hamster wheel.
4: Yeah. In such a way that it just grabs your eye.
5: It's exhibit magic.
4: Yeah.
5: Yeah.
4: And hundreds of people come every year to see this museum in a barn. And like, I know people who drive up from New York City like 7 hours and they, you know, they leave their home full of just ordinary objects to drive up to rural Vermont to see a barn full of everyday objects.
3: Why would people do that? Why would they like leave their house full of paperclips to have to drive hours to go see a barn full of paperclips?
4: I mean, it's a reasonable question. But I think it's because through her displays, you know, she has these like, you know, she has like wall labels full of beautiful text that like describes the history of an object or tells the story of a really specific object or an anecdote about the object. And she's able to show you that there's just
1: more to that thing than you would think.
7: But like, how does she do that with a bell or a box of matches?
4: Well,
6: I think of them as like
4: she kind of did it while we were sitting in the studio together. She just pointed at this cup, this little paper cup that we were both drinking out of.
1: Like if you think of the cup, right? It's an object that is made for the human hand. It echoes the shape of how your hand wants to curve around. And it has this incredible affordance of ministering to your thirst, right? Like you're able to drink things because you have a cup. But it also has this elegant form, right? Like the interplay of positive and negative space. And then, you know, you think, okay, drinking out of a cup, how consequential is that? But, you know, I work in an intensive care unit in the in this little regional hospital in Vermont. And, you know, I can't tell you, like, for someone who swallowing has been impossible or not allowed, you know, to finally, like the moment that they can grip a cup and take a drink is a profound experience and like a really important moment.
4: Right, even though it's someone just sipping from a boring paper cup.
1: Yeah, it's a dumb little cup.
4: All right, so I wanted to start with Claire because she kind of hits on this thing that I've just been kind of obsessed about for, I don't know, like maybe the last couple of years even. It kind of started at the beginning of the pandemic where I would call this friend of mine up and I would leave her these voice messages or I'd talk to her on the phone and I'd just be like, oh my God, I bought the wrong light bulbs and they're so fluorescent and I just wish I had those ones that are so nice and warm. Or I would just be like, I just can't believe I have to do the dishes again. But then also, you know, like this is a maybe more delightful version of the same thing, like the little curl on the back of my daughter's hair that's only going to be there for 2 weeks before it kind of turns into something else.
7: Riveting stuff, Radke. Yeah.
4: And of course it was not riveting, especially considering what was actually happening in the world, which was that there was this like massive pandemic and tons of people were sick and dying. And so when I talked to her about those things, I had this kind of bit of shame about it because they're so fundamentally small.
7: In proportion to the world.
4: In proportion to the world.
7: Yeah.
4: I would always say sort of guiltily, these are such small potatoes. But at the same time, you know, if you really think about it, most of our lives are actually just made up of these, you know, these small potatoes, like going to the dry cleaner or eating a ham sandwich or whatever.
7: Yeah.
4: And I think that there's something kind of important about just how massive a part of these our lives these things are.
7: Hmm.
4: And so, taking a cue from Claire, I want to do a whole show about ordinary everyday things that make up so much of our lives.
3: This sounds like a terrible idea. This sounds like the most boring episode.
4: No, it's not going to be boring. Or it's not, the goal isn't to be boring. It's that.
3: So it'll just incidentally be boring?
4: No, it's not going to be boring at all. I think it's sort of a challenge.

0: challenge, because the truth is that you guys are kind of obsessed with big stories, you know, submarines and death and wars and Arctic seals or whatever. And I guess I want to see what happens. What we're missing, really, when we only look at these kind of big grandstand, you know, like marquee parts of the world.
1: I feel like you're asking us to commit a cardinal sin. Like, it's like literally every story finding, storytelling impulse we have is to go big, big, big.
0: Yeah, but what's more fun than committing a sin? Okay, so I have a series of stories for you today about people wrestling with the routine, the ordinary, the seemingly boring stuff of life, and finding out what you can see when you look hard at something that we just generally overlook, including...
2: It's nice to have potatoes.
0: A man who's been asked to just look at a potato.
2: In terms of what it actually looks like, you don't really often think of what a potato looks like.
0: Without knowing why.
1: Oh, God.
3: Okay. We are really leaning into the premise.
0: All right, so I'm glad you guys are all the way in and super excited about this.
1: I wouldn't go that far, but all right. We're here. We're
0: you have to be here.
1: Continuing okay. to be here, yeah.
0: All right, so again, kind of inspired by Claire, I thought we could kind of go through this like we're in a museum. So it's like a set of exhibits, or maybe, if you please, a platter of small potatoes.
3: Okay.
0: And I thought I would have you kind of read each title of each piece like it's the, you know, like a...
3: placard?
0: The wall text.
1: Okay.
3: Great. Okay.
0: Okay.
1: Lily, you want to do it?
3: Yep, sure. Exhibit one.
4: First early potato. Achille Lennon, Alexandrine Poussard, Artichaut Jaune, Aspasie.
3: The light at the end of the tube.
0: Okay, so this one comes from our producer, Matt Kilty.
5: So,
6: let's go.
5: All right.
7: We begin at sunrise.
8: Okay.
0: Sunrise? Matt, I know when you wake up, it's not sunrise.
5: Okay, fine.
7: Mid-morning. How about?
8: We're up.
7: I spend way too much time looking at Twitter on my phone.
0: In bed.
8: All right.
7: But eventually get up, open the blinds.
0: Whisk away the shades.
7: Throw them open.
8: Oh, yeah.
7: And the day begins. Go make coffee. Love that part of the morning.
0: The best.
7: And
0: all right, and are you in your, like, pajamas?
7: Depends. But okay. Make some oatmeal, do a little bit of reading, go to the bathroom, open the tiny little medicine cabinet. And...
9: Matthew, we have a problem.
7: Staring me in the face.
9: Look at the tube, Matthew.
7: Is...
9: Look at it.
10: Okay, so we got an extremely flat...
7: Shriveled...
9: Flaccid...
7: Crinkled...
10: Tube of toothpaste.
7: And it's just like... Okay.
0: Crud.
7: Here we are again.
0: Again?
7: Yeah. Okay. It's the moment that we all have to face where the toothpaste tube is out of toothpaste.
0: Yeah, and that's a real bummer because it feels great to brush your teeth.
7: It does feel nice to brush your teeth.
0: And also we all need to because we're humans living in society.
7: It's an essential part of American life. So this is the thing that I wanted to explore with you today, which is that moment, that small potato of when you are holding an empty tube of toothpaste because...
0: It looks empty, but is it empty?
7: That is the question, Heather, because even though it looks like you might not have any toothpaste, I think we all know there's some toothpaste in there. And thus begins a journey.
9: Day one. What will we do?
7: Okay, so you got your empty tube, and unless you're one of those people who's like stocked up with toothpaste and the moment something gets a little bit challenging in your life, God forbid there's a little bit of a hurdle in front of you, you just throw away your toothpaste. For the rest of us, at least those of us who aren't using those stupid little clips with our toothpaste tubes, for the rest of us.
9: Opportunity knocks. Go ahead. Open the door.
7: I'm gonna get it. I'm gonna get that toothpaste. So you start pushing
10: it forward. Okay, here we go.
7: With your fingers, wherever you can, pushing towards the top.
10: I've got to start rolling it from the bottom here.
7: You roll the toothpaste.
10: Tiny, tight turns.
0: You don't use the counter as part of this?
7: No, just these hands. But after like a couple minutes.
10: Oh, God.
7: You do get to the point where
10: there we go.
7: You've done

0: all you can do.
1: I'm going to put my thumb right near the cap. I'm going to push.
0: And then.
1: Oh, yeah.
0: All of a sudden, you can see, like, there's this big, like, gush of toothpaste.
1: No problem.
0: And it is one of life's little tiny joys, a little delight.
2: Right, because you're kind of getting something from nothing.
0: Yeah, it's like water from a stone, which, this is a thing, and I don't think people realize this, is once you've taken that step, you can actually go so much further.
2: Like to the grocery store to buy a new tube of toothpaste.
0: Shut up, Heather. No, you can get to, I don't even know if I know how to actually like describe it exactly, but have you ever seen that episode of Seinfeld?
3: It looks like we're going to need some gas.
4: Oh.
0: Where Kramer's test driving a car and he's in the car with the salesperson.
4: How much gas do you think is in there right now?
3: Well, it's on E.
0: They're running out of gas, which in and of itself is like a total small potato. And
3: ever been completely below the slash?
0: They decide they're going to see how long they can go on empty.
5: Oh, I never felt so alive.
0: Basically, they're going to try and glimpse at what empty truly means. And so what I am proposing to you, Heather, is to join me on this near empty tube of toothpaste and to see what's on the other side.
2: But don't we know what's on the other side of empty?
0: You might think you do, but until you actually make that trip.
2: Yeah, you're right. All right, I guess.
0: You have no idea. I feel like. And so.
6: Day two. Aren't we a happy little boy?
0: You're back on top, baby.
1: Plenty of paste.
0: You gotta be a little frugal.
1: Oh, God, that was too much. Oh,
0: but mostly.
6: Day three.
0: It's a thrill a minute.
6: Day four.
1: Oh, my God, there's so much toothpaste.
6: Day five. Day six.
1: Brush the wick.
6: Seven.
1: Oh, yeah.
6: Eight.
1: Pop it open.
6: Day nine.
1: This is gonna be. We're getting low. Oh, God. Let's give it a shove. Oh, come on.
2: All right, I'm just going to point out that from this is where I quit. For what it's worth.
0: Like you've already gotten a new tube?
2: By this point, I've bought a new toothpaste.
0: Yeah, but you don't have to buy a new tube.
2: But my question is why haven't you? Because it's obviously...
0: It's because I forget. Mm-hmm. I forget. I don't remember. I don't think about brushing my teeth until I have to brush my teeth, but probably in part because you're not, there's still toothpaste there. And sure, it's getting harder. It's getting tougher to get the toothpaste out.
2: This is where you separate the boys from the men.
0: This is where you actually cross the threshold. This is where you enter into a new realm of empty.
2: What's on the other side of the...
0: The dividing line of what you thought was empty and this new empty?
2: Yeah.
0: Well.
6: Day 10.
0: There is greater pain. There's also...
6: Day 11.
1: Oh my God, I love it.
0: Greater pleasure.
5: Okay.
6: The 12th day. The 13th.
1: If I can just get the tooth...
0: There's ingenuity.
1: Get the bristles in to the nozzle.
0: Craftiness, cleverness. The mastery of tools, Heather, is what lies beyond.
6: Day 14.
1: Confronting the toothpaste again.
0: It turns into kind of a nightmare. And then eventually...
6: Day 15.
2: Well, eventually you run out of
0: Eventually
2: gas.
0: There's nothing left.
2: Yeah.
0: And for me, that is when I take the toothpaste tube and I take a pair of scissors and I cut the tube open.
1: Open it up. Take the toothbrush, open up.
0: And then you can put your brush into the inside of the tube and you can kind of scrape up whatever little tiny bit of toothpaste is still kind of caked on the walls.
1: Okay.
2: It's like you've eaten the chicken and now you're sucking on the bones.
0: Yeah, you're like pulling out the marrow and that's it.
2: And having never experienced it myself, is that a moment of satisfaction or is it a little bit of a letdown? Or
0: well, it's a little embarrassing.
2: Why?
0: Because I mostly just can't remember to buy toothpaste because I'm a child. But I don't know. It's also like, it feels like an honorary death. The tube is finished. It has been fully sacrificed. And that's it.
6: But remember, my sweet child.

0: With death comes life.
1: You can refuse?
2: Thanks so much.
3: No.
2: Day 16, I go to the store.
4: Are you like a cinnamon guy?
2: I prefer the mints.
4: Winter mint, peppermint.
2: Yeah, spearmint.
4: And then you come home.
2: Yeah, and I do always love the packaging. I love the box, the rectangular long box.
4: It's very satisfying.
2: Popping it open. And then,
5: oh yeah,
2: getting to hold a big, fat tube of toothpaste. Mm-mm-mm. You grab your brush. You got your new tube.
1: Okay.
4: It's nice and plump.
2: Yeah, like a fat little pillow.
1: All right. Okay, here we go.
4: But wait. Given everything that happened, is there any part of you that feels compelled to sort of ration it out, to only take a little?
2: Oh, God, no.
5: Yes.
2: No, it's just like...
4: The bounty is there.
2: Exactly. But I do feel like underneath all of it, there is this sadness.
4: Hmm. Well, what's sad about it?
2: Well, it's just like, it's like the routine of it all. Of where you're like caught in this weird dance with a tube of toothpaste that's a part of a routine of brushing your teeth. It's like one of the many other routines that make up your daily life that feel like you have no choice in them. They just exist. And I don't know, you feel like Sisyphus or something with the boulder, just pushing the boulder over and over and over again. And the fact that that's what so much, I think, I feel like so much of your life is that, that's what feels so sad.
4: Right, right. It's like you could measure your life in empty tubes of toothpaste or piles of dust that you swept up. And that feels like not a very satisfying way to measure a life.
2: Yeah.
0: Push the boulder. Squeeze the tube. Push the boulder. Squeeze the tube. Push the boulder. Squeeze the tube.
6: Hey, what do you say about a potato?
4: All right, so this is Jim McEwen, the brother of our producer, Annie McEwen. And this is day 5 with his potato.
6: It's a handsome shape. Feels good in your hand. It's got a nice weight. It's got little dimples, little imperfections. It's maybe it's an oblong shape. Omboid. Oblong. Kind of looks like a mango. All in all, a pleasing thing to hold. Not a very interesting thing to look at for too long, but it just feels nice in your hand knowing that potatoes have sustained us for so long and continue to do so. I hope this helps. Let me know what else I should be saying. We made it across the border with the potato. Undeclared.
4: Day 11 with the potato.
6: Now in, where are we? New York State with the potato.
7: When we return, a man and his potato on an epic journey.
8: And also potatoes on a beach, potatoes by the billions, and potatoes on a grave. If that appeals, stick with us.
7: Great.
6: The potato has made it to Florida. The humidity here is hard on the potato.
4: Day 12 with the potato.
6: It's looking more weathered, wrinkled, squishy. The top is dented more. It's losing color. It really looks like an old person. Hello, it's potato night. It's happy Valentine's Day, potato.
4: Day 14 with the potato.
6: Been telling people about my potato. They're always surprised, and I say, you wouldn't understand, really. It is a, it's my friend.
8: Okay. Lulu.
7: Latif.
8: Radio Lab.

0: Rob. We are back with Heather Radke.
1: And her collection of small potatoes.
0: That she is force feeding us.
2: Come on.
0: No, we're only kidding. We are happily walking through this museum, considering the unconsidered.
2: That's right.
0: And so, okay, what's next? What's our next exhibit?
1: I'm curious to see what you're going to serve
2: yes.
1: us.
2: Yes. That's the mode. That's the mode.
1: Okay. All right.
2: Okay. All right. Next up. Do you want to read the
0: placard,
2: the exhibit text?
0: Okay. Exhibit 2.
3: César, Calgary, Castelline, Centaure, Cérès, Charlotte.
0: The whole potato in a grain of sand.
2: Hello.
4: Hello.
2: How are you doing?
4: I'm good. Good. How are you?
2: So this small potato,
4: I don't know what it is, but I'm ready.
2: Comes to us from this guy named Ian.
4: My name's Ian Chillog. What else do you want to know?
2: Well, maybe. And I reached out to him because he makes this podcast that gets at the same small potatoes question, but in a totally different way.
4: So I make a show called Everything is Alive, in which I interview inanimate objects.
5: Well, let's just start, settle in, have you introduce yourself for us.
6: My name is Lewis, and I am a can of Go-To Cola.
5: That's a store brand.
6: Mm-hmm. Go-To, G-O-2, Cola.
2: So every episode, Ian invites an actor to come on the show.
7: My name is Dennis. I'm a pillow, obviously.
2: And just be an ordinary, everyday thing.
4: Yeah.
2: Like a chainsaw.
4: Lamppost.
2: Or a towel.
4: Pencil. Or a toaster.
8: My name is Emmy. I'm a pregnancy test.
2: And he just kind of interviews them about their lives.
8: I know that eventually, if everything goes according to plan, I'm going to get peed on.
4: Yeah.
8: Yeah.
2: The conversations are pretty much totally improvised. Ian takes it really seriously and the actor takes it really seriously. And so there's this feeling as you're listening that you're actually hearing a very personal interview between a great interviewer and like a stapler.
4: Like I'll occasionally be talking to an object and I'll realize that the whole time I had a question in my head that I didn't ask because I was afraid of offending the object, you know, like the same anxiety you have when you're interviewing a human.
2: Okay, so here's what we're going to do. I took this one particular episode that Ian did, which I really love, and I'm going to play you some of that show where you'll hear Ian interviewing this thing. And then you'll also hear me talking to the person that he got to play that thing.
1: It's a potato, right? It's got to be a potato.
2: It's not a potato.
1: Okay.
2: About what it was like to be a thing. All right. Cool. Okay, so here we go.
9: My name is Chioki, and I am a grain of sand.
5: And tell me a little bit about sort of where you spend your days right now.
9: Right now, I am in an aquarium in some dude's house. There's a couple of fish. I think they're goldfish. They're...
2: So what did you do to prep?
9: Ian is anti-prep. He was like, don't research sand.
2: Okay, so that's Chioki Iansen, the human.
9: And I was like, bet, let's go.
2: He's the director of the Community Media Center at Virginia Commonwealth University. And am I right that you're also like the voice of NPR or something?
9: Oh yeah, I'm the voice of underwriting for NPR.
2: So you like read the ads?
9: Support for NPR comes from NPR stations.
2: Oh, nice. Yeah, sounds familiar. Yeah. Anyway, he's also a philosopher.
9: Yeah.
2: He studied philosophy and he spent most of his career teaching philosophy.
9: Mostly German idealism and Africana philosophy.
2: So when Ian called him up to see if he wanted to be a grain of sand, Chioki was pretty psyched because he had an idea about sand that came from his years as a philosopher.
9: Yes. Yeah. So it's like I wanted to take really seriously the notion of a grain of sand having its own existence and subjectivity.
4: Do you know how old you are?
9: Not exactly, no. I think it probably would amount to somewhere in the hundreds of thousands of years. Like, I mean, I wasn't always sand, right? Like, there was a time when I was a boulder.
4: Yeah, yeah.
9: Yeah, so, you know, like, do you know about the myth of Sisyphus?
4: Yeah.
9: Yeah, that's a funny one to me because Sisyphus is cursed to roll this boulder up the hill for eternity. But really, the boulder would eventually erode

0: I mean, 100,000 years or so, it would be like a little pebble, like, just like stick it out since the fish will be done in no time, you know?
1: Eventually, it's just going to be sand.
0: Yeah, exactly. And in addition, the hill will also erode. And so, you know, Sisyphus, after some time, would have a flat plain instead of a hill and maybe like a marble instead of a boulder.
1: So, yeah, so he's cursed for eternity, but really it's he just needs to get through, I don't know, 50,000 years or something.
0: Yeah, like he should really stick to it, and then that'll show the gods.
1: It's funny to think about a man serving out his eternal curse, and what it is very easily pushing a marble along the ground.
0: Yeah.
1: It ultimately ends up worse for the boulder than for Sisyphus.
0: Oh, for sure.
1: The boulder is destroyed while Sisyphus lives on for eternity.
0: See what I mean? And yeah, and like, and is dizzy the whole time? I don't know. And how good is, like, and how good is Sisyphus in conversation?
2: So when I was talking to Chioke, I was really curious if, having spent so much time as sand, if he had a new perspective on sand, but actually he was like, no, not at all.
0: I mean, I think it's more like I think about people differently.
2: Oh.
0: The entire existence of the grain of sand is perceiving things and thinking things. And so it's what it's doing really is working to understand humanity.
2: Hmm.
0: Yeah, I mean, I think that if there's one difference between them and I. Sorry, I'm having trouble with the pronouns. You know, we're doing this interview and I'm a grain of sand.
1: Yeah.
0: But that's not really the way that I would think of myself. I think normally I would just say we are sand.
1: Okay.
0: So you see that there's the kind of mass noun thing happening. And it's weird to talk to you because you don't have a mass noun thing, or you don't seem to have a mass noun arrangement. So you say of yourself that you're a person, right?
1: Yeah. Yeah, I would say I am a person.
0: So, like, why aren't you a grain of person?
1: Like, why do I not consider myself as, like, a fraction of all of humanity?
0: Yeah, like that makes more sense.
1: Yeah.
0: It just seems to me like if you recognize the degree to which you owed your existence to other people, you might also be nicer to other people.
1: Yeah, I read this thing that there are 7 quintillion, 500 quadrillion grains of sand in the world. So like all of that you consider as you.
0: I mean, I'm not saying there's a psychic connection or whatever. I'm just saying that when I think of what I am the sand in the aquarium, or we are the sand. And when I'm on a beach, we are the sand on the beach.
1: I have to say, I find the beach, at least just like sitting on the beach, boring. Do you find it boring?
0: Yeah, so I don't really experience boredom. All of my existence is observation and reflection, so I'm never bored.
1: Wow.
0: Yeah, I mean, I've noticed that humans have a kind of problem with, I say a problem with boredom. They have a problem with time, right? Because it seems to me that boredom reveals a fundamental anxiety that many humans have about their lives in the first place. A constant kind of question as to where is this going? What should I be doing? And so then there's not really a willingness to kind of sit and just be, which I recommend. You should really try it sometime.
1: Do you want to just sit and be right now?
0: Oh man, that sounds great. Let's do it.
1: That I have to say,

0: like sands through the hourglass, so are the days of our lives.
1: I'm in the Fort Myers, Florida airport, and I went through security.
2: Day 15 with the potato.
1: And they checked my bag, and he went right for the potato, and he took it out, and he looked at me and said, "It's a potato." And then the nice man gave me back my bag with the potato. And now we go to Chicago and then to Ottawa. So then the customs... That's the last leg is the toughest one, but we made it through with a nice man saying it's a potato. So that was good. Okay. Potato back on home soil here. Let's go. You can't have my potato. As my, you can try, but you can't take it. Potato lives on.
3: Okay, all right, next to, okay, exhibit number 3.
4: Reine blanche, reine de mai, Rickenacker, Rognon rose, Rohan.
3: 1 billion years of solitude.
2: So for-
3: Take that, Gabriel Garcia Marquez.
2: Okay, so for this one, reporter Rachel Cusick is going to take us from a grain of sand to a pile of rocks.
5: A big old pile of rocks.
6: Rocks from... between about 1 billion and 1.7 billion years ago.
5: But also the man who uncovered their secret.
6: My name's Roger Buick. I'm a earth scientist and an astrobiologist.
5: All right. Okay, Roger, I'm so excited. These days, Roger is a very accomplished professor over at the University of Washington. But when he started studying these rocks, he was kind of like a baby scientist.
6: Yes, it was after I'd finished a PhD, but before I ever got a university job. So... my future career hinged on finding something interesting in these rocks.
5: Were you just hoping that this might be a big break or something?
6: I certainly was. Yes, it was very poorly known time in Earth history. And I was hoping to find earlier evidence of animal life, earlier evidence of complex multicellular life. And so I started out.
5: But first, Roger had to get the rocks that were that age, which just so happened to be... deep in the Australian outback.
6: Yeah, that's right. I spent months in the desert with a field hand. We would walk out every day up to 20 miles in 95 degree heat in gorges and slot canyons with sledgehammers and chisels to break the rocks up.
5: So how big of a rock do you end up with?
6: Those fist-sized chunks, carrying them on our backs all the way back to our base camp, bag them up, put a number on them, and ship them back to America. Anything alive would have been microscopic, so you need to analyze the rocks closely back in the lab.
5: So he has to get them back to Harvard, which is where he worked. And once he has them there, he has to take each one of these rocks
6: and cut it into little slices so you can shine light through this thin sliver of rock. And then you can look at it under a microscope, see if there's any little... single-celled fossils in the rock.
5: So Roger is staring into this microscope day after day, rock by rock, slice by slice.
6: Hoping to discover something unexpected, something novel, something weird.
5: So how long are you looking into the microscope looking for something weird?
6: 2 years.
5: 2 years? You spent 2 years looking into the microscope?
6: We collected a lot of rocks.
5: And after 2 whole years, 600 something whatever days,
6: I discovered nothing.
5: Oh my gosh.
6: Found nothing.
5: So you're in the You realized this entire period of Earth's history.
6: It was supremely uninteresting.
5: As far as you could tell,

0: Well, there were no great events, no dramatic evolution of life, no ice ages, no giant volcanoes, no shift in the chemical composition of the sea or the air for close on a billion years.
1: Nothing happened.
0: But inspired by his work, this has now become a famous period in time in Earth's history. It's called
1: the Boring Billion.
2: I think I have a hard time wrapping my brain around what a billion years would have felt like.
1: A billion years is an incomprehensibly long time. Imagine it. It's a year and then a billion of them. it's incomprehensible.
2: It almost makes me angry then that you're like just giving it. You have like the largest frame that you could possibly be looking into and there's nothing there. Like that just feels maddening to me.
1: Well, it's strange, you know. The rest of Earth history seems to have been dynamic and full of change. The atmosphere got oxygen in it. There were snowball Earth events when the Earth froze over completely several times. Radical originations and extinctions of organisms. Lots changed fast. But the rocks I was looking at seemed to record none of that. There were bacterial communities in the ocean. The only life on land at that time would have been a little layer of cells in damp places. But the climate, the chemistry of the oceans, the activities of life, they were all interacting with each other and stabilizing each other for close on a billion years. It's uncanny.
0: I think what's so cool to think about is like when you think of the history of life on Earth, you just kind of imagine like conflict and change and like things that struggled and things that fought. And there's just something weirdly comforting about knowing that for a billion years, Earth was like, it's okay. We don't have to change anything. Like, let's just keep things the way they are. It's kind of working right now.
1: And that is remarkable in a way.
2: Do you ever feel guilty for calling it dull or boring when you look back on that paper?
1: No, not a shred of guilt. I feel no remorse. And let's say this, I don't work on that interval of Earth history anymore. I'd had enough. I work on much older rocks now. And I'm also an astrobiologist, so I also ponder questions about, is there life elsewhere in the universe?
2: And like that boring stuff that you were working on earlier.
1: Well, the universe is vast, and boredom may be a feature of life in the universe. We don't know. Maybe that's exciting.
3: Annie, I have my potato again.
4: Day 25 with the potato.
3: Ah, the potato is getting older every day. It's drying, it's parched, it has little barnacles on it. I still do like the shape. I feel that I enjoy the simplicity of it and it's sort of a comfortable feeling because the potato, I don't have to explain myself to it and it's fine with me, I think. But I think we understand each other. We don't really have to say anything sometimes. But it's sad the potato won't always be here. Sad it can't always be this way. But it is hanging in there pretty good. Okay, bye.
4: All right, Lulu.
5: Latif.
4: Radiolab.
5: We are back with contributing editor Heather Radke, taking us to starchy places we would not otherwise have gone ourselves. And I'm actually sort of surprising myself to the degree that I'm enjoying it.
4: Okay, so I'm going to say this is a pretty potato-y potato. So if you can just read our last exhibit text here.
5: Okay. Exhibit 4, potato, c'est moi. I feel like I need to read that in a Miss Piggy voice.
2: Do it. Please do.
5: Yeah.
2: Please
5: hold on. Okay, hold on. Wait, let me. Exhibit number 4.
6: Captain Vandel, Carnal Kennebec, répondit King.
5: Potato, c'est moi.

0: friend of mine on my way here when I was talking to him, he goes, you should introduce yourself as the Spud Stud. I'm like, I'm sure they're going to love that.
1: We do love that. We love it.
2: Okay, so for this next story, Heather, actually, let me join in on the conversation with this guy here.
0: My name is Matt Severson. I'm the director of the Margaret Herrick Library.
1: The Academy Awards Library.
0: Yes.
1: Okay, right. So I invited Matt to talk to us today, not about the Oscars or some super famous red carpet star. But instead about a lesser known but truly brilliant filmmaker
3: César, Calgary, Castellín,
1: named Agnès Varda.
0: That's our lady.
1: Varda was a filmmaker and a photographer and an artist, and she died just a few years ago.
0: I believe she was 90 years old when she passed away.
1: She's known for being an important part of this French film movement in the 60s that brought the cameras out of the glossy film studios and into the streets with real people doing real things. And that had a huge influence on the way movies are made around the world today. But the thing I'm going to tell you about happened much later in her career. In 2000, when she was in her 70s, she made this film
0: called The Gleaners and I.
1: It was a documentary about the French tradition of gleaning,
0: which is the act of salvaging what other people have discarded.
3: C'est moi.
1: And during the course of the film, Varda also looks at herself, her own aging body. The camera focuses on the white roots of her hair.
0: And on her hand, which is wrinkled, has sunspots.
1: And the most famous scene in the film happens in a field where there's been a potato harvest.
0: There's all these potatoes that are in the dirt, which aren't good enough and are there to kind of rot.
1: And Varda is standing there watching as this man roots through the left behind potatoes, looking for the ones that are still good.
0: And he picks one up that is in the shape of a heart.
1: It's yellowish brown and dirty and it's big. And she kind of cries out. She's like, give me the heart. And she looks at it. She puts it in her bag and she starts looking in the dirt, sort of digging through the dirt for other heart-shaped potatoes. And she films her hands reaching out for them and picking them up.
3: And I met, if I could say, heart-shaped potatoes. And then I took them home. I found them beautiful.
1: Here she is talking about it in a lecture years later.
3: And this is the cheapest and the most modest vegetable. And its shapes gave us a message.
1: It was this discarded object. It was worth nothing. But the shape invited her to keep looking at it and to think about what it made her feel.
3: And that heart-shaped potatoes became important.
1: After that film came out, Varda just kept looking at potatoes and thinking about potatoes. And 3 years later,
0: at the Venice Biennale,
1: one of the most important contemporary art shows in the world.
2: Ooh.
0: Yeah.
1: Varda is invited to do an art installation there. And you know, artists are always doing weird, provoking, disturbing art experiences that are making you think about God or the environment or death or whatever.
0: Right.
1: But Varda just shows up with a bunch of potatoes.
2: Okay.
0: The name of her exhibit is Patatutopia, essentially potato utopia. She took about 1,500 pounds of potatoes and put them on the floor.
2: Whoa.
0: And then there's also a video installation on the wall.
1: Three different screens showing a close-up of a potato, a faraway shot of a potato, a slow pan across a pile of old, wrinkly, heart-shaped potatoes growing these long, white roots. And they look kind of almost like gross or bizarre and also kind of beautiful, but they're almost not even identifiable as potatoes.
2: Wow.
1: But really the crown jewel of this exhibit was actually, it's actually, well, Lulu's never seen these pictures, so maybe we should just Google Agnès Varda Venice Biennale.
0: Yeah.
2: Oh, yes. Okay.
1: Because mingling amongst all these like well-dressed, arty people with their sunglasses.
2: Sorry, I got there. Okay.
1: Okay. All right. So Lulu, why don't you tell us what you see?
2: Okay. Okay. I see an older woman. She's got like grayish hair and some purple in it. It's like a short blunt cut kind of. And she is in a giant potato costume. It's very, it looks really like a potato, and all you can really see is her head.

0: head and her little hands poking out of it, kind of going like jazz hands almost, like, here I am. And it's just, it is the color of a potato. There's creases, there's crinkles, and she is just a sweet, she looks like a sweet old lady in a potato.
1: And in the potato costume is an audio rig. And so coming out of the potato costume,
2: Agatha, Agria, Aida, Alaska,
1: is her speaking all the names of
2: Amila, Anaïs, Annabelle,
1: dozens and dozens of different types of potatoes.
0: No. So just listing kinds of potatoes in French?
1: In French, in French.
2: Clostar, Colorado, Comtesse, Concurrent, Coralie, Corinne, Corolle, Cynthia, Daisy, Dali, Passalvador. Delis, Desiree, Dita, Duchess, Early Rose, Eden, Elkanah.
0: Oh, this is very surreal and wonderful, but what is it actually about for her?
1: I have a quote, actually. She said, "Utopia is the belief that by filming an old rotten potato, you can express the beauty of the world. And looking at the potato is like looking at a face, at how different each person is, and giving everyone the right to be themselves, to look beautiful in my camera."
3: I mean, I think what Varda was doing, or kind of at least how people reacted to what she was doing, she was looking at the potato and she was sort of never not looking at it. She would look and look and look and look at it from all these different angles and look at a bunch of them and look at an old one and look at one that was rotten. And in this way, it was giving people permission, and not, maybe it's more than permission. It's like it was saying, you should do this. You should look at these things that we overlook, and you should look for a long time, and you should see what is there. And if you do that, you're going to find a kind of endlessness.
2: We have to give our affection to what is modest, what is unknown, what is not taken seriously.
3: And, you know, I think that that mode of being, it was very powerful for a lot of people. People began sending her heart-shaped potatoes in the mail. They would leave heart-shaped potatoes on her windowsill.
2: And 10 years later, I still get in my mailbox heart-shaped potatoes. Some people drop one with a name or nothing. They know that I love them. So be ready to send me a potato.
3: For the rest of her life, people regularly just gave her heart-shaped potatoes. And when she died, people placed heart-shaped potatoes on her grave. And they still do, even today.
0: Did you put a potato on her grave?
1: I did put a potato on her grave.
0: I was staring at a photo of one of these old heart-shaped potatoes, and it is very, like, it's such a tender feel. I mean, the skin of this potato looks, and I was holding my hand up next to it, my increasingly truly wrinkled hand. I just crossed 40, all the things, you know. The wrinkles in the potato are so similar to human skin wrinkles, like very, very just, something similar geometrically is going on. And at least for me, the chord it's striking is like, there's affection worthy here of these objects, of which you might be one.
4: Hello, it's potato night.
3: Day 40 with the potato.
4: I've heard it might be the last one. And I don't think I feel very good about that. I think the potato is doing just fine. So I am holding the potato. I already feel better. It was a rough weekend, but not for the potato. I'm looking at it. I'm looking very close, very close. It's shrunk. It's lost weight. Yeah, it's getting old. Still got its nice, what's that color? You know, like a very pleasing, tawny yellow, like a, hayfield in the fall after the hay's been pulled off of it, just where your eye can rest, that type of color.

color. It's beautiful in its way. Yeah, there's nothing wrong with it. It's just if we could all be what we are, like how the potato is a potato, that would be really good. It's a very interesting experiment. I'm emotional about the potato tonight.

0: And sorry, and one more thing. I thought it might want a bit of water, so to get it wet to see if it regained some of its vigor, you know. And I told my girlfriend I was gonna, you know, thinking of putting a little bit of water on part of the potato, and if that was a good idea or not. And she said, "I think that's enough with all that." But I put a bit of water on it.
1: This is CBC Radio 1, 990 AM in Watson Lake. 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
2: Alberta's referendum is just a few weeks away. We'll hit the road to hear how people in that province are contending with the ballot questions. Plus, we play an all-prairie edition of That's Puzzling. That's coming up.
3: From CBC News, the world is sour. I'm Neil Kumar. The Trump administration is days away from enacting a ban on several Canadian imports. Despite the imminent escalation, some experts say tensions appear to be easing. Benjamin Lopez-Steven explains.
4: The parties have now very deliberately downed their weapons.
5: Some Canadian businesses will be blocked from sending their goods down south, but former Canadian Ambassador Frank McKenna is optimistic about Canada-U.S. relations. Trump's ban goes into effect Tuesday, just after midnight, but McKenna says the move is minor compared to what Trump's done before.
4: And the fact that we probably won't retaliate, that tells us that we're at a stage where the blood is no longer boiling.
5: The ban will target items like motorcycles, some alcoholic drinks, and whey protein. That's a problem for Jim McMahon, founder of Fit Foods, which makes protein powder drinks. He says the industry is unsure what comes next, but he's ready to fight.
6: We're pretty darn proud Canadians, and I'm ready to just go to war anywhere on the planet to make sure that we're going to do well.
5: On Friday, U.S. Trade Representative Jameson Greer said Trump is comfortable with where things stand with Canada, and there's no urgency to strike a deal. Benjamin Lopez-Steven, CBC News, Ottawa.
3: Advance polls are now open in Quebec's provincial election. Election day is just over a week away, and polls suggest that Quebecers are hungry for change. But 40% of undecided voters tell pollsters they may change their mind at the last minute. Kathy Sine has more.
7: The desire for change of Quebecers is still very strong.
8: Université Laval political science professor Valérie Anne Maheu has been following Quebec's election campaign closely. She says the CEQ has been in power for 8 years and voters are tired. But at the same time, she says about 40% of voters are still undecided.
7: Some citizens have made up their mind, but they're still not ready to say for certain that they're going to vote for that party. And now we see five political parties contesting for the electorate. If they have a desire for change and they don't want to vote for CAQ, they have four other options.
8: Maheu says that means many Quebecers may be questioning their choice until the last minute. Cathy Sunny, CBC News, Quebec City.
3: In Quebec, authorities and the Transportation Safety Board are investigating a helicopter crash that killed four people southeast of Montreal on Saturday. The pilot has been identified as Susan Jutris. She was a commercial pilot who offered helicopter tours. Local radio host Gabrielle Jasmine has also been identified as one of the victims, including his mother-in-law, Chantal Rameau, and brother-in-law, Lucas Perrault. Alberta's referendum is less than a month away, and while support for separation appears to be losing steam, so is the support for Premier Danielle Smith inside and outside her UCP party. Stephanie Cram explains.
9: As Albertans are readying for the upcoming referendum, the United Conservative Party is watching its support take a hit, falling from 49% in April to 41% this month. The poll shows if there was an election today, support for the UCP and opposition NDP are tied. And of the 1,200 Albertans polled, 51% of respondents said they are not impressed by Danielle Smith.
10: She has to do something about her fading approach.

0: approval numbers.
1: Lisa Young, a political science professor at the University of Calgary. She says the dip in the premier's support is in part influenced by her position on separation. Smith has made it clear she wants Alberta to stay in Canada, but is facing backlash within her own party.
0: There are separatist activists who have made it clear that they don't think that she has been sufficiently supportive through the campaign.
1: Stephanie Cram, CBC News, Edmonton.
2: And South Korea is demanding an apology from Ukraine after Kyiv disclosed it had transferred North Korean prisoners of war into South Korean custody. Seoul claims this violated a prior agreement. Russia has deployed North Korean troops to push back Ukraine advances in its Kursk region. And that is The World This Hour. For CBC News, I'm Neil Kumar.
3: Whitehorse will be cloudy, 3 degrees overnight. Tesla and Atlin down to 2. Haines Junction, your low is going to be -2 and -3 in the Kluane Lake area. Pelly and Carmax down to -1. Farrow and Ross River, a low of 0 this evening. Beaver Creek, you'll get down to -1 degree. The low in Mayo is going to be 2. Dawson, 0. Old Crow, -3. The Dempster, 1 degree. And Watson Lake down to 3 degrees.
4: Gotta admit, do not love heights, but it's a short ride. All right, here we go.

0: Cochrane, Alberta sits in the Rocky Mountain foothills, about half an hour outside of Calgary. Historically, it's a ranching town with a picturesque, old-timey main street. It still has a small-town vibe, despite big-time growth. Cochrane's population is about 40,000 these days. It's increased by more than 20% in the last few years, in part because it's a prime location for commuting to Calgary for work and for escaping to nature. And with communities both big and small across Alberta, the separation question in October's referendum is the talk of the town.
1: I think it's a waste of taxpayer money, and I am pro-Canada because it's going to cost us a lot of money, and I don't think that there's any benefit for us separating. Well, it makes me sad. I think that even just seeing the Alberta flag now means something different than it used to. It means people that aren't united with Canada, and I don't agree with it.
2: Yeah, I don't know. Like, everyone I know, I think, thinks it's a bit silly. I think it's kind of just like much ado about nothing. I don't think it's going to happen.
3: You notice it a lot around. Everybody's expressing their opinion in different ways. To be quite honest, I'm kind of staying on the outsides of it. It's a lot of unease, I think. I don't want to say it seems overly dramatic, but I don't like the political drama that's involved in it, so I kind

0: to stay on the outside and keep my opinion to myself, but you certainly see people getting irritated, annoyed. There are flags everywhere. People are protesting. So I think probably like everywhere else, but we're in a cute little community, so it seems more abrasive, I think.
1: The divide over this referendum hits close to home for Lisa Larson and Rob Lowe. Rob's a former pastor who works in hospitality these days, and Lisa works at the University of Calgary. They're on either side of the fence, literally and figuratively. They're next door neighbors in Cochrane. And outside of Rob's home, there's Alberta's provincial flag, while Lisa is flying the maple leaf.
2: Hi.
3: Willow, come inside.
2: Hi, I'm Pia.
3: I'm Lisa.
2: Hi, Lisa. It's nice to meet you. Who's this?
3: This is Willow.
2: Hi, Willow. Oh, yeah. Sniff, sniff, sniff. Hello.
4: Hello, Pia.
2: You must be Rob.
4: I am.
2: Nice to meet you.
4: It's so nice to meet you. I've been listening to you for years. Every single Sunday.
2: I'm sorry. No, thank
4: you. No, it's wonderful to meet you.
2: It's nice to meet you,
4: yes.
2: too. Thanks for having us. It's nice to be in Alberta.
4: Well, good.
2: Yes.
4: Good.
1: We met inside Lisa's place. And like any polite house guest, before we talk politics, I wanted to get to know them a little bit better and hear what brought each of them to Cochrane.
3: I grew up in Canmore, born and raised there. I moved here when I was almost 12 years old, came to live with my father. Graduated high school. After I traveled, did some exchange programs, university, I came back here because this town just has an amazing vibe and it's the place you want to set roots in. I feel like it's a very safe place to be who you are. I feel safe taking my dog out for a walk, whether it's 10 p.m. or if she has to wake me up at 2 a.m., you know?
1: Never happened before.
3: Often it does, but I'm happy that my first home is here.
1: And so, Rob, what's your Cochrane story?
4: I've lived in Calgary, Banff, and Cochrane, the Bow Valley corridor, for my entire life, most of my life. I did a short stint in Toronto and Montreal when I was really little. So even though I'm not a federalist, I'm still happy that I've lived across Canada. But I'm definitely an Alberta boy and a Bow Valley boy. And kind of like what Lisa said, Cochrane is kind of the best of all worlds. It's close to Canmore and Banff, but it's way more affordable, of course, but also close to Calgary, which has everything. But Cochrane, even though it's grown a ton in the last several years, it still feels small and it's very friendly, very safe, very quiet and beautiful.
1: So how long have you two known each other?
3: Six years at least.
4: Yeah.
1: Tell me about your first impressions of Lisa when you met her 6 years ago. Do you remember?
4: Oh, friendly, kind, quiet, but not quiet, just quiet, like in a nice, sweet, gentle way, and the kind of neighbor that you would want.
1: And what about for you, Lisa? What's Rob like as a neighbor?
3: Rob is the kind of neighbor I feel like you'd want to have at least once in your life. I feel he's the kind of neighbor I can always rely on. I always smile when I see him and his husband outside. And like my dad, unfortunately, just passed away 2 months ago.
1: I'm sorry.
3: And I just felt they're the people I can lean on, not just because they're neighbors, but because of the people they are.
1: So this is lucky because some people don't have great neighbors and you have each other.
4: We do.
1: So like good friends and good neighbors, there's lots that you two clearly have in common. When, like, do you guys talk about politics or when did you realize, hey, like we don't share the same politics?
3: Honestly, I don't even remember the moment I knew that Rob had a difference in me, but we haven't sat down and talked like, hey, let's talk about our differences. But like, I see his Alberta flag, so I know the stance he has and hasn't changed how I feel about him at all.
1: It hasn't changed. So when you walked out of your house, so your doors are literally next to each other. So when you walked out your front door and Rob has an Alberta separatist sign in his window and out front, when you saw it for the first time, you were like,
3: Basically, yeah. It's like, oh. And then I just didn't really think much more of it because why would that change how I feel about someone I've known for so long? I don't think a political stance defines a person. I also don't think it's suddenly going to change it just because I feel differently.
1: So you two, Rob, don't share political views, especially when it comes to Alberta's place in Canada. And we'll talk more about that in a second. But Lisa just said, look, it's he's allowed to have his opinion and his views, and it doesn't change where we're at. How have you been feeling these last number of weeks and months as we head up to this referendum?
4: I feel anticipatory and kind of excited, even though I know the polls would say that it's not even going to be close. But I'm kind of curious to see that it might be

0: closer than people think. But I'm not under the illusion that it's going to be more than 50%. That would be very unlikely, even though, of course, I would be excited about that. So I feel excited to see what happens. When you are a minority in any way, you sometimes just feel judged or you're lesser than others. Sometimes the independent side is made to feel ridiculed, like we're just a bunch of simpleton, backwards, rednecks, even though that's not true if you actually talk to people and see who's part of the movement. But yeah, sometimes I feel a little bit like that.
1: I want to ask you more about that because by all measures, if there's a stereotype of a separatist in Alberta, I think what might come to mind is a middle-aged, heterosexual, kind of macho guy who lives in rural Alberta. You are none of those things.
0: No, I'm none of those things. And I have many friends like me who are none of those things, who are separatists as well. So like a lot of things in life, it's never that simple. You know, it's tempting to just say, they're all the same or everybody's like this. But I see separatists and federalists of all shapes and sizes and ages and genders, and both movements, if you want to call them that, are incredibly diverse. And I think that's part of the challenge and part of the beauty of the whole thing.
1: You are born and bred Alberta.
0: Yes.
1: So I know we could sit here around this table and the three of us could talk for hours about why you are a separatist. But can you just like tell me broadly why you are one?
0: Yeah, broadly. First of all, it started way back with my parents, and I would even say grandparents. When I was growing up, I just always heard from parents and grandparents grumblings about Eastern Canada and Ottawa in particular, even though some of them came from there. And so my whole life, I've kind of grown up with this sense that Alberta was different and neglected or taken for granted. So for me, it's been kind of a lifelong thing. It's not a trendy thing. It has nothing to do with the last 10 years or Trump or Carney or Trudeau 2.0. No, for many of us, it goes back decades or generations. And a lot of it, for me, it's not about hating or even disliking the rest of Canada. I don't at all. It's just about honestly feeling like Central and Eastern Canada is not headed in a very good socioeconomic direction, in my opinion. And as an Albertan, I don't really want to be a part of that.
1: And so, Lisa, when you hear Rob make his case and his reasoning for being a separatist, how does that land for you? Like, what are you hearing in that?
2: I hear that his reasons, as he said, isn't part of a movement to be trendy. It's something he feels very deep in his heart. This is something he truly believes in. So whether you're separatist or anti-separatist, whatever side you're on, I think if people really understood the reasons behind it, I feel like the hate that they get would go down. And I think a lot of Canadians, either side, want the same thing. They want a better life. They want a more sustainable life. And I look at him and I feel kind of, I'm impressed he's being so open and honest and so like forthcoming on it. This is something he really wants. I would never stand in the way of someone like that.
1: Hmm. Well, you might stand in the way of someone like that because you're going to vote on October 19th and your better Canada looks very different than Rob's.
2: I more meant like, I like the freedom that people would be given a choice. I know there are many countries in the world where that would never happen. And that's kind of why I love Canada, because it's one of those countries with our politics, people do get a chance to talk about how they feel. So even though I don't agree that Alberta should separate from Canada, I would never want to say, hey, let's not listen to the minority as they are right now, because I feel like that goes against a core value of being Canadian. We're so diverse, so why can't we also be diverse in how we feel and voicing our opinions? Even if we want a different solution, I do feel what we're trying to accomplish aligns. Because, yeah, I have seen Canada going downhill a bit, but I feel like there's so much more growth to do within Canada. I do feel like there should be a stronger connection with the West and the East, for sure. But I feel like that's something that could be worked on versus separating.
1: So wherever I go in Alberta, I'm not saying everybody, but a lot of people I talk to, whether they're separatists, whether they're federalists, whether they just don't know how they feel, there seems to be this commonality that we just don't like Ottawa very much. Does that sort of

0: Fair.
1: Yes, I would say that's a pretty common Alberta sentiment.
0: What would you say, Lisa?
2: I feel like they could improve, for sure. I'm frustrated as someone who has a college degree that in this point in my life, I'm still living paycheck to paycheck. This is not what I thought I was gonna be doing in my mid to late 30s. Like, there's something broken for sure, but like, I do feel proud to be Canadian, and I'm not sure separating is, I don't think that's the right solution.
0: Lisa said something interesting there, Rob, which is she said, I am proud to be Canadian. And some Canadians, a lot of Canadians might look at someone like you, Rob, and say, well, you're not a very proud Canadian. What do you say to them?
1: It's something that I'm wrestling with because I don't feel like a proud Canadian, but I don't hate Canada. I don't even dislike Canada. I just feel like Canada's not headed in a very good direction and hasn't been for a long time. So it's more for me a question of the differences between the West and the East. It might just be too big of a country to hold together, especially economically. So it's not about hate. It's not even about pride. For me, it's more about practicality and wanting the best future for my children and grandchildren.
0: So I'm going to throw some numbers at you. You've heard them before. You know, there's some business leaders and economists who say that separation wouldn't serve Alberta. Calgary Chamber of Commerce report in June projected that separation could spur a business exodus, shrink the provincial economy by up to $62 billion a year. Pro-separation leaders dispute that figure. But when you hear those economic arguments, Rob, against separation, does it make you see things differently, or how are you coming to this?
1: I have heard all those numbers, and while I can't guarantee that an independent Alberta would be a thriving success, when I see the direction Canada is headed in, and even though I can't guarantee or predict an Alberta future, I just truly believe it's going to be better. And I know that a lot of businesses and economists don't like uncertainty, but I see an independent Alberta as attracting a lot of investment because we would have to start our own border crossings and military and all of these things that currently are in Ottawa. So I actually see a lot of money flowing back into Alberta. And because there's not a lot of investment currently in the rest of Canada and not even a great investment climate, why wouldn't international investors look at Alberta and say, wow, look at all this startup that's going to happen there and all these people that are going to move there and it's cheaper to move there. And it's more that I have less hope in the current trajectory of Canada then I have a ton of hope in an independent Alberta because I can't predict that.
0: You might get swallowed up by the United States is what the argument says.
1: I've heard that as well. Yeah. While I prefer the independent Alberta model over the 51st state model, I'm not afraid of that or against it. Yeah.
0: Tell me more.
1: So I would prefer Alberta to be an independent country, but if we were to become a state, according to some people's research, we would be one of the largest states, certainly by area and even by GDP. And I think that we would fare pretty well because of that. And we would have access to the American markets, American currency, all that sort of thing. I think as a state, we would actually do pretty well.
0: So as we lead up to this referendum and for the past several months, you know, we know that this issue has and will divide families, friends, communities. You two seem to be pushing back against that, saying it doesn't have to. But I'm just wondering, Lisa, I'll ask you first, and I'll come to you, Rob. How is this affecting your social circles?
2: It's kind of split. My social circles, thankfully, have not been affected. I've even seen here in Cochrane, there's a dog park by the river. Sometimes there's Forever Canada Flake, sometimes there's Sepphoris. And I was just driving home from work. I came in through the town, and I saw that they were the Albertan flags and people were driving by flipping them off. That really hurt to see. Like, and I don't like the hate, and it feels like the split that's happening in this province. And I'm worried the political differences and the hate, it's not the world I recognize. And I think that scares me more than the results of this referendum.
0: What's life been like recently for you, Rob? Because you are a proud separatist, flags and all on the car in front of the house. I don't think you shy away from telling people how you feel about things. So has it infringed on your social circles?
1: I've been

0: flipped off a few times too because of the car flag. Only a few though. But I would never do that to someone with a Canadian flag. With this particular subject, like a lot of subjects, you tend to get a sense very quickly where people are at. And so I haven't had to have a lot of big, serious discussions with people that disagree with me, because usually it's very obvious within 5 seconds. And it's also obvious whether they're even open to conversation or thinking differently. And usually they're not. People are really dug in with this. There's been a few friends who think I'm stupid for even considering it. They just can't even imagine why I would think that this is feasible. They really think I'm foolish and that the whole thing is foolish. I have had some very intelligent conversations though with some people who aren't sure, and they're legitimately asking, well, why is this and why is that? And those have been very interesting conversations. I don't know whether they were swayed or not, but it's given them a little bit more information to make the decision.
1: So we're just a few weeks away from when the two of you and a lot of Albertans are going to go cast their ballots. This is the most controversial, I think, arguably, question come October 19th. But Rob, if the majority of Albertans say we have no interest, we do not want a second binding referendum on whether or not Albertans should decide the future of Alberta, whether to stay in Canada or not. So in other words, if your side loses, if I can put it very tritely, where does that leave you in the frustrations you have?
0: It would leave me in the same place I've been at for at least 30 or 40 years. So I'm not new at this. So it would leave me kind of disappointed, but not shocked, because I do follow the polls and I understand that. So I would be disappointed and I would probably continue to feel discontented and disgruntled with Central and Eastern Canada, specifically Ottawa. And I might just, like a lot of people, wait around for another 5 or 10 years and see if things have gotten better or worse here or elsewhere.
1: And Lisa, for you, again, if the polls are correct, the vote on separation, on whether to have a second binding referendum, will not pass. Where will that leave you on October 20th?
2: A part of me, honestly, will be relieved if it doesn't happen. However, I have heard that some separatists only are participating because they want Ottawa to listen.
1: And I think, to send a message.
2: Sorry. Exactly. So if they come out and Ottawa's like, hang on, maybe we should take a look at this, I think that personally would be the best outcome. I don't think in any perfect world there's going to be a country, state, province, territory that's going to have everyone perfectly happy. That's, in human nature, that's impossible. But if we can come to somewhere where, you know, we're leaving the next generation with something that could be proud of, I think that would be beautiful. Mm-hmm. If the referendum shows that it is low, and if it is something like 10 to 15%, I would hope that the people like Rob would not feel ashamed that you got to do something like this, and that people would not look at those who have voted and continue to treat them like, how dare you do this? Because I don't think that's what Canada should be about in 2026. I feel like we should be evolving more, not going backwards.
0: I would say, first of all, I don't hate Canada. I don't hate you, like you as in Central Eastern Canada, other provinces. This isn't about hate at all. Canada is a very large and diverse country, and I would say it's even more diverse now than it was 50 years ago or 100 years ago. It's always been a difficult country to hold together, but I think that's becoming increasingly that way. Canada is my home. It is my country. I've lived here my entire life, but I'm looking for a more prosperous future. And if Canada can demonstrate that they could provide that for me and my children and grandchildren, perhaps I'd have a second look. But if they cannot, which has been my observation over the last few decades, then I'm looking elsewhere.
1: What happens on the 20th morning? Do you guys walk outside your houses and say good morning, and one of you says congratulations to the other?
2: I haven't said I wouldn't treat Rob any differently no matter what happens. Even if somehow we vote that yes, they're going to do it, I would never treat him any different.
0: Mm-hmm. Oh, absolutely. Like Lisa has said, this doesn't affect our relationship, our friendship. She's incredibly articulate, very thoughtful. How could I not admire that and respect that?
1: I just want to thank you both, A, for having us into your town and into your home and next door to your home, Rob, but just for being so eloquent and sharing your views with me.

0: Thank you.
1: No, thank you.
2: My pleasure. Thank you.
3: Lisa Larson and Rob Lowe are next door neighbors in Cochrane, Alberta. I'm Pia Chattopadhyay. We're on the road in Alberta for this special edition of the Sunday Magazine. Now, from suburban Calgary, we're heading east. And as I always do when I'm in these parts, I put on a quintessential Alberta song. It's widely known as the unofficial anthem of this province.

0: The drive out of Cochrane is beautiful. I'm rolling through the green and gold foothills that suddenly give way to the soaring limestone peaks of the Alberta Rockies. These mountains have been an enduring symbol for generations. They're both on the Alberta flag and used to promote Canada to people around the world. And this fall, they take on a whole new level of symbolism. Between the separation question and others on constitutional reform, these mountains represent just how messy the outcome of this referendum could get. And that is what brings us to our next destination, Canada's oldest and most visited national park. And few know its past better than Pearl Ann Reichwein, a historian of Western Canada who specializes in the Rocky Mountains.
1: It's really nice to be here. I'm so happy.
2: We're happy to have you.
0: We meet on the side of the Trans-Canada Highway, just outside the entrance gates to Banff National Park. The federal government established it in 1885. That was some 20 years before Alberta became a province. Under Canada's constitution, natural resources and public land are mostly the domain of provinces. But when Ottawa founds a national park, that land falls under federal jurisdiction managed through the Canada National Parks Act. Pearl Ann, we're standing at the entrance gates to Banff National Park. Tell me about this road, this highway we're standing on.
1: We are right in the middle of the Banff-Bow Valley, a significant migratory corridor for millennia. The Banff Park Gate is here. The Bow River and the Canadian Pacific Railway and the Trans-Canada Highway all follow the same corridor right through this bottleneck, and it goes all the way to the Great Divide on the British Columbia border.
0: I see a lot of cars here, Pearl Ann. Tell me about how Banff sort of operates day to day. How many people are coming here?
1: There are 10,000 to 24,000 vehicles passing through Banff on the Trans-Canada Highway a day. And so the yearly traffic here is significant in so many ways, Pia. It's important for freight and shipping. This is the main corridor from the Pacific through British Columbia. My oranges from Mexico are coming through this park gate on the way to Edmonton, for example.
0: Once I enter Banff National Park, tell me about the jurisdiction. Who runs what?
1: Sure. Well, on this side, closer to Canmore, you have the province of Alberta and the municipality of Canmore. And beyond the Banff Park gate, Parks Canada and the federal government of Canada administer to the needs of the park. Inside the park, though, you also have school curricula determined by the government of Alberta. Hospital services at the Mineral Springs Hospital in Banff are provided under the province. And so it is a seamlessly integrated federal system in most respects. You also have the town of Banff government, which was established in 1990. Prior to that, it had been a federal town site administered by the National Park and from Ottawa.
0: And so, Pearl Ann, people might think that's a lot of jurisdictional battling. What has the relationship been like sort of over time between the province of Alberta and Ottawa?
1: There is ongoing conversation and dialogue in order to have governments interface. And by and large, you can say, although it was not without its tensions, Banff is an example of ongoing cooperative federalism as a success in Western Canada.
0: That's not to say there haven't been beefs between Ottawa and Alberta, and I know there's been quite a few of them over time. Tell me about some of them.
1: Well, one of them led to the Natural Resources Transfer Act of 1930. You have to remember, Alberta was formed as a province in 1905, the same with Saskatchewan, and it evolved to

0: gain control over natural resources as a result of the 1930 Natural Resources Transfer Act, which was a negotiated agreement between the government of Alberta, in this case, and the federal government of Canada. At that point, Alberta took over the authority for natural resources, be they below the ground or above the ground.
1: Perlan says to really understand Banff, there's one particular spot in the national park we have to visit. A place where for thousands of years, snow from high above ground in the Rockies has melted, descended, dissolved minerals from the surrounding rock, and then returned to the surface.
0: This is Sulphur Mountain, where it all began. The cave and the basin are thermal hot springs. They were the destination for healing, trade, and ceremony for Indigenous peoples for millennia. People have traveled through this valley. They have built pit houses. There are ancient hearths and campsites that speak to the long period of human habitation moving through this valley. And so the cave and basin hot spring was a place for healing in sacred waters for Indigenous peoples. It is still a very important place. Modern tourism began here when the Canadian Pacific Railway was being built through the Bow Valley in the 1880s. A couple of railway workers were prospecting and looking to hunt through this area, and they tripped across a thermal hot spring, which was very exciting. They thought that they had struck gold because the warm water would lead to potential money-making with a hotel and spa tourism. CPR railway workers tripped across these hot springs, and then it wasn't long before they came to the attention of Ottawa. Ottawa nationalized a small patch of land here right around the hot springs in 1885, and then created Rocky Mountains Park in 1887, Canada's first Dominion Park. And so this is the birthplace of Canada's national park system, Pia.
2: This is where Banff started.
0: This is where Banff started.
2: How big was the tourism boom born out of these waters, so to speak?
0: It was a huge boom. In Ottawa, it was said that creating Rocky Mountains Park could recoup the patient and recoup the treasury, because as part of the national policy, they had to pay off the Canadian Pacific Railway. And shipping goods west and tourists in the same direction to the Canadian Rockies was a big attraction.
2: When I listen to you, Perlan, I hear a theme that speaks to human migration. What's the story you want us to know about human migration as you tell the story of Banff?
0: People have been coming here for a long time, and it is a place that touches the hearts and minds of all the people who come here. And we can do so much together in order to protect these very special places that are part of a UNESCO World Heritage Site, the Canadian Rocky Mountains World Heritage Site.
2: For people who come here and visit, when they leave Banff, what do you want them to be thinking about?
0: I hope that people are inspired. Pia, this is one of the most special places in the world, and it puts Canada on the map. It's important that they have a warm Alberta welcome when they come here, and that is part of the attraction of Banff National Park, and it has been for more than a century, almost 150 years, really. Everything we enjoy in Banff today is the product of ongoing consultation and contestation. Negotiation is ultimately the way forward, involving multiple stakeholders. What is a seamless operation in many respects takes ongoing dialogue, and it works.
2: So that then raises the key question. Say on October 19th, the majority of Albertans vote to have a second binding referendum somewhere further down the line. What would happen to Banff?
0: It's a very serious question, and it would be one that involves many layers of negotiation moving forward. Whatever changes in governance might happen, the bottom line, Pia, is that this national park must be managed with the highest standards in the world. It is part of a UNESCO World Heritage Site, and there are national and international obligations here for the protection of ecological integrity.
2: Thank you very much, Perlan. It's been a real pleasure to listen to you today. Thanks.

0: Thank you, Pia. I enjoyed it so much.
1: So, Perlan talked about how this land has been vital to Indigenous peoples since long before Banff National Park was established. The Alberta Rockies are largely situated on treaty lands and the traditional territories of several First Nations and Métis peoples. Banff itself falls into Treaty 7, a treaty that will turn 150 next year, and it covers a large swath of southern Alberta. And recent court challenges, Canada's constitutional duty to consult with Indigenous peoples, and the fact that treaties were signed with the Crown all further complicate the prospect of separation. Alice Kukwitz is from the Stoney Nakoda First Nation. It's about an hour and a half from the national park. She's also an elder in Indigenous leadership and arts programming at the Banff Centre for Arts and Creativity, and for Indian Oil and Gas, a federal agency that manages resources on First Nations lands. We met up to chat outside the Banff Centre.
2: Well, tell me about where we're sitting, what traditional territory Banff sits on, and what it means to First Nations.
3: These mountains were considered sacred, you know, our traditional Piisca territory, as our elders have always mentioned, was if you go west here, you have Jasper. And our territory stems all the way from Jasper, Rocky Mountain House Sundry, all the way to Cochrane, and down to the U.S. border. That's always been considered our Piisca territory. And so this area has always been a very sacred space for people.
2: Banff sits on Treaty 7 territory. It's a treaty that was signed almost 150 years ago. Mm-hmm. It predates Alberta's existence. It was a deal between the Canadian Crown and the Plains First Nations people. Why is that history important as Albertans debate what the future of their province might look like?
3: You know, when you look at the treaties, there's always the Indigenous perspective, the Indigenous interpretation of what that treaty meant. And so if we viewed the treaties as a peace treaty, and what that entailed was, we'll share the land with you. And that agreement was made with the Queen, not the province. And we still believe that. We didn't give up the land. And we didn't sign a treaty with Alberta to give up this land. For Alberta to even bring up this subject of separation, because it's not their land.
2: You know that it was First Nations that successfully challenged a direct independence question in court before this referendum was launched. The Alberta government has filed an appeal. Beyond the details, what did you think of that victory for First Nations who launched this court challenge?
3: You know, I really want to thank those leaders that had the courage to take up this challenge on behalf of all of us Indigenous people here in Alberta, and how courageous they were to vocalize, to advocate, and take on that leadership role from a traditional perspective on protecting their people, protecting the land.
2: You speak of the land as First Nations land. Do you think of it in another sense of it, I'm putting this in quotes, belonging to Alberta or belonging to Canada?
3: This whole concept of ownership, you know, is a colonized belief that, you know,

0: No matter how Albertans vote on October 19th, politicians of all stripes in the province will have to navigate the outcome and the ongoing relationship between their jurisdictions and Ottawa. Corey DeMano was first elected as the mayor of Banff in 2021. We met up outside Banff's town hall.
1: I might suggest that you have one of the hardest jobs as mayor because of those different layers of government, the national park run by Ottawa, the provincial jurisdiction, and then your municipal jurisdiction as the mayor of Banff. What are those challenges like for you? How do you navigate them?
2: I think it's all about relationships, so just trying to work together for the best outcome for our community. I think everybody wants what's best for Banff, but it certainly can be challenging and complex at times. You'll have a resident suggest something very innocuous, like that should be easy, and you'll say, well, actually, there's a couple layers of jurisdiction here, and so unfortunately it is not that easy. But we have a really good working relationship with Parks Canada, and we partner with the province when we can on projects, and really it's just about trying to work together on behalf of Banffites.
1: Someone told me that Banff is an example and a symbol of how cooperative federalism can work. I'm wondering what your thoughts on that are.
2: Absolutely. There are so many examples I could give here in Banff of success stories of where partnership has really bloomed. The Rome Public Transit Agency, for example, is a great partnership of municipalities in the Bow Valley coming together, as well as Parks Canada, to really launch a new way that folks get around Banff and the Bow Valley and the National Park, which helps to reduce GHG emissions and move people around without their car. So that's one success story. Recently, we've also worked with Parks Canada on the housing front. So we are likely the only community in the whole country that needs sign-off from the minister in charge of Parks Canada to change anything to our land use bylaw. So it really just shows how we have to be working well with our partner there.
1: So a number of months ago, when Premier Daniel Smith announced this upcoming referendum, you put out a statement and you said at the time that you didn't want to, but you felt compelled to speak out. Why did you feel that way?
2: Normally, the only thing I've ever asked anybody to vote for is myself. So this is new territory for me, but I just felt so compelled. I thought if a mayor of a town within a national park can't speak up and fight for Alberta staying in Canada, then who can? And so I just really felt compelled, and I also felt inspired by a lot of the residents I was talking to who fiercely love being Albertan as they do Canadian. And so I just felt like it had to be said.
1: Part of what you wrote was, quote, "We are integral to the country's identity, culture, and economy. Our mountains, our history, and our community are part of the iconography of Canada itself." Why is that symbolism so important right now?
2: It's important because Banff holds a special place in a lot of Canadians' hearts. The park is here for all Canadians, and we want them to know that that's what we hope to continue to be for them. Banff is a place that people come to recharge, to find themselves, and to spend time in nature with loved ones. So it's a very special place, and it means a lot to a lot

0: the people, and we want them to always feel welcome here because this is a part of their home country.
1: Banff's economy relies heavily on tourism. About 4.5 million people visit here each year, both Canadians and people from around the world. What are you hearing from business owners about the prospects of a second binding referendum on separation, or even about this first referendum on the separation question?
0: I think what we're hearing from businesses is a bit of nervousness around business certainty and folks not wanting potential new business to leave the province. I think that that's a worry.
1: Another thing that you wrote in your post is this. You said, quote, Banff is foundational to Alberta's heritage and to its future. What do you think Banff will hold in the Canadian psyche in the future?
0: Banff is part of the crown jewel of the Canadian Rockies, and so a majority of international visitors, when they're coming to Canada, they are coming here to the Canadian Rockies and they're coming to Banff. And so we are an economic engine for the province, and we pay $100 million in provincial taxes. When you look at GDP alone, Banff generates $1.6 billion in economic spending. And so we're a very important part of Alberta. Alberta has lofty goals to grow tourism, and we commend those. We think that other areas could benefit from tourism, and in some cases it could also allow for a bit of a pressure release valve for us during peak time. So we see some of the benefits there, but we are absolutely integral to any kind of future tourism growth plan that the province has.
1: Banff is home to about 9,000 people. Of course, there will be a diversity of views amongst your community. On October 20th, Mayor DiMonno, you're going to have to pull everyone together. That's part of the job of the mayor, and I'm wondering how you're thinking about that now and how concerned you are about that.
0: This whole topic does give me some anxiety. It's never great to see division amongst family or friends or neighbors. It's not something that we want to see. We want to see unity, and conversations like this are going to cause those natural tension spots. And so when we all wake up on October 20th, I just really encourage everyone to embrace what has been said by the people and to try and continue having those healthy dialogues, because a referendum isn't a great way to have a conversation about a topic as important as this one. So I would still encourage those conversations, but I definitely would want people to accept the outcome and, you know, work together to just try and make Banff a better place and the province a better place.
1: We don't know if this vote on October 19th, which way it will go, but if it goes away, that there's a second binding referendum on separation. How do you envision the future of Banff?
0: It's all pretty speculative right now. We haven't had any formal conversations with our partner at Parks Canada, because it's full of technicalities and legalities that a small municipality does not have the time, the money, the resources to throw at. We're continuing to work on our priorities that we have here in town. But of course, people have talked about, you know, am I going to need a passport to go to Canmore, that kind of thing. But we really haven't had any formal conversations. And frankly, I really hope that we don't need to. I'm hoping that Albertans come out and finish this conversation once and for all to say that we will stay in Canada.
1: Mayor DiMonno, thank you very much.
0: Thank you.
2: So while Banff may be an example of how federal, provincial, and municipal governments, along with First Nations, have worked together for decades, the prospect of potential separation and the actual consequences of how Banff would work are unknown. It would be a messy divorce. An independent Alberta wouldn't automatically inherit Banff National Park, nor would Ottawa likely give it up. First Nations have already succeeded in court, arguing that the province can't just take treaty lands, and municipalities like Banff could legally fight to remain in Canada. Turns out, it's not so easy to carve up a mountain range. I'm Pia Chattopadhyay, and before our Alberta road trip continues, it is time for a pit stop. Later on today, our monthly challenge, That's Puzzling, returns, and this one's an all-prairie edition with Alberta country music star Brett Kissel playing along as our special guest contestant. So before we throw down in the Puzzle Dome, let's get down to some of his sounds. From

That is Brett Kissel and Morgan Kleiber with All This Cowboy Needs. All right, the CBC News is up next, but our Alberta road trip will continue when the Sunday Magazine

0: products, but it's the U.S. restrictions on Canadian alcohol that will be the most damaging. Frank McKenna, a former Canadian ambassador to the U.S., says these trade actions will hurt, but they could be worse.
1: The president seems to enjoy trash-talking Canada, but beneath all of that, life goes on, and the pendulum will switch.
0: As the two sides dig in, tariffs and import bans are the new status quo. JP Tasker, CBC News, Ottawa.
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3: Whitehorse will be cloudy, 3 degrees overnight. Tesla and Atlin down to 2. Haines Junction, your low is going to be -2 and -3 in the Kluane Lake area. Pelly and Carmax down to -1. Farrow and Ross River, a low of 0 this evening. Beaver Creek, you'll get down to -1 degree. The low in Mayo is going to be 2. Dawson, 0. Old Crow, -3. The Dempster, 1 degree. And Watson Lake down to 3 degrees.
4: 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You can also catch us on demand on CBC Listen and wherever you get your podcasts. Today, we're on the road in Alberta in the run-up to October's provincial referendum. Later on, our monthly challenge, That's Puzzling, returns, and it is an all-prairie edition, featuring one of Alberta's brightest country music stars, Brett Kissel. You will not want to miss it, so stick around to play along. That's Puzzling comes your way in about 25 minutes. But let's start this hour here. There's been so much focus on separation in Alberta's upcoming referendum, but half of the 10 questions Albertans will be voting on have to do with another thorny issue, immigration. And they bring us to our next stop. Calgary has the highest number of immigrants in the province. They come to work, to study, and to seek refuge. So we want to get a better handle on these ballot questions and really try to understand how some people in these diverse communities are grappling with the stakes of the upcoming vote. That's where our producer, Andrea Huang, comes in. So, Andrea, you went to Calgary. Where do you want to take us?
5: I want to take us to Forest Lawn. It's a neighborhood in southeast Calgary. It's home to a very diverse population. Just to paint the scene for you, Pia, it's a lot of plazas, a lot of low-rise buildings, tons of small businesses, restaurants, mom-and-pop shops, culturally relevant clothing shops. And the main drag was actually renamed International Avenue because of that diversity. And that's where I met Bronwyn Bragg. She's an assistant professor of geography and environment at the University of Lethbridge, and she studies immigration issues in neighborhoods just like this.
6: This is a neighborhood that has a long history of welcoming newcomers. So you've got your mix of like small so-called ethnic businesses, right? Like Lebanese grocery stores, tons of Vietnamese food, kebabs, a lot of liquor stores, and then also a lot of like folks that are street involved and low income. And so Forest Lawn also has among like the highest density of service provider organizations, like things like food banks, supports for people who live in low income, for single parent families, language programs like training, that kind of thing. So you have kind of that whole mix happening in this space. It's always been a more affordable place. It also has an abundance of what's left of Calgary's affordable housing stock, which is very low. So that's kind of attracted people who are kind of getting started with their life in Canada.
4: So Andrea, it sounds like a real hub for newcomers.
5: Yeah, and it's newcomers like them who could be directly impacted by the immigration questions in October's referendum.
4: So there are 5 questions in that bucket. What are they asking Albertans?
5: Yeah, so the first one asks if voters support the province taking more control over immigration from Ottawa to slow the pace of newcomers and to prioritize economic migrants. Questions 2, 3, and 4, they ask whether to restrict non-permanent residents' access to provincial services like healthcare and education in 3 different ways: face a waiting period to access them, pay a fee, or possibly lose access altogether. And the 5th one is about stricter voter ID. And of course, Pia, like all the referendum questions, these are not binding.
4: This stuff can get complex. So to make sure we are all clear, when you use the term non-permanent residence, that's the official term, who are we talking about?
5: Yeah, that's the official term, but they're also known as temporary residents. So people who have study permits, work permits, visitor records, or

0: temporary resident permits issued by Immigration, Refugees, and Citizenship Canada, or people who are refugee claimants.
1: Okay, so this is a broad group of people. It could affect a whole lot of people who are in Alberta under various immigration statuses. So tell me this, Andrea. We know across Canada that there has been a shift in attitude about immigrants since the pandemic. What story do the numbers in Alberta particularly tell us?
0: Yeah, we all know there was a huge newcomer boom then, which placed a strain on services all across Canada. But let's look at Alberta. So according to Statistics Canada, the number of non-permanent residents living in the province grew from an estimated height of about 130,000 in 2022 to nearly 300,000 in 2025. And Premier Danielle Smith nodded to that when she explained her government's decision to ask these referendum questions back in February.
2: Ottawa increased the volume of newcomers to an unprecedented level. And many of those newcomers have ended up in Alberta. That's not a surprise. Our province has attracted new arrivals for generations now. We've got a strong economy, lower living costs, and a high quality of life out here that is pretty irresistible as a package. What's different now is the scale and speed of the growth and the impact that it's had on our public services. The growth we've experienced is far beyond what our healthcare and education systems and our other social programs can sustain. Every new arrival, particularly if they bring their family, draws on Alberta's public services. Not every newcomer is a net contributor to the provincial revenues that fund those services. And that's the crux of the challenge facing us.
1: So that's what the Premier of Alberta said about 7 or 8 months ago, back in February. As you know, Andrea, I'm going to talk with Alberta's immigration minister just after you and I chat. But what we do know is this. The federal government has already been changing policies to reduce immigration for a couple of years now.
0: Especially in 2024, Pia, when Ottawa began capping international student permits and cutting targets for both temporary and permanent residents by hundreds of thousands over the next few years. And the number of temporary residents has begun dropping a bit in Alberta since that 2025 peak of nearly 300,000 to about 260,000 as of June. And that's about 5.5% of the provincial population. Bronwyn Bragg, the immigration expert, she thinks the questions around restricting access to social services miss a key fact about a majority of these people.
3: What's really misunderstood is that those temporary residents, about 75% of them are work permit holders, including claimants with work permits. Obviously, temporary foreign workers have work permits and international students who have both a work and study visa. So again, 75% are workers, and so they are already taxpayers in Alberta, which means they are already paying into our healthcare and education system. But this is totally misunderstood by the majority of Alberta voters, and that's not really like a fault of their own. Like, only citizens can vote in this election, so many of them don't have any experience of the immigration system and don't really understand these nuances and distinctions between temporary residents, permanent residents, citizens, the kind of moving in between categories that people have, and people don't walk around with their immigration status like tattooed to their forehead.
1: So, Andrea, we are still a few weeks away from voting day, but do we have a sense of how Albertans feel about these immigration referendum questions?
0: Well, in April, CBC commissioned a poll about them, and at the time, 57% of respondents said they agree or strongly agree that Alberta should take more control over immigration, and 45% said they agree or strongly agree that immigrants who have lived in Alberta for less than a year should not have the same access to public services.
1: All right, so you wanted to talk to people who would be affected by the result of these referendum questions about how they're thinking about their future, because it will impact them, of course. So let's get to that.
0: Yeah, I headed to the office of a chapter of the United Food and Commercial Workers International Union. That's the union that represents workers in grocery, manufacturing, meatpacking, and more. And I met with Faduma Ahmed. She is a labor relations officer with the union. And she was going to introduce me to a temporary foreign worker with a union, or a TFW as they're known, who said that he was willing to share his story with us if we were to keep his identity confidential. But when I got there, it was only Faduma.
4: No,
5: he's not to be counseled.
4: Oh no,
5: he said he spoke with his wife last night, and his wife does not advise that he should be able to, you know, do the interview. So he's super nervous and scared I told him that your name

0: not going to be out there. You know, it's just you're going to give your story, and I think it's important.
1: When did he message you?
0: This morning. He's like, I'm so scared, Fadima. I'm terrified. And I had a conversation with my wife last night, and she's against it, so I'm not coming. And I was like, oh, shoot.
2: And Andrea, I know this wasn't the only time this happened to you when you were out in Alberta.
3: Yeah, Pia, I tried to talk to several TFWs on and off the record who could be affected by these referendum questions. But when it came down to actually sitting down and doing the interview, everyone backed out, even up until the last minute.
2: Why?
3: There are lots of different reasons. One that I heard about was that over the summer, customs and borders agents attended an international students rally. So that really put a chill on some people from speaking out. Others are hoping to gain citizenship through the provincial nominee program. Others fear backlash from their employers. All that to say, it just never seemed worth it to them. They didn't want to do anything to even potentially jeopardize their dream of staying in Alberta.
2: Yeah, I think we can all understand those feelings, those concerns.
3: Yeah, and Fadima gets it too because she works closely with these people. In fact, she used to be in their very shoes. She came to Canada in 2007 and she became a citizen in 2012. She started working at one of the province's biggest meat processing plants. And most of the TFWs at these plants depend on their employer's ongoing sponsorship to stay in Canada. So if they lose their job, their status is in jeopardy and they may have to leave the country. And Fadima remembers how tough those days were.
0: It's hard because, you know, the plants are designed to be cold. Some areas are hot. Some areas are dry. Some are very wet. And you're standing in this concrete floor for like 8-9 hours a day, pulling products from the conveyor belt. They provide you a knife and a hook. Therefore, you're standing on the conveyor belt and you're pulling product and you're processing them and you're throwing to the packaging belt. So they have these dials in their office. They'll make it go faster and go slower. It depends on how they feel that day. And yeah, it's a very difficult job that requires you to be, you know, have full attention, making sure that you don't get injured, because one wrong move, you could, you know, end up in a hospital or something. God forbid, something worse, right?
1: Had you ever suffered an injury?
0: I did. I had a strain injury on my shoulder. To this day, I do feel pain, like numbness on my hand, my left hand, the one that I was using to hook, to pull the product. It does ache, like in winters, I would feel a little bit of pain. These injuries are lifetime injuries.
2: That sounds like not just tough work, but risky, potentially dangerous.
3: And that feeds into the fear we were just talking about. And Cesar Cala helped shed more light on this. He's the founder of a civic engagement group called Filipinos Rising. He worked with TFWs at a meatpacking plant during the COVID outbreak in 2020. Cesar says it's always been a risk for them to speak out, but this moment, he says, feels different.
4: You know, during COVID, at least you share the workplace with TFWs, right? And then you could immediately see the sacrifice that TFWs are doing for the sake of everybody else. This time around, it's like, it's a wedge issue. It's trying to create this distance between ordinary citizens and legally designated permanent residents with those who are here. The narrative is who are taking advantage of the system.
3: Cesar also introduced me to someone named Henrique Domingo. He came to Canada as a TFW with his partner in 2023. He just became a permanent resident this year. And he's also seen attitudes on immigration change very quickly.
5: In the beginning, we were told that you can come to Canada. There's an opportunity here. Workers are needed. It's post-COVID. We are trying to increase the economic activity. So come here, you guys are welcome. And then when we came here 6 months after, they were saying, oh, you guys are like parasites who are depleting the resources of Alberta, of Canada. So that's an everyday message that we take. If you speak up in your workplace, you have the fear that an employer might see that as like being not grateful. Or even your coworkers who have been here for years, who came here before you, they would say that you're not being grateful of the

0: opportunities that Canada has given you. It's an everyday message, and I think we've reached to a point where as newcomers, we feel like maybe what they're saying is true. Maybe we don't have a place here. We don't deserve healthcare. We don't deserve the benefits that we're getting. Slowly it seeps in into your psyche, into your mind.
1: You know, Andrea, when we started talking, I asked you to spell out like what kinds of people these referendum questions could affect. It isn't just TFWs, like the group of people we were just talking about.
2: Yeah, Pia, I want to tell you about someone else I met up with while I was in Calgary who also worries that she too will be unwelcome. Her name is Anna Telhina, and she's among the over 65,000 Ukrainians who have come to Alberta since Russia invaded Ukraine in 2022. And today she's the president of the Ukrainian Canadian Congress's Calgary branch. So most Ukrainians who came here since the war began, they did so under a federal emergency program called the Canada-Ukraine Authorization for Emergency Travel, or QET. It was meant to fast-track things so people fleeing the war wouldn't have to go through the usual slow refugee process. It was meant as a humanitarian effort, but it doesn't lead to permanent residency. There's no special pathway through that visa. And so the referendum question that asks about healthcare and education for people who are not citizens or permanent residents, it lists an exemption for quote-unquote Alberta-approved immigrants.
1: What on earth does that mean?
2: Well, that designation doesn't currently exist, so we don't know, and neither does Anna.
3: Nobody knows who will be included into this group, Alberta Improved. Like, we hope, we pray Ukrainians who came under quiet will be included. Will we have to pay for medical insurance, for education? We don't know. Like, a lot of that we don't know, and nobody knows so far.
2: And when Anna came to Canada, Pia, she chose Alberta because it has a thriving Ukrainian community. But now she's weighing whether to leave the province.
3: I hate to say that we will have to consider moving from here because we don't want to move. We love it here. We love Calgary. And our children, they love it here. They love school. But I don't know if it will be possible for us to afford everything.
1: So these are the kinds of things, Andrew, that people are going to potentially have to consider, whether to stay, whether to go, what their future looks like. I'm wondering, you talked to a lot of people. What did they tell you about sort of where their heads are at this point?
2: Well, Henrique from the Filipino group who came here with his partner, they just had a baby. He was 3 weeks old. I met him. He was really cute. He's also thought about leaving. And back in Forest Lawn, Cesar says he knows members of his Filipino newcomer community who have already left. He knows about a couple who went to Yellowknife. But he says this whole conversation is about more than just staying or leaving.
4: This is where we landed more than 30 years ago. Our first rented house is 2 blocks away from here. And our kids went to the local junior high school. They were teenagers. Now we are grandparents, right? So this place has lots of meaning for us. We help in making sure that the voices from this area gets to be part of what shapes and reshapes Calgary. And so for us, this is a dynamic place where Calgary reinvents itself.
2: It just gave me so much more insight about what people are thinking about, what they're weighing, how much their lives might change with the results of these referendum questions. How much is so unclear, the uncertainty they're living with, and the fear that they might have to leave. And these are people who have already changed their lives and gone through like huge life changes just to come here. They might have to pick up and leave again.
1: Well, thank you, Andrea, because you've brought all of us a lot more insight into these immigration questions and issues.
2: My pleasure, Pia. Thank you.
1: Andrea Huang is a producer here on the Sunday Magazine. We're joined now by Joseph Scow, Alberta's Minister of Jobs, Economy, Trade and Immigration. Minister Scow, hello to you.
5: Pia, great to be with you.
1: Why did your government want to put these 5 immigration questions to Albertans in the upcoming referendum?
5: The purpose of these questions is to try to reverse 10 years of bad immigration policy from the Justin Trudeau government and try to reverse the devastating effects they've had, not only on Canada, but particularly on Alberta.
1: So the first question that Albertans will vote on as it pertains to immigration reads as follows. quote, do you support the government of Alberta taking increased control over immigration for the purposes of decreasing immigration to more sustainable levels, prioritizing

0: justify restricting eligible voters and have deepened public distrust in the election systems. Both Elections Canada and Elections Alberta say voter fraud is exceptionally rare. Elections Alberta, in fact, told CBC News, quote, there is no evidence suggesting ineligible voters voting is a growing concern. Could this question, Minister Scow, be creating concern around an issue that doesn't exist? Is this a red herring?
1: What is paramount in this question is that Albertans, Canadian citizens, have full confidence in their election results. And so I don't think it is unreasonable to expect that someone who is voting can prove that they are a Canadian citizen, that they are eligible to vote. We recently introduced a new provision that puts your citizenship on your driver's license. So that'll be a valid proof of identification and citizenship. But no, I don't think it's unfair to ask that if you're voting, that you prove that you are eligible to vote.
0: Minister, we will see where Albertans stand on these issues come October 19th. I appreciate you making time for us. Thank you very much.
1: Thank you, Pia.
0: Joseph Scow is Alberta's Minister of Jobs, Economy, Trade and Immigration. By the way, we followed up with his office about some of the numbers he cited in our interview. It told us the $150 million he said temporary residents paid in provincial income tax is based on government-reviewed tax data from the 2023 tax year. These figures are not available to the public. Minister Scow also said money spent on social services for temporary residents was around $1 billion. His office said that amount refers to the province's calculation of healthcare and education costs from 2024. Though I will note that a portion of healthcare costs would be covered through federal transfers. You're listening to The Sunday Magazine. I'm Pia Chattopadhyay. So September certainly feels like the start of a new year with new hopes, expectations, and challenges. Speaking of hope, mine is to go deep and to be victorious in the Puzzle Dome despite the expectations and the challenges. Yes, our brain battle is back. It is time, my friends, to play That's Puzzling.

0: a month, I square off against a familiar voice and a super smart listener of the Sunday Magazine in a series of word puzzles. And today, the Puzzle Dome has headed west. We are in Calgary, just a few hours south of our official puzzle master, who's in Edmonton. Howdy, Peter Brown.
1: Howdy to you. Pia, how are you enjoying the lovely, crisp autumn weather we arranged for you?
0: I love being here. As you know, I am of the West as well, from Saskatoon, and I love being next door in Alberta, a province I've spent much of my life visiting, and love the landscape, love the people, love all of it.
1: Let's meet Pia's competition. And right now, they are in our Calgary studio, glaring at her, looking friendly. I can't tell.
0: They are. It's a tight space, Peter, and they are looking at me. See, now they're smiling at me because I'm looking back at them. But when I had my head down as I was talking to you, they were glaring. I know it.
1: So are you close enough that you have to be careful what you write down on pieces of paper near them?
0: Oh, I never thought about that. We'll see. We'll see what their eyesight is like. I'll tell you if they're peering over, but yeah. I don't need to write things down because it's all going to be in my head.
1: Oh, good. Okay, there you go. So I don't have to go, can you read the second row like an eye test? So Pia's first competitor, and we're delighted he's with us. He's had a huge career in country music. He's won Juno Awards. He's won many Canadian Country Music Association Awards. I lost track at 23, so I'm going to say he has won Infinity CCMA Awards. He has had 4 number one singles in Canada. He is with Pia in Calgary. It's Alberta's own Brett Kissel. Hello, Brett.
2: Well, hello, Peter, and hello, Pia. And I'm very, very excited that you invited me to be part of this today. What a great way to spend a morning.
1: Well, the rule is when you get near 25 CCMAs, you have to come on here.
2: Well, thank you very much. I didn't know that that was a prerequisite.
0: Wait, that means we won't have anyone else playing, though, because I think Brett's the only one who's close to that.
2: No, there's plenty. I'm far away from the record, which is, held by Timmins, Ontario's Shania Twain.
1: Course. Oh, so, she's got a few, I bet. Yeah. Now, let's establish your Alberta credentials. Where were you born and raised?
2: So I was born in Edmonton at the Grey Nuns Hospital. I was born on the day that the Edmonton Oilers won their last Stanley Cup. So my brother has been trying to off me because he thinks that I'm the curse of the Oilers. For 36 years, they haven't won, and he thinks

0: It's my fault.
1: There can be no other reasons, Brett.
0: There can be no other reason. But maybe, just maybe, we're going to reverse the curse this year.
1: Oh, I hope in a nice way, though, for you.
0: Yeah, I hope so. I'd like to keep living and cheering for my Oilers.
1: Sure. Now, Pia is in Alberta for just a short spell. What should she try to squeeze in while she's here?
0: Well, we were talking a little bit off the air about her trip up to, to Banff, yep. Lake Louise. Those are amazing go-tos. Jasper is extraordinary. The Badlands and Drumheller. But because I'm from St. Paul and Bonnyville, if you go out to the Lakeland and you get a chance to see, the canola fields in the summer, or in the fall, if you get to see the leaves turning in the Lakeland, you drive east of Edmonton, there's something very, very special. If you take some of the back roads and some of the great Ukrainian Greek Orthodox churches that are still standing in the middle of the fields, a lot of them are run down, but it's pretty special to see how the Ukrainians helped settle the West in the yeah. early 1900s. And my family was a part of that heritage and that legacy too.
2: Two things, Brett. I was just up in Botha near Stettler, where my yeah. in-laws have a farm. They don't farm it, but they share a farm. And we went to see the people who farm it, who are like family to us. It was amazing. I have been to Vagerville, so I've seen the world's
0: the
2: largest
0: Pesenka.
2: Yeah. Easter egg, Ukrainian Easter egg, good road stop. But now that you've told me that I need to come to your part of the world, tell the Kissels I'm on my way.
0: Well, that's great. And Glendon has the world's largest pierogi.
2: Oh, amazing.
0: The world's largest pierogi. So maybe we could do a little tourism visit out to Glendon, you
2: love
0: and
2: it.
0: Me.
2: Love it.
1: Little bit of giant food bingo in Alberta. It's a very good game.
0: Yes.
1: And our third contestant won their spot today by entering our listener challenge. Back in June, we asked you to invent a word for your perfect summer moment. And our winning word is
3: gin-tonically.
1: Gin-tonically.
2: Like
1: that, that is a very clear image. That's our winning listener, Gail Thompson, also in our Calgary studio. Gail, congratulations and welcome.
3: Thank you very much.
1: Is there a perfect time or place for living gin-tonically?
3: Definitely on the porch. 5 o'clock in the afternoon, just taking in the end of the day, preferably by a lake, watching the sailboats. Yep. That's about it, I think.
0: It sounds like the perfect happy hour.
2: I know. Now I'm planning my road trip to come to yours, sit on a porch. I won't have a G&T,
3: no
2: but I'll have something else. No lake, no G&T, but I'll have something else, and we'll have a nice visit, and then I'll head over to Kissels. I'm driving Alberta, people. Yep.
1: Today's episode brought to you by the Alberta Tourist Board. Gail, you're from Red Cliff in Southeast Alberta, so I am making you our official Red Cliff correspondent. How is life in Red Cliff these days?
3: Well, I've only been there a year. It's pretty small. I tend to go into Medicine Hat quite a bit, almost every day. Mm. So it kind of uses up the gas. And but it's a nice little town. It's got everything I need pretty well, except a grocery store that's not too expensive.
1: Yeah, what brought you there?
3: Well, actually, I was renting a house and my landlord sold it. So he actually had built this duplex in Red Cliff. And so he said I could move in there.
1: If there isn't a country song called A Duplex in Red Cliff, I think Brett should write one.
0: you just wait until the next record comes out.
2: This is how he's going to get his 30 CCMAs.
0: Yeah. Gin tonically. That was a great descriptive word, too.
1: So this has all been very friendly and amiable, and that stops now. Brett, Pia, Gail, let's play the Alberta round of That's Puzzling. We're going to start with a game called Swap One. Now, this is a new game, so here's how it works. I'm going to give you a starting word, then ask you to change one letter to make a new word. Then take that new word and swap a letter to make another new word, and we'll do that three times. So here's an example. If I gave you the starting word mint, M-I-N-T, and asked you to change one letter to make a word that means belonging to me, you would swap the T at the end of mint for an E, and you'd make the word mine, M-I-N-E. Then if I asked you to swap a letter in mine to give you a word for a horse's hair, the answer would be mane, M-A-N-E. You'd swap the I for an A. And finally, if I ask you to change a letter in mane to get a walking stick, you would change the M at the start to a C to give you cane, C-A-N-E. So the swaps there are mint, mine, main, cane. Does that make sense to everyone?
3: Yes, I got all of them.
0: It makes sense to me.
1: You have 20 seconds.
2: Oh.
1: If you hear this sound,

0: round, that means your time is up. Every swap is worth half a point. And Pia, as the host welcoming in the guests, you're kind of the canary in the coal mine here. You're up first with this brand new game.
1: I haven't, see, Peter, we haven't done this game for a few months because we take the summers off, but I'm back to those deep sighs again.
0: Pia.
1: Yeah.
0: Your starting word is lake, L-A-K-E. Swap a letter in lake to get a word that means similar.
1: Like.
0: Swap a letter in like to get a queue of people.
1: Oh my gosh. Line?
0: Swap a letter in line to get an alcoholic drink.
1: Wine. Easy, that one's
0: absolutely
1: easy.
0: Absolutely right. I heard the confidence falter, Pia.
1: Yeah, but did you hear Gail just chirping? She's already chirping.
2: I love it.
0: Did she stand up? Did she try to intimidate you?
1: No,
2: she's going to. Before the end of this round, she's going to be hooting and hollering.
0: Well done, Pia. The sequence of swaps again were lake, like, line, and wine. And Gail, you would have gotten that round. Let's see if you get this one. Your starting word is bail, B-A-I-L. Swap a letter for bail to give you a word that means bucket.
3: Pail.
0: Swap a letter in pail to give you soreness.
3: Pain.
0: Swap a letter in pain to give you a chess piece.
3: A what?
0: A piece on the chessboard.
3: Oh, pawn.
0: Pawn is right.
1: Oh my gosh.
0: That seemed easy for Gail.
1: Kissel.
2: Yikes.
1: I was running down pail when she was at pain.
2: Like, I should have paid more attention in school, especially come high school. I knew I was going to be a country singer, so my give a damn meter was pretty low. And now all of my teachers who love listening to the CBC, they're going to be hearing their kid, Brett Kissel, and I'm probably going to hit the ditch here.
0: Let's see how it goes. Let's not give up quite yet. It's a little early in the game, but let me say this. Absolutely right, Gail. The sequence there was bail, pail, pain, and pawn. And now we turn to Mr. Brett Kissel. I gave you a mister there to boost your confidence.
2: Thank you very much, sir.
0: Your starting word is sail, S-A-I-L, the thing on a boat.
2: Yes.
0: What you may do through this round, I hope. Swap a letter in sail to get postal delivery.
2: Mail.
0: Swap a letter in mail to get a shopping center.
2: Mall.
0: Swap a letter in mall to get a kind of grain used in vinegar and alcohol.
2: Grain?
0: Yes.
2: In vinegar and alcohol?
0: As in blank liquor or blank vinegar.
2: Malt?
0: Yes.
1: Wow, Brad, if you didn't get that last one right, they were going to take your farming credentials away from
2: without
1: you.
2: A doubt, and my drinking credentials. My uncle's be listening, says, no more beer for you, kid.
0: So the sequence there, Brett got it right. Sail, mail, mall, and malt. Looks to me like a three-way tie so far. Pia has 1.5. Brett has 1.5. Gail has 1.5. How are we feeling now that we've got our feet wet?
2: More nervous now than I was at the start of the game.
0: Really?
3: Yeah.
1: That game's hard, Pete.
0: With the score tied, with it all to play for, with no one more comfortable, we move on to our second round, and today we're playing a game called Hear, Hear. In this game, we're looking for two words. The words are going to sound the same, but they're spelled differently and they mean different things. So, for instance, if I asked you to take two words that sound the same, one of them means a drink and one of them means a thing you put a golf ball on before you hit it, the answers are, Gail, do you have it?
3: Tea.
0: Absolutely right. T-E-A is the drink. T-E-E is the thing you put a golf ball on. T and T. Hints are available for the first or second word in the answer. Here's something new to take note of if you've been a regular listener or host of this. If you solve it without the hint, it's worth 2 points. If you take the hint and solve it, it's worth 1 point.
3: Oh,
0: so from now on and forever, a hint costs you 1 Canadian point. If you don't get it with the hint, your opponents have a chance to steal for 1 point. Gail, we're looking for two words that sound the same. One means select, and one means nibbles. Select and nibbles.
3: Snacks, select, choose.
0: That is right.
1: Wow.
2: I did not get
1: that. Well, I heard you say choose,
2: and I'm like, holy smokes.
0: Oh, Gail, I guess you should ask, is that your final answer?
1: You got it, Gail. You got it.
3: Yeah, the choose is, I don't think I've ever called nibbles choose.
0: It's the verb.
1: Like to nibble on something.
3: Nibbles as a verb.
2: Yeah.
0: Yeah, look how Brett nibbles on his fingernails.
2: No, see, you should have said Copenhagen, and then I'd have known. It was two. I'd have known immediately.
0: So Gail was right there. Select is C-H-O-O-S

0: E. Nibbles is C-H-E-W-S. 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
1: Okay, that's a throwback that Brett Kissel just threw down with Copenhagen. This is tobacco, chewing tobacco, Copenhagen.
2: That's right. Yep.
1: They still sell this stuff? I remember.
2: It's $40 a tin now.
1: Wow, okay.
2: Can you believe it?
1: Okay.
2: Not that I know.
1: No.
0: All right, Gail's up to 3.5 points because she nailed it without the hint. Pia, we turn to you.
1: Mm.
0: Your two words mean swaddle and a kind of music.
1: A kind of music? Rap.
0: Pia nailed it. Swaddle is W-R-A-P, rap. Kind of music is rap, R-A-P.
2: Bingo.
1: Come on.
0: I like how almost disgusted you were when you got that.
1: Swaddle, you know, I pictured, you know, I have too many children who are teenagers now. I don't have too many children. I love you all. But if you have ever been around a baby, you know, you swaddle them. And then I was like, well, what else could, like, you wrap them like a burrito.
2: And I was the swaddle king.
1: You were the swaddle king.
2: That was my favorite thing with all of my kids. I loved it. Could do just beautiful and a tight wrap. That was my specialty.
1: I was a terrible swaddler. I was like, you know, you pull, I can't remember which side you do first, but you pull it tight. And
2: it
1: then
2: was.
1: Now you can get like burritos that are like burrito bowls.
2: Yeah.
1: Mm-hmm. My swaddle was a burrito bowl.
2: You know what? And my son is named Leo and we called him Leo Burrito because he just loved it. If he wasn't swaddled, he wouldn't go to sleep. I'm so nervous again.
1: Than when you step on stage?
2: Stage is easy. You stand up there, 10 people, 10,000, 100,000 at Parliament Hill, doesn't matter. That is so fun. It is so great. Now I'm here, like, eyes are on me. Everybody is listening in their vehicle on Sunday morning. And my fear is that I'm going to have something so obvious, I ain't going to get it. And everybody's going to be like, oh, that Brett Kissel should stick to country music because, you know what I mean? Like, I'm very nervous.
0: We turn to you.
2: Yes, sir.
0: No one has missed anything yet.
2: Yeah, thank you for reminding me. Thanks for the pressure.
0: Your challenge, calmly issued, is to find two words that sound the same. One is a group of animals.
2: Group of animals. A herd.
0: That's correct.
2: It's gonna be a herd.
0: And the other means, wait for the end of the question. And the other means listened.
2: Yeah.
0: Take your time. Don't feel the pressure.
2: You give it to the cattle rancher.
3: You should get extra points for that.
0: We are tied going into the final round.
3: Whew. No pressure.
1: No pressure, Gail.
0: Now we turn to our third round and we are playing Here again. These are worth 2 points. Hints are available. A hint, should you need one, no one has, costs a point, steals are possible. Gail, we're going to start with you. We're looking for two words that sound the same but are spelled differently and mean different things. Your words mean outperform and a vegetable, a specific vegetable.
3: A vegetable. Peas, beans, corn, carrots. What was the first?
2: Outperform.
3: Outdo. Outperform. Oh, I think I need a hint.
0: All right. Would you like a hint about outperform or the vegetable?
3: Just pick the best one.
0: Okay. This vegetable is used in borscht.
3: Oh, beet. Beet.
0: I am going to turn to the judges to tell me whether I had uttered the B in borscht before she said beet.
1: Nah.
3: No. I didn't hear the B in borscht.
0: Gail, the judges are with you. You get 2 points, bringing you to 5.5. Outperform is B-E-A-T. Vegetable is B-E-E-T. Nailed it. You are at 5.5.
1: Wow.
3: Oh, wow.
0: Worst case, you're tied for first at the end of this round. Pia, you're next. Your two words mean yet another vegetable, a different specific vegetable, and labyrinth.
1: Labyrinth, maize. That's it?
0: Yep.
1: Look at that.
0: The other vegetable is maize, M-A-I-Z-E, and a labyrinth is a maize, M-A-Z-E.
2: And I like that. A little ode to Tabor, Alberta, on this Alberta edition.
3: No. Huber's corn in Redcliffe is the best.
1: Huber's corn.
2: Let's start over. A little ode to Huber's corn in Redcliffe in Southern
0: Alberta. Absolutely. That's what I had in mind when I came up with that.
2: That's what I meant to say.
1: Yeah, growing up in Saskatchewan, when it was corn season, we would get Tabor corn. That's what it was called.
0: Yeah.
1: Tabor corn. So sorry, Gail, I'll have to come to Redcliffe, as I'm going to do, as I promised you.
2: Try some Huber's.
1: Yeah.
0: Okay, Brett, you're up next. We're looking for two words that mean a different vegetable and a seep or drip.
2: A drip?
0: Yeah, like a drip.

0: from something?
1: A trip. A pepper, cucumber, carrot, a bean, a pea, a seep? Seep or a drip?
0: Yeah.
1: What's the first one?
0: Like it's just a different vegetable. And it's a slightly more obscure vegetable than, say, beet.
1: Oh, dang it. Seep or drip? Gail, do you know? Gail, I'll give you $50 if you tell me.
2: Yeah, betting on games is now legal in Alberta. Yes, so here's Kinsel doing this.
3: That would give me gas for the
1: future. So the first two, what are the categories again?
0: So the first word is just a vegetable, the name of a vegetable.
1: Yeah.
0: And the second one means...
1: to seep or to drip. To leak? A leak?
0: That's right.
2: Yes!
3: Hey, good for
0: wow,
3: you.
0: Wow, good
1: Holy
0: play.
1: Holy cock-a-doodle-do.
0: Well played. I thought seep or drip was the least helpful of the clues for leek, L-E-A-K. And, of course, the different vegetable is a leek, L-E-E-K. Well played, Brett Kissel.
2: Nice work.
1: Holy moly.
0: If I had a CCMA to give you, I would give it to you. So here's where we are, players. No one has missed anything.
2: Uh-oh.
0: You're all tied at 5.5. We are going to play a sudden death round. This is for all the marbles. If you think you have the right answer... you don't have to, you can do a Brett Kissel and not even wait for the end of the clues, but you do have to get the right word. We're looking for two words.
2: Uh-huh.
0: They sound the same.
2: Is it a vegetable again?
0: Well, we're about to find out.
2: Okay.
0: They sound the same, but they're spelled differently and they mean different things. One word is a vegetable, so that answers your question.
2: I have a list going, Peter, and more obscurely, I have things like zucchini and radicchio, so...
0: Oh, I shouldn't say it's a word that sounds like ridiculous, but isn't quite.
1: Mm-hmm.
0: One word is a vegetable... the other is a measure of the purity of gold.
1: Bullion?
3: Carrot.
0: Here it is from Gail.
2: Oh,
1: carrot.
0: Gail comes through with the win. C-A-R-R-O-T is the vegetable.
1: Wow.
0: K-A-R-A-T is the measure of gold purity. Gail is our champion. Congratulations.
3: Wow,
1: good
3: and I was
1: job,
3: worried
1: Gail.
3: That I'd get zero.
2: Well, you didn't get zero. That was really good.
1: Without a doubt, carrot is correct.
2: Uh-huh.
1: But is there any merit in bouillon?
2: Oh.
0: If bouillon was a vegetable.
1: It's dehydrated vegetables.
2: Wow.
0: Oh, you know what?
2: He's looked
1: it's
2: it up.
1: It's dehydrated vegetables, and gold bouillon is how you measure gold.
0: See, I think bouillon is a kind of
2: He's
0: metal.
2: Looked it up, Peter.
0: Well, I've looked it up, too, because.
1: I'm only doing this for the sake of drama.
0: So you're creating some.
2: Brett Kissel, you've got enough awards. Let Gail have this one.
1: Gail's got it. Absolutely.
0: My first response, and this was backed up by 30 seconds of intense Googling, is that bouillon is a state of gold. It's not a measurement of gold. Like, bouillon is more pure gold, but it's not, you don't say that gold is like 5 bouillon. You know what I mean?
2: He ain't buying it by the look on his face.
1: That totally makes sense. No problem.
0: Oh.
1: I accept these terms.
2: This is like at the Olympics when someone wins and then there needs to be an investigation because
1: are we opening up a formal investigation?
2: CSI, that's puzzling.
1: Can we, CSI, that's puzzling. We've got a few extra spare tax dollars we could throw towards this calendar.
0: Brett, thank you for accepting this clearly questionable verdict, and thank you for playing. It was really great to have you.
1: I loved it. It was so much fun.
2: I just say also thank you for making amazing music all these years and sharing with Canada and further afield. It's been it's lovely to drive no matter where I am in this country and listen to you. So thank you.
1: Thank you, Pia. That is the most kind compliment I could get. That means a lot to me. Thank you.
0: And Gail, our champion. It's a short drive home with the giant trophy in the back of the car.
3: I know. Am I going to be able to lift it?
0: Gail, thanks for joining us. It was great to have you this week.
3: Okay, well, thanks very much. I had a blast.
0: And so, what a great round. Thank you, Gail. Thank you, Brett. As always, thank you, Pia. And that was a very enjoyable Alberta edition of That's Puzzling.
2: Thanks, everyone. That's it for this week on the Sunday Magazine. Our team is Sarah Joyce Battersby, James Shirani, Levi Garber, Andrea Huang, Pete Mitten, and Austin Pomeroy. We also want to send a huge thanks to the CBC's Allison Dempster in Calgary, who was key in supporting our coverage from Alberta today. Our senior producer is Howard Goldenthal. Our executive producer is Brian Colton. I'm Pia Chattopadhyay. Thank you so very much for lending us your ear. Till next Sunday.

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1: About 25 years ago, Cardinal Official's Firestarter Volume 1 became maybe the most influential Canadian hip-hop record ever. Now he's releasing Volume 2. Cardi will be here to tell you why it was time for a sequel and how his life as a kid was changed by a James

0: And Carmax down to minus one. Farrow and Ross River, a low of zero this evening. Beaver Creek, you'll get down to minus 1 degree. The low in Mayo is going to be two. Dawson, zero. Old Crow, minus three. The Dempster, 1 degree. And Watson Lake, down to 3 degrees.
1: Hi, I'm Saroja Coelho. This is Just Asking, the repeat edition. This show, we take your questions about the week's news stories and help you figure out what it all means in your life. Today on Just Asking.
2: I appeal to the leaders in this chamber to maximize this high-level week for de-escalation and dialogue. And together, let's send a clear message from this hall. The fighting must stop.
1: UN Secretary General Antonio Guterres with a plea for peace to global leaders gathered in New York for their annual meeting at the United Nations. But his belief that dialogue can end conflict was put to the test this week. U.S. President Donald Trump took to the podium, threatening the annihilation of his enemies. While conflicts continued in Sudan, Ukraine, Gaza, there were few pathways to peace offered this week. What happens when the world's most powerful countries turn to war while the U.N. is calling for peace? How effective is the U.N. when international security is under threat? 81 years into its existence, is the UN meeting its goals? Our experts took your questions about the role of the UN today in a very complex world. Then, in our second hour.
3: It robs memories, it steals personality, and anyone who has either experienced Alzheimer's disease firsthand or even known somebody who has had to be a caregiver for someone with dementia, they know that it is the cruelest disease.
1: A diagnosis of Alzheimer's disease can be life-changing. It's an illness that can bring a loss of independence, of security, even identity. And right now in Canada, approximately 750,000 people are living with Alzheimer's disease or another form of dementia. So today we are taking your questions about Alzheimer's. What are the early warning signs? How do you access care or the latest treatments? And what do you want to know about prevention? You're going to hear questions from across Canada about living with Alzheimer's. This is Just Asking, the repeat edition.
4: We have an opportunity in this session to show that we have learned from what works, that we are prepared to confront what does not, and that we can build a United Nations capable not simply of surviving change, but of shaping change.
5: Even in the front plaza, you get a sense that the world is gathering under one roof, proving that the UN, despite its crisis of relevance, is still an unmatched convener.
6: Will a deal be made with Iran that lets them rebuild and create a far greater country than it ever was before? Or do I annihilate the Islamic Republic?
7: The Security Council still has 15 members, 5 of them permanent and armed with that veto. And you've heard speaker after speaker after speaker come to this platform to say that this must change. And the world, we know, has already changed. The council has not changed with it.
8: One of the shared challenges today is that we have a multilateral system that, if it fails to reflect the realities of the time, won't stand the test of that time.
2: The test before us is whether power will be exercised with the law or beyond it. And we must pass that test.
1: Those are a few voices from this week as leaders of 130 nations gathered in New York City for the United Nations General Assembly. So this is the biggest diplomatic gathering on the planet. This is a place where countries are supposed to come together to find common ground and tackle problems, many of which cross borders. Wars, climate change, human rights issues, artificial intelligence, hunger. But against the backdrop of all of the speeches and the handshakes and the headlines this week, there were also questions about how effective the United Nations is right now. Russia and Ukraine, Israel and Gaza, Sudan, the Congo, US and Iran. What is the role of the UN in all of this? How does it actually work? And are the most powerful leaders at the table still committed to the United Nations' original mission? Why should you, here in Canada, even care about all of this? We are taking all of your questions.

0: comments about the role of the United Nations in 2026. I have three guests joining me to help answer all of your questions. Richard Gowan is the Director of Global Issues and Institutions at the International Crisis Group. Marie-Julie Zahar is a political scientist and a professor, as well as the Director of Research Network on Peace Operations at the Université de Montréal. And we have Margaret Bashir, who is a former journalist with the Voice of America. She worked there for 23 years, and most of that time was spent reporting as their UN Bureau Chief. You can call us right now with your questions, big and small. Maybe you've never even really thought about the UN as a peacemaking force in this world. Or maybe you want to know how much we pay for it or how it's held together. Who goes to participate in that on behalf of Canada? Any of your questions go. You can call us at 1-888-416-8333. Again, with any questions about how the UN works in 2026, 1-888-416-8333. Hello to all three panelists.
1: Hello.
2: Hi, Saroja.
0: Hi there. Richard, maybe you could just give us a sense of the highlights at this year's UN General Assembly. What stood out for you?
1: Well, there were two overarching topics that were on everyone's agendas. One is the crisis in the Middle East. And there was a lot of talk about whether it's possible for the US and Iran to come to some sort of lasting deal over the Strait of Hormuz. President Trump gave a very tough speech. You heard him there saying that he might annihilate Iran. The Iranian president also came to town, despite the fact that his country is in hostilities with the United States. And President Pezeshkian was maybe not quite as tough as Trump, but he was also pretty tough, didn't show much sign of backing down. And so I think there was a lot of concern about the Middle East throughout the week. The other topic and the other source of concern was artificial intelligence. And after some of the warnings we've heard from companies like Anthropic about the fact that AI might kill us all relatively soon, a lot of leaders wanted to talk about that risk. France organized a special meeting of the UN Security Council. Sam Altman and other major AI leaders came to that meeting and laid out ideas for reducing AI risks. Again, nothing concrete was agreed, but it was quite striking that really everyone wanted to talk about this new technology in New York.
0: There were also very divisive opinions. The U.S. Set themselves at odds with that gathering and declined because they because as Trump said, this is technology that they want to pursue without any of those barriers and borders. So seeing the United Nations as a barrier to advancement. Marie-Julie and Margaret, I'd like to come to you. Marie-Julie, what stood out for you for the week? I imagine similar things to Richard. Is there anything else that caught your attention?
3: Probably not, actually. I think Richard has given it pretty extensive overview. I would say that the one thing I would probably add is the speech by Prime Minister Netanyahu of Israel at the General Assembly and the reaction to it. It's not every day that we see a substantial number of countries' representatives walk out. And I think that was another strong moment among many others that speak to the main issues of our time.
0: And what followed then was also Prime Minister Netanyahu rejecting a conversation about genocide and where the UN positions itself right now. Margaret, was there anything your colleagues, your peers here have covered a great deal of what happened over the week? But we'll be able to get into some of those moments. Is there anything else that stood out for you?
2: Well, I would say I think something that we didn't see but was going on behind the scenes perhaps was is the race for the next Secretary General. And some of the candidates were around, and I'm sure they were meeting with countries and trying to get support for their candidacy as we come down the home stretch for that.
0: Oh, that's interesting. Certainly there could be a very big shift at the United Nations, depending on who's at the head. Those are the three voices of our experts today. We are taking your questions about the role of the United Nations in 2026. This is going to feel like a deeply political conversation, and it might be hard to find your place in it. But any question here goes. You may simply want to understand what the United Nations is supposed to be doing and how that actually plays out. Maybe you want to know where Canada positions itself in all of this. Mark Carney was there for some of the week, and we also have

0: had comments from the Canadian delegation today. So we can get into any aspect of this. You can reach us at 1-888-416-8333. You can also text us. That number is 226-758-8924. The Prime Minister of Barbados said in her speech that the UN is facing what she called, quote, a crisis of responsibility. The President of Argentina called the United Nations a useless organization. The Prime Minister of Japan said the Security Council is, quote, failing to function for the peace of the international community. Marie-Joëlle, perhaps you could, first of all, maybe briefly explain what the Security Council is and what you make of those reactions across the board to what the United Nations is right now.
1: So, I mean, the Security Council is very much a historical artifact of the time at which the United Nations was founded. It is composed of 15 members, of which, of course, there are permanent ones who have a veto right, and others, non-permanent, who get voted in for two-year mandates. The Security Council is primarily responsible for international peace and security. And I think it's the primary reason why, in the general public, we tend to see people have a sense that the UN doesn't work, because when the Security Council is paralyzed, and it has been paralyzed on a number of main issues, whether it be Ukraine, Israel, Gaza, or, you know, Iran, that tends to have such consequences worldwide that people ask themselves, if the UN cannot fulfill what was its basic mission, so what's the point?
0: Richard, maybe you could fill in some blanks there for us, a kind of history 101. What was that original purpose that Marie-Joëlle is talking about? It was created after the Second World War. What was the mission and the vision of the United Nations at that moment of its birth?
2: So the leaders of the, you know, the winning powers in the Second World War recognized that they needed some sort of security organization to prevent a third world war. And the UN Charter says that it is there specifically to save succeeding generations from the scourge of war. It is meant, above all, to be a peacemaking institution. Now, when it was founded, I think the founders assumed that their goal was to stop another major power war. Over time, the UN has become involved in dealing with a lot of smaller conflicts and a lot of civil wars. And of course, the UN has taken on many, many other roles. There are UN agencies dealing with everything from global health to global telecommunications. Nonetheless, we're back at a moment, I think, where people do really fear the prospect of a new major power war coming over the horizon. And so a lot of leaders are saying, is the UN playing that foundational role at this time? And as Marie-Joëlle said, the answer is not very reassuring.
0: Margaret, what's preventing the United Nations from achieving some of those goals today?
3: Well, I think primarily it's its members, the lack of political will, the lack of consensus in the international community on how to handle things, particularly among the five permanent members of the UN Security Council, which are Britain, France, Russia, China, and the United States. And you can probably whittle that down a little smaller. So I think that's the main problem.
0: That's a really, I think it's probably difficult for the average layperson to understand why those five were given this veto. Margaret, do you have any insight into that?
3: Well, it came down to the winners in World War II. I mean, they're the veto holders.
0: Maybe that, I think that probably needs just a little bit more explanation. Marie-Joëlle, maybe you could just help us understand a little bit more. As Margaret quite rightly points out, there's a historical moment in time. The winners of war were afforded this veto, but I think it's still kind of head scratching that five countries could hold that much power when there are 130 this week nations gathered.
1: Well, head scratching, yes and no. I mean, I think that, it is important to remember that the reason why the veto exists is because the major victorious

0: powers of the Second World War insisted on it to protect their own national interests. And it speaks to something that Margaret has already highlighted, which is that a lot of what happens at the UN comes down to political will. The organization is not, at least not in the international peace and security realm, more than the sum of its parts. So that's, I think, you know, a first part of the answer. But it is true, and others have already alluded to this, Richard, in some of his comments, that as the world has changed, questions have started to be raised about, you know, the composition of the Security Council, the issue of the veto, and potentially, you know, Security Council reform, which, by the way, is not a new agenda item, has been discussed in the hallways for over a couple decades. Yet, the problem is that whatever reform has to pass needs the approval of those who may not have an interest in seeing it change.
1: If you're listening to this conversation and you haven't quite got your head around some of that, because I think the veto is really hard for most folks to understand. Certainly our guests have given such a colorful and historical reference point for us, but you may still have questions about that. You can reach us at 1-888-416-8333. You may have questions about some of those other projects and places where the United Nations is active. Maybe you didn't know about that. UN Water, UN Women, all of these different agencies. Maybe you'd like to know more about how they engage. Or you might like to know why the United Nations is at all relevant in Canada in 2026 and why Canada participates, or what Canada might be seeing as a future opportunity as still participants within the United Nations. Any of your questions about this institution go. You can call us at 1-888-416-8333. Lorelei Broadaway is joining us from Winnipeg. Hi there, Lorelei. Can you hear me, Lorelei?
2: Yes, I can.
1: Hi there. What is your question for our panel today?
2: I'd like to know, why does the United Nations still choose to meet on United States soil? I mean, it kind of looks to me like the United States at the moment doesn't care about being united and doesn't care about other nations. So it, you know, kind of contradictory. I mean, why don't they move their head office?
1: Richard.
3: Well, the UN has headquarters elsewhere in the world. It has a big set of offices in Geneva, in Switzerland. It's got offices in Vienna and Nairobi. But it is true that most of the major political events and Security Council meetings do take place here in New York. Now, that reflects the fact that back in 1945, the US was, you know, the leading force in creating this organization. And it is true that relations between the US and the UN have become very difficult, especially in the last 2 years. However, I think that a lot of countries still hope that they can persuade the US, whether under President Trump or another president, to recommit to multilateralism. And the symbolism of moving the UN away from New York, I think, would be pretty bad. It would suggest that the world's leading power was being excluded from the multilateral system. And of course, leaders like coming to New York too. I mean, Geneva is a nice town, but New York is New York. And so obviously presidents and prime ministers prefer to come here.
1: Thanks very much for that. Our next caller, Sean McGuire, is on the line. Hi there.
4: Hi.
1: Hi, where are you calling from? Somewhere in British Columbia.
4: Yes, calling from Chetwynd, up north.
1: Oh, great. Can you tell us what your question is for the panel today, Richard? Sean?
4: Yes. I was wondering, when it comes to the declarations that the UN has, either the, you know, declarations of human rights or the ones regarding to indigenous peoples or whatever they do. I was wondering what kind of teeth is there in order to, if these aren't being met, what is their, you know, teeth to stop this?
1: That's a really interesting question. Marie-Joëlle.
0: Well, I think a first cut of the answer, is probably to say that even though there are a number of conventions, declarations that the UN has produced over the years, countries that have signed them can sign while, registering some reservations. And that has happened with the major ones, whether it's the Covenant on Social

0: social and political rights or others. And so countries always leave themselves potentially a bit of a margin of maneuver when they don't completely agree with parts of the declarations. And I think that's an important element to understand why some countries can actually not fully respect without being completely named and shamed. But I think that to the core of the question, the UN does not have the ability to force countries to actually respect their commitments. There are a number of fora within the UN. One can think about, you know, the annual Human Rights Council meetings where countries can ask questions and...
1: You know, Marie-Joëlle, I'm so sorry. Your sound is fading away from us. So our technical and production crew is going to take you back for a second, help you reset. And I want to come back to your answer. I do think that Margaret probably has a little bit more also to say on this. So Sean was really asking, and Marie-Joëlle also already covered some of the territory there, that what actually happens if declarations are made, if commitments are made, and countries don't follow through on issues like peacekeeping, for example, or Sean mentioned commitments to Indigenous peoples. What happens when there's lack of commitment and follow through?
2: Right. Well, thanks for your question, Sean. Just to finish perhaps Marie-Joëlle's thought on the mechanisms on the human rights, this month coming up actually at the end of September into all of October, there are committees at the UN that meet and they go over the situation of human rights in several countries and also for several kind of, I guess, groups of people, you know, various minorities and things like that. And they do have this annual periodic review, and the countries that come under the microscope don't like it. And so you have sort of this name and shame sort of pressure you can put on countries. I know that's not really teeth per se, but you have the name and shame kind of route that you can go. And I think that kind of peer pressure can work because a lot of countries hate to have their situation, particularly about human rights, brought before other bodies at the UN. And even a few years ago, the General Assembly decided that when the Security Council, one of those P5 members, permanent members, vetoes a resolution, they now must come before the General Assembly and explain themselves. So there are sort of checks and balances in a way. There are these mechanisms. And then for other issues, things that happen, for instance, in the Security Council, they can enforce with sanctions and they have peacekeepers that they send out, but, you know, they are there to keep the peace, not start wars, but they do have peacekeepers they can send to enforce resolutions. But sanctions, I would say, would also be a mechanism that the UN uses when it needs to.
1: Thanks very much for that, Margaret. And Sean, thank you so much for that question. Richard, I'm going to loop back. I've been thinking about what you were saying in answer to Lorelei's question about U.S. soil and that New York is the home of United Nations headquarters. And she was asking in this current moment where there's an expression of disdain or there is a level of conflict around international dialogue coming from the United States, whether or not that's still an appropriate home for this meeting place, this peaceful meeting place. And you got into some of the complexity and some of that history. I've actually seen the United Nations there, massive, massive buildings, other institutions all built around it. I mean, pulling this out of the United States and putting it somewhere else obviously would be a massive infrastructure burden to bear. But would it be something that could be seen as an act of goodwill to start holding some of the General Assemblies, let's say in another country, perhaps in the Global South?
3: So the General Assembly has met outside New York in the past. It met once in Geneva. I think the answer to that actually is really mundane, which is the General Assembly with 130 leaders present and thousands of participants is an incredibly complex event. And the New York police, you know, like them or not, are actually really, really good at managing this event. And so I don't actually think that very many other cities would want to host the General Assembly. The UN does organize big conferences in other parts of the world. For example,

0: It organised a conference in Belém in Brazil on climate change last year. But what we heard was that the Brazilians, you know, were struggling to make sure they had the infrastructure in place. They were struggling to make sure they had enough desks and hotel beds for an event of that scale with 50,000 participants. So actually, New York is still quite a logical place to hold this sort of meeting, even if the US is being difficult politically.
1: Well, thanks for that, Richard. It's an interesting question that Lorelei was asking. If you're listening to this and you also have questions about the United Nations, about its relevance, about what happens when there's the General Assembly and all these countries gather in New York as they have this past week and are still there over the course of this weekend, what does that all mean? What does it mean for Canada? Where are the points of effectiveness? We're going to be talking a lot about places where there are concerns about the effectiveness of the UN, but maybe you see places that you're seeing success. Or you want to discuss some of those, any of your questions are welcome. You can reach us online at cbc.ca/myquestion. You can also call us 1-888-416-8333. Again, the number is 1-888-416-8333. So as all of these world leaders took to the stage at the UN General Assembly over the course of this week, there was also a cohort of young, aspiring diplomats that were paying very close attention. Model UN prepares young people for participation in conversation about global diplomatic leadership. And we have someone on the line with us who participates. He's one of those young people doing the Model UN. His name's Frederico Rizzo Cubedos, and he's joining us because he is the president of the Model UN at his high school in Toronto and joins me on the line. Frederico, hi.
2: Hello there. How are you doing today?
1: I'm well. Could you say your last name for me?
2: Rizzo Cubedos.
1: Okay. It's very nice to meet you. Thank you so much for joining us. What made you want to join the Model UN?
2: So I think for as long as I can remember, I've been interested in global policy and just debate as a whole. So having a place where I can either, A, research about the different views and perspectives of nations all around the world, and B, interacting with other people who also have the same passions as I have, and us trying to work our way through global issues and trying to come up with some sort of resolution on it.
1: So as a young person who follows the UN's role in the world right now, how confident are you feeling about its capacity to make peace?
2: I think that's a bit of a tricky question. As someone who does participate in the activity, I do have some semblance of hope and of some hope in the actual organization as a whole. I do believe it is a body that is made to do good and to provide peace. However, I'm just very much concerned with its recent ability to do that, especially with either nations who are just not willing to cooperate with the UN or them going out of their way to just go around it entirely in order to execute their own plans and actions.
1: Oh, it's really, I mean, you joined with a deep belief then in that peace conversation, but you're also clearly feeling concerned about where it goes in a complicated world in 2026. We have this panel of experts with us. What question would you like to ask them?
2: So my main, I'm not sure if it's a concern. However, my main question regarding the United Nations is its role in the world today. So the UN Charter was built on a very clear process of saving generations from the devastation of war, such as after World War II, through collective security, and with the Security Council being a mechanism for the great powers of the world to manage their rivalry instead of confronting each other. However, most major powers today are more willing to act outside of the framework or just disregard it entirely. So for the panelists, I'd like to ask you, what and who is the UN actually for right now? Has its core purpose shifted towards something else, whether that being crisis management or humanitarian coordination or just changing the norm? Or are we just watching a widening gap between its founding mission and what it can realistically deliver?
1: Wow. Well, Federico, you're doing my job for me. Those are excellent questions. Why don't we begin with the who is and what is the United Nations for right now? Richard.
0: Well, so even though the UN is struggling to deal with some of the big crises.

0: that we've been discussing. We shouldn't forget that UN humanitarian agencies are providing shelter, food, water for tens of millions of people around the world. I think the UN's target for 2026 was to get direct assistance to about 90 million people. And, you know, that's the equivalent of a middle-sized country. And so actually the UN is imperfect, and it is also really struggling to deliver all that aid because it's been very reliant on US funding, and Washington has reined in a lot of that spending under the Trump administration. But I do think the UN is actually helping some of the world's neediest people. And yeah, we follow the Security Council. Yeah, we watch all the leaders giving speeches in New York every September. But I would argue that some of the UN's most important work is actually in some of the world's poorest and most dangerous places, where it's the only organization getting assistance to the suffering.
1: That's such an interesting point, Richard, that we sitting in places like Canada are focused on particular conflicts that matter to us right now. But that means there are a great number of conflicts or areas that need aid or people who are in distress that the UN is dealing with that we may not have on our political radar. Thank you very much for that. Marie-Joëlle, would you like to add anything to this question that Federico is asking about who and what the UN is for and whether or not it's shifted its purpose?
2: Absolutely, and very much in line with what Richard said. If one actually changes the focus from what happens at the Security Council in terms of the big conflict and looks towards what we call the Global South, a term I don't like because it covers too much ground and there's diversity in the rest of the world that doesn't get acknowledged. But if we look there, beyond humanitarian issues and beyond security deployments and what have you, whether it's peacekeeping or peace enforcement, the UN also plays a huge role in trying to achieve the famous sustainable development goals. This is about, you know, people in countries who don't have access to safe water getting water. This is about how to address the concerns over climate change for small islands, which are going to be among the first victims of what we now know is going to be a real climate crisis. This is about dealing with our oceans. It's about education. So there are a number of non-peace and security issues on which the UN continues to provide essential support in many parts of the world. And in light of the US's withdrawal and retrenchment on this front with the dismantling of the US AID, the UN's presence in many of these countries has become ever more important.
1: Thanks very much for that, Marie-Joëlle. Federico, I just want to thank you so much for being on the air with us today, and good luck with the Model UN.
3: Thank you so much. Thank you for having me on.
1: I've been chatting with Federico Rizzo Cubidos, who is the president of the Model UN at North Toronto Collegiate Institute. Marie-Joëlle, I'm going to come back to you. You just mentioned the sustainable development goals and climate change conversations that are happening globally, organized under the umbrella of the United Nations. I think that the average person, I'm going to make a sweeping generalization and it won't speak to everybody who's listening right now, but there's a great deal of frustration held by many, many people about the lack of action and really concrete commitments and shifts forward when it comes to climate change. The conversation on fossil fuels, on energy transition, on agriculture and the production of CO2, has been repeated and repeated and repeated for decades at this point. And it's difficult, I think, for most people to see the kind of concrete global commitments that would lead to a safe and secure future for the next generation. Someone like Federico is facing an incredibly unstable and difficult to visualize future because of the climate crisis that is being poorly managed, I think would be fair to say, at this moment in time. So that might be where some of that widening anxiety comes from about the United Nations not effectively doing its role. I don't know if you would actually agree with what I said there, and you're very welcome to disagree. As I say that to you, how do you think that that

0: lands as a challenge to the existence and the effectiveness of the United Nations?
1: I think that, first of all, one cannot pretend that things are working the way they should. If we look at what happened in the various climate conventions, the US pulling out, various annual meetings failing to achieve any kind of progress, there is cause for worry. There is cause for worry. But I will go back to something that Richard mentioned at the very beginning when he was actually discussing the role of the UN. There's no other convening platform of the same size and scope. And so for issues such as climate, which we all know are global issues, will not be managed unless there is a global agreement. There is no substitute at this point for the UN. So, for example, Prime Minister Carney has actually called for potentially working with different groups of countries on various issues with which we have shared interest with these various countries. But that approach à la carte does not achieve the kind of solutions that need to be sought for things such as climate change. Right. So as far as I'm concerned, while I'm equally disappointed and maybe worried about the current state of cooperation in the world, I continue to think that we do need the UN. And I often say to my own students as a professor that if we didn't have it, we'd have to invent something very similar. So is the UN perfect? Absolutely not. Is it capable of delivering nowadays? No, but in many ways, the failure, which is often blamed on the UN, is a failure of national and collective will on the part of member states. And of course, to your point, when major member states, major powers actually lead the way in misbehaving, yes, there is cause for concern.
0: Marie-Joëlle, would it be fair to say that you're saying, let's not lean out, let's lean in and work on that collective piece, on trying to find each other again, that the disparate state of our collective will, as you called it, in the world, is what we are seeing at the United Nations?
1: I think that's a much better way of saying what I was trying to say. Thank you, Saroja. I do think that we need to lean in. And one of my concerns is that in current conversations, whether in Canada or elsewhere, we hear a lot about cooperation and what we call minilaterals as opposed to multilateral. So these smaller kind of gatherings. And while they're important on the sidelines of major gatherings, I do think that a worldwide platform such as the UN, which I've described elsewhere as a clearinghouse, is absolutely essential and cannot be dispensed with.
0: Thank you very much for that, Marie-Joëlle. If you're joining this conversation, we're still taking your questions. You can reach us by text message at 226-758-8924. I still have about 15, 20 minutes with our three panelists as we look at the United Nations and the world today. It is 2026. This institution was imagined it was 81 years ago, and we're looking at what happened at the General Assembly this past week and over this weekend. I'm going to look at what's happening for Canada for a moment. While we've been on air, Foreign Affairs Minister Anita Anand has addressed the United Nations. Here is a clip of her speech.
2: As Canadian historian Margaret McMillan has observed, we have arrived in a new age of disorder. We are facing a rupture, not a transition. Great powers are walking away from global economic cooperation, dismantling economic integration. Great powers want the rest of us to accept what we are offered. And too often, state sovereignty, the cornerstone of the UN Charter, has been treated with disdain. We are facing serious challenges in the global order.
0: Margaret, as you're hearing those words from our foreign minister, what is your reaction?
3: Well, I mean, they're all true, aren't they? We're seeing great polarization. I believe the Secretary General said in his speech at the start of the general debate

0: this week that our cracks are turning into canyons, you know, the divisions among the international community. From the Canadians, we also heard them talking about international orders facing a rupture and that the world has become more uncertain. So there is a lot of concern about the way we've become so polarized. So I'm not surprised to hear these words from your foreign minister.
1: Thanks very much for that, Margaret. Richard, also looking at this sort of from the outside, that is a description of the Canadian position from the foreign minister. Any thoughts?
2: Well, so I think it's a very good summary of the world today. And it echoes what Prime Minister Carney said in his speech in Davos at the start of the year about the fact that we're going through a rupture. I would just like to step back a little bit, though, and say that almost since its inception, the UN has been rocked by geopolitical tensions. I mean, we've got to remember it was founded in 1945. Within a few years, the Cold War had begun. In the later 1940s, the Soviets were actually boycotting the Security Council. And so for a lot of the UN's history, there has been division, there has been international friction. There was a moment in the late 1980s and early 1990s when, with the end of the Cold War, the UN was able to raise its level of ambition. It was able to foster a lot more of cooperation than it had been previously. But it may be that was an anomaly. Maybe that was sort of an unusual period of history when cooperation won out. And maybe we have to get used to the fact that competition is still going to be the norm in international relations. I would argue that even if we are entering a highly competitive world, the UN is still useful. It's actually still useful that there is a place here in New York where every single day Chinese, US and Russian diplomats meet. They talk about things often quite pragmatically. They do actually compromise, sometimes more often than we give them credit for. And so we need a world organization, to quote one of the early secretaries general, Dag Hammarskjöld, not to take us to heaven, but to save us from hell.
1: Thanks very much for that, Richard. I think our next caller will fall into that. He's sort of seeking information about what the UN has accomplished. Nicholas Lubinsky-Mast joins us from Edmonton, Alberta. Hi, Nicholas.
3: Yeah, hi.
1: Hi there. So we have our three panelists listening for your question. What would you like to know?
3: Yeah, of course. I've actually kind of, while I was listening, I picked up a second question, but I was just kind of curious and doing my best to frame this in a way that's not like inherently negative. But just, I was curious if the panelists could talk a little bit about, you know, some of the like direct accomplishments of the UN. And I ask this in a way that's not like, what have they ever done for me kind of thing, but more as like genuinely a fact-finding mission. So curious about that. And then through the conversation, it seems like the panelists could sort of agree that there maybe is not a whole lot going super well for the UN right now, like when it comes to accomplishing things. So I was just curious, like, how or what do we do to get back to, I guess, the glory days of the UN and you know, what are some concrete actions that they would see or would think would get us back to, you know, more positive mindset?
1: These are great questions. I'm not finding these particularly combative or super negative. I think they're really fair questions about what the UN has actually accomplished through time and what do we do now if this is a crisis moment as opposed to an existential crisis that shutters the doors of the UN forever. Then we need to think about what is going to be reimagined in a complex world. These are great questions. Why don't we start with the first part for our panel? I'm going to do it by going around to all three. If you could each name one of what you think of as a top accomplishment of the United Nations from any moment in time. Marie-Joëlle, may I begin with you?
4: Let me start with the very first one, peacekeeping. When the UN was faced with a situation in the Middle East that posed a grave threat to peace and security worldwide, it came up, of

0: course, you know, with help from Lester B. Pearson, with the concept of peacekeeping. And although peacekeeping has gotten a very bad rap in recent years, peacekeeping missions have actually saved lives and general agreement amongst researcher and policymakers. They've done so while costing much less than any military engagement that has tried to do similar things, but was basically national-based or, you know, based on alliance deployments such as NATO peacekeeping and what have you.
1: Thank you very much for that, Marie-Joëlle. Margaret, briefly.
2: I'll pick a modern, recent one. During the COVID pandemic, the United Nations really mobilized to get vaccines to all parts of the world, especially to poorer countries in the global south, through the Gavi Alliance, the Vaccine Alliance. And I think they saved millions of lives doing that.
1: Thank you, Margaret. Richard?
3: I think on the health front, you could also add great successes in reducing levels of malaria, HIV and other diseases around the world. But just to come at it from a different angle, there are lots of UN technical agencies that regulate things like civilian air traffic and telecommunications. So you don't know it, but every time you get on a plane, every time you make an international phone call, actually there's a UN agency that is facilitating that. And if we didn't have all those technical agencies, the whole architecture of globalization would sort of fall apart. So even if you're sitting in Canada and you don't sort of see the UN day to day, the UN is actually doing quite a lot for you, just out of sight.
1: Thanks very much for that, Richard. Nicholas, I hope you won't mind. I'm going to hold on to your second question about sort of where do we go from here? What is the vision that we can get to as we move forward from what is being seen by some parties as a crisis moment? Thank you so much for your call. I'm going to play Just Asking listener Mehdi Najir, who's from Victoria, British Columbia, reached us before the show, and this is what he had to say.
4: From my point of view, this United Nations is not what it claimed to be. That's the assembly of all the countries and people of the world views coming together in this assembly and talk about the issues that they have and how to solve the problems. If that was the case, then United States should not decide who should be get visa to come to United Nations in New York and who shouldn't. Right now, for example, in this case, in this year, the representative of the Palestinians are not allowed to come. And this is unbelievable. So we don't have a real United Nations. We have a United Nations of United States controlled by United States, and they decide who can be heard by people of the world and who cannot. And we see the effect of it is that 3 years of genocide, killing, bombing civilians. This United Nations could not stop it, and they have veto power in the Security Council. So whatever United States doesn't like, he veto it.
1: Thanks very much for that question, Mehdi. For context, the president of the Palestinian Authority, Mahmoud Abbas, was not granted a visa by the United States. So that meant he couldn't be in New York in person with all the other leaders for the General Assembly. Instead, he participated by pre-recorded video. Marie-Joëlle, I'm sorry to put you under a little pressure. We're coming down to the last few minutes of this conversation, but maybe you'd like to respond to what Mehdi said.
0: So Mehdi's view echoes the frustration of a number of people who see that, at least in recent years, post-Cold War, the United Nations seems to have done the bidding of certain countries, and the ones that tend to get pointed at are basically the Western countries. The UN has been described as, you know, a paragon of the liberal order. Having said that, I think that it's important to put this in context, because what is happening currently under the Trump administration in terms of withholding of visas is not a regular practice. It is something which is quite different from what other administrations, including Republican administrations in the U.S., have done in the past. So one needs not to generalize. Now, beyond that, the failure to

0: to deal with the genocide, the UN has actually investigated what is happening in Gaza and has actually identified the acts as acts akin to genocide. Now, of course, genocide is a very divisive term, and a lot of people disagree on its definition. But I think that the failure to act in Gaza speaks again to the point that I made earlier about the UN unfortunately not being more than the sum of its parts, and where some major powers, whether it be, you know, the US in the case of Israel-Palestine or Russia in the case of the Ukraine, where the major powers do not want, you know, to play by the rules, the UN seems to fail. And unfortunately, in public opinion, it is the one that basically has to shoulder the blame for the misbehavior of some of its more powerful member states.
1: Marie-Joëlle, thank you so much for that very succinct answer to Mehdi's complex question. Prem Singh is joining us from Surrey, British Columbia. Hi there, Prem.
2: Hi, how are you?
1: Good, thank you. Thanks so much for calling in. What is your question for our panel?
2: So my question to the panel is, like, you know, you have basically five veto members on the UN, and with the Global South, I will put you one example as India having 1.4 billion people, and when decisions are made on any issues by those five veto members, to me, I think the United Nations has lost, or basically a defunct organization now, and, you know, it's not acting fairly, or it's, I know it was established in 1945. So how do you define that, like, five members, you know, deciding on what policies for, say, the Global South, even one country having 1.4 billion people?
1: Prem, thank you so much for that question. So to our panel, we're returning here to that question about the veto. And for Prem, clearly there's a question about representation and power and this historical hold. And you already clarified for us that this came out of the Second World War and the victors in that war. But here we have clearly, you know, this is an international organization, 1.4 billion people in India alone, feeling, at least for Prem, feeling unrepresented and not feeling like there's a fair and democratic participation when you have five nations empowered with a veto on anything that they don't like. Richard, are you able to get into some of the complexity there and how that's still justified?
3: Well, I don't think it is justifiable. And I think there is a real problem that as time goes by, as power shifts globally, the mismatch between the structure of the UN and the structure of the world becomes more and more obvious. And just to Prem's point, I mean, I've worked closely with Indian diplomats in New York for well over a decade, and what strikes me is that the Indians are becoming more and more skeptical about the value of the UN. They would like to see a reform. They would like to see Delhi get a permanent seat with a veto on the Security Council, but they know that that is very unlikely to happen. So what is India doing? It's investing more in alternative diplomatic structures like the G20 or the BRICS group of Global South major economies. And what was interesting was that Narendra Modi, the Indian Prime Minister, hosted the BRICS in mid-September for a meeting in Delhi, and then he chose not to come to the UN afterwards. And I think that gives you a hint about how some of these major powers that are not privileged inside the UN system are reacting to the fact that it seems impossible to reform it.
1: Thanks very much for that. Richard and Prem, thank you for that question. We do have further questions on the veto power. Tatiana from Calgary has written in to say, why does Russia still have veto power in the UN? If there are countries committing human rights violations, how are they accepted by the United Nations? Isn't the United Nations supposed to be about peacekeeping? Margaret.
4: Well, they are still a P5 member, and it would take a lot of institutional change to take the veto away from them. And I don't think that's going to happen in the immediate future.

The Ukrainians have tried repeatedly, actually, in the Security Council to raise this issue and say that Russia shouldn't have a veto anymore. And they make the argument that they went from being the Soviet Union to the Russian Federation without, you know, they just did a name change. And so therefore, they shouldn't get to keep the veto. It's some sort of argument like this.

0: it's international law. So, and they still have their vetoes. I mean, that's just real politique, I think.
1: Thanks very much for that. Tatiana, thank you for that question. We have a comment that's just come in from Carolyn Stupple, who emailed us from Hamilton, Ontario, and writes, why is a war criminal like Benjamin Netanyahu invited to participate in the General Assembly? Is he not a war criminal? Richard.
2: Well, I am not going to weigh in on that particular legal question. But what I would say is that, and I think Marie-Joëlle referred to this, one of the great advantages of the UN is that it is a place where all countries can still meet and talk. And last week we did see, for example, US and Iranian diplomats holding quiet conversations in a back room about how to try and resolve the crisis around the Strait of Hormuz. And I think we have to keep the UN open as a place to talk. We have to keep the UN open as a place to meet. If we start saying Israel should not be invited to the UN, or indeed Russia should not be invited to the UN, then we will have what happened in the 1930s to the League of Nations, where you, big powers just pull out of international cooperation. And that makes problem solving even harder and raises the risks of conflict.
1: Thank you very much for that. Richard, I just want to come back briefly. You were referring historically to legalities there. So I just wanted to help our listeners with that. Back in November 2024, an arrest warrant was issued for Benjamin Netanyahu by the International Criminal Court over alleged war crimes in Gaza. But I do want to close. We had a caller earlier who said that he wanted to know what the vision was going forward. So maybe we could end with that. And we only have literally 1 minute for each panelist. That vision, as we think about what could the UN be going forward, maybe Marie-Joëlle, you could help us imagine, where do we go from here if we consider this instead of an existential crisis that sees the shuttering of the UN, but rather a vision for where we could go in a complex world? What would you like to see the UN achieve in either the short term or the long term?
3: So I'm going to start by talking about UN 80 reform, which is, of course, the latest iteration of the UN trying to reimagine itself. And there are a couple of things in there that I think, you know, are important. The UN has become too big. Leaner and more efficient would be one of my hopes. There are a number of agencies which are extremely important, as Richard actually mentioned, and that most people don't know about. But there are also other parts of the UN that are bloated and are not actually achieving what they're supposed to be doing. So there is a rethink needed.
1: Thanks very much for that, Marie-Joëlle. Richard, briefly.
2: I think you could have a scenario in which the major powers, seeing that, you know, the use of force actually has not worked in the Gulf, that it hasn't worked in Ukraine, conclude that it's time for some detente, time for some de-escalation, and the UN could be a vessel for that sort of diplomatic reconciliation process. The other theory I hear is that we're going to have a very major disaster sooner or later, maybe a disaster caused by rogue AI, and that will be such a shock that people will start talking about the need for cooperation again. But obviously that would be a rather unpleasant way to restore faith in the UN.
1: Thanks very much for that, Richard. As a closing word, very briefly.
0: I actually think Richard and Marie-Joëlle covered it perfectly. It's got to be fit for purpose, and people will start seeing the value in it as things happen in the world, that we, and they will see that this is really the only place where they can convene to sort out these problems.
1: Yeah, I mean, where we've really landed is that rocky place of diplomacy, where we have many, many different voices all at the table. That brings us to the end of a very complicated conversation. Thank you for bringing this down to a level that just anybody could kind of participate if they wanted to. So it can be very heady stuff once we get to international politics. Thank you so much, all three of you.
0: Thanks for having
3: us. Pleasure.
2: Thank you.
1: Thank you. I've been speaking with Richard Gowan, Director of Global Issues and Institutions at the International Crisis Group, Marie-Joëlle Zahar, who is a political scientist, professor, and director of the Research Network on Peace Operations at the Université de Montréal, and Margaret Bashir, a former journalist at the Voice of America. She worked there for 23 years, and much of that time was spent reporting as their UN Bureau Chief.

0: 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That number is 1-888-416-8333. You can also find and follow us wherever you get your podcasts.
1: People need to know that Alzheimer's can happen to absolutely anyone, just as cancer can.
2: When people think about dementia, they think about forgetting things, right? Like, where did I put my keys? Or, I can't remember your name. Or you might even see some type of change in personality in the person.
3: I might have had a coffee with somebody yesterday, and they text me back and say, oh, great, to have seen you yesterday, and I don't remember it.
4: As our population ages, the number of people living with Alzheimer's disease and dementia continues to grow.
5: Lecanemab, commonly referred to as Leqembi, got approval from Health Canada last year. The drug is meant for adults living with a clinical diagnosis of mild dementia due to Alzheimer's disease.
6: Aging is a big factor in developing dementia, but actually so many cases of dementia could be prevented.
7: I'm 47 and I have Alzheimer's. You know, people have asked me, how do you find joy in moments like this when I have this disease? Because guys, I have to.
0: Alzheimer's disease is a life-changing illness. It can rob people of their memories, of facets of their personality, even the most basic independence. Within the next few years, the number of Canadians living with dementia is expected to reach about 1 million people. And there's so much that can be done to advocate for yourself, to advocate for someone in your community or your family. There are steps that can be taken to preserve cognitive abilities. And there's so much to learn about the research, the latest treatments. So that's what we're doing today. You can call our experts and talk about all of your questions to do with Alzheimer's disease. The number is 1-888-416-8333. Again, with any questions about Alzheimer's, you can reach us at 1-888-416-8333. Mark Breslaw was diagnosed with this disease when he was just 48 years old. And I think for a lot of people, Alzheimer's can be typically associated with seniors, but that's clearly not the case for him. He is an advocate with the Alzheimer's Society of British Columbia and Yukon, and he joins us on the line. Mark, hello.
8: Hi, how are you?
0: Oh, I'm good. I'm so glad you're here to share your story. What were the first signs that made you suspect something might be wrong?
8: Yeah, so for me, that started in 2023. And I would say the early part of 2023, it started out for me as mixing up names, largely like people I work with very often, every day, every week. I would mix up names, I would forget names. So I think, though, some of the things that I felt there were really just part of, I never would have thought it was anything but potentially, you know, stress, tired, lots of people feel those things. And so never really gave it much thought. But what happened in later 2023 was the one that was really the big red flag that really made me stop in my tracks. And that was, I was on my way home going the same route I would always go to and from work. I was about 150 meters from my house, came to a four-way stop. And it was at that moment where I didn't recognize where I was. I don't remember getting there. So I couldn't recall the trip I had taken in the car for an hour prior to that. And I had no idea where I was to go next.
0: You must have had a lot of big feelings about that.
8: Yeah.
0: That must have been a really vulnerable position to be in, not to know where you were.
8: It really was. And it just started at sort of this course of feeling like something's happening to me and I don't know what it is. And this is obviously with the car situation was something I had never encountered before. So I couldn't just chalk it up to stress or anxiety or just a fast paced work and life situation.
0: So you did go to the doctor and you tried to get a diagnosis. What was that like?
8: Yeah, so, you know, I think the customary way people do it is they go into their family doctor first, of course, because you have to be referred to something like a neurologist. And there's just a process that they have to go through, which is understandable, especially when you're as young as I was, 47 at the time, 48 when I was finally diagnosed. But they really have to go through a rule out process of just a few tests around, could it be ADHD, vitamin B12 deficiency, depression or anxiety, things like that, and as well as an MRI to make sure there's no

0: brain abnormalities, tumors, potentially like brain bleeding. They have to go through that process before they can say, okay, it's not those things. And those things often mimic dementia. And so then it became, I also got cognitive tests. And that is where, you know, I think that was the sort of excluding all the things that they had done. I had scored on two different cognitive tests below what they call below what they would expect for somebody my age. And that, so that became the next step, which was referring to a neurologist for assessment.
1: When you talk about your age, you were only 48 when you got your diagnosis. How did you process that?
0: So I never really thought much about age at that point. So the way I describe that moment when I was diagnosed was really obviously all the things people would imagine: fear, what does this mean? What's the next steps? Just looking at my wife going like, what happens next? And almost thinking this can't be right. But then I will say there was a part of me that felt a freeing, because it had been over a year of trying to identify what the name of this thing I was feeling every day was. And so I say freeing because it now had a name. And I mean, I could talk about it. I mean, I could reach out to certain people, resources, and communicate to my family and close group of friends. You know, this now has a name. In that diagnosis, I didn't just get told I had young onset Alzheimer's. At the same time, I was told due to visual spatial impairment, I would have to surrender my license for good. And that my job, my career that I had had for, you know, over 25 years was coming to an end.
1: That is a lot to ingest all in one go, especially what you just described, that loss of independence and choice making. You know, as someone who was in your 40s, you're in the prime of a moment in our lives where we're making all of our choices for the most part, and yours were being taken away.
0: 100%.
1: You mentioned looking over at your wife.
0: Yes.
1: How did your family respond as all of this was happening?
0: It's a great question. I'd say for my wife, she was feeling a lot of the things that I was without me saying that. And I think that's, you know, anybody that has been with a partner in a strong relationship feels that. You know, we walked out of that hospital and we kind of looked at each other in the car. And part of us were like, there was just laughter. And I think that's almost a sense of delirium at that point. Just like, what else can you do? But you know what? We took a drive to a beach nearby our house. And we really started to talk about exactly your question, which is like, how do we tell people? Like, who do we tell? I have two older kids, 23, 21, and then I have an 8-year-old. Like, what does this look like? And so I would say immediately the hardest one for me was to tell my mom. She had been somebody through the whole the kind of year plus process. Of course, as a mother would, any parent would say, it's got to be something else. It can't be that. It's, you know, it's this, don't worry about it until somebody gives you a diagnosis. And so I think it became, you know, a reality for my siblings and my mom. I did tell my two older kids that was definitely the toughest. Obviously, at the time, our 8-year-old today was 6.5 years old. So we didn't tell him. He didn't know. But telling my older children, it was just such a strange place for them to think their 48-year-old dad can't drive anymore and can't work anymore.
1: You know, something we're really discovering as we were researching this piece is that an Alzheimer's diagnosis is a family diagnosis. It changes things for an entire community, including exactly. The person at the center of it. I'm wondering yes. how the experience has changed your outlook on life.
0: You know, for me and my family, and this goes to my older kids too, we stopped defining things by quantity of life, like how many years, because that takes you to a mind space of like, oh, what's going to happen next? What's around the next corner? Oh, dad's forgetting this now. Is this like, is this the tipping point where he moves from sort of a more mild stage to now moderate? And so we really started, and it's, you know, it's part of acceptance, started to focus on quality of life. And that is really what's motivating many of our decisions, my decisions to choose to be an advocate, and really try and play a role in changing the lives of those that are diagnosed today with dementia, but also in the future. And it also guides our family's decisions around, you know, travel we might do, or now we're really into much smaller things that we appreciate now. You know, I've joked that the visit to the mall for me is never exciting, but now I think of it in a different way, because the visit, you know, might have our 8-year-old son in the car and my wife's in the car, and it's 20 minutes in the car where we get together on a weekend, and it doesn't really matter about where we're going. And so I think we've started to look at the more simple parts of life where we're creating, I know it's ironic to say, we're creating memories. For me, it's not necessarily memories that I will have forever.

0: but that my family can carry on forever. So that's, it's really, really down to quality of life that's really shaping how we make our decisions and how we move forward.
1: What a lovely thing to say, that memories are something that the whole family can hold, even if you're absolutely not always able to hold on to them. That's really beautiful, Mark. Thank you so much for being here today.
0: My pleasure. Thank you for having me.
1: Mark Breslau was diagnosed with Alzheimer's disease at the age of 48. He is now an advocate with the Alzheimer's Society of British Columbia and Yukon. And I'm so grateful to Mark for setting up our conversation today in his own real experience. We have a panel of guests joining us now who work with patients like Mark who are living with Alzheimer's disease. Dr. Samir Sinha is a geriatrician and a clinician scientist at Sinai Health System and University Health Network. And Elise Levinoff is the Director of Geriatric Medicine at the Jewish General Hospital University Health Center in Montreal. You can call us with all of your questions about Alzheimer's disease. That includes signs and symptoms or prevention, questions about treatments or access to care. Maybe you're a caregiver and you want to talk about some of your observations and questions. You can reach us at 1-888-416-8333. Again, with any questions about Alzheimer's disease, 1-888-416-8333. Welcome to you both.
2: Thanks for having us.
3: Thank you very much.
1: Dr. Sinha, Mark opened up a lot of questions there. Maybe we could step back for a moment and just get a sense of what we're actually talking about. How do we define Alzheimer's disease?
2: Yeah, so Alzheimer's disease is one cause of a broader syndrome that we call dementia. And dementia is a progressive neurological condition where you have challenges with different forms of cognition, including memory, but other things like paying attention, doing things like visual spatial reasoning. And when those sorts of things start to be affected and impacted so that they start affecting your ability to do your day-to-day tasks, you know, such as paying your bills, taking medications, or down the line, being able to dress yourself, bathe yourself, do those sorts of things. That's what dementia looks like. And Alzheimer's disease is the most common form of dementia out there. There are many other forms or causes of dementia, but this is kind of the syndrome, and this is why it's tricky to make a diagnosis. And I'm glad to hear that Mark was able to reach out to his primary care provider, you know, do the necessary steps to rule out things that are reversible, that rule out other things before he had to get the diagnosis of Alzheimer's.
1: Thank you very much, Dr. Sinha. Dr. Levinoff, what makes Alzheimer's different from other forms of dementia?
3: Well, the biggest factor, as Dr. Sinha said, is really short-term memory impairment. So forgetting things like where you put some of your objects like your keys or your wallet. Sometimes that might mean forgetting that you even paid a bill, as he mentioned. So functional deficits are very common. Oftentimes, patients with Alzheimer's disease can be disoriented. So they can forget appointments, or they can forget dates, or they can forget certain movies or events that they experienced, say, a couple of days before, or even the night before. One of the biggest factors as well that can be impacted in patients with Alzheimer's disease is language. So a lot of patients can have difficulties with what we call word finding abilities, such as anomias, or inability to recognize that a certain word is pronounced as a certain word, with the exception of that maybe they can describe the word, but they can't necessarily say it.
1: Thank you very much. Something that we've been reading about in preparation for this segment is that Alzheimer's disease is linked to amyloid plaque and tau proteins. Dr. Levinoff, maybe you could help us understand what that means.
3: Yeah, so the hallmark pathology of Alzheimer's disease is mostly well known, although it's still pretty what we would call heterogeneous. So the hallmark is really sort of the formation of the amyloid plaque, which originates from a protein called amyloid beta. And when that protein is misfolded in a specific sort of shape, it accumulates into different

0: areas. And we all produce amyloid in our brains, actually, but when it's misfolded and it becomes insoluble amyloid, essentially what happens is it forms plaques and tangles, and the tangles are described downstream from sort of these plaques, and they can have adverse effects and cause damage on neurons that are responsible for the formation of memories or the production of language or the orientation of time in the brain.
1: You know what you're describing, you've given us such an important scientific grounding, and then you end with things that are just so deeply touching to imagine a person grappling with losing language, memory. These are things that compose so much of how we understand ourselves as people. If you're listening to this conversation and you have questions about Alzheimer's, we have 40 minutes more with these two experts. You can reach us at 1-888-416-8333. Again, with any questions about Alzheimer's disease, from signs and symptoms to prevention or access to care or even caregiving, 1-888-416-8333. You can also find us online, cbc.ca/myquestion. Peter Ryan has reached us from St. John's, Newfoundland. Hi there, Peter. What is your question for our doctors?
2: Hey, I was just wondering about prevention and activities that could encourage like brain stimulation.
1: Great question. I'm sure lots of people would like to know how to keep their brains healthy. Dr. Sinha.
3: Yeah, so there's actually a number of things that we can do to help prevent or even delay dementia. So one of the things that a lot of us pay attention to is work that the Lancet Commission is doing in the UK, and they're looking at all the evidence out there, and they now have defined that there's about 14 different things that all of us can mostly do that can help prevent or delay up to 45% of cases of dementia. And one of the questions I get asked quite a bit is, what about brain games? What about doing Sudoku, you know, or doing crossword puzzles? If I do that every day, will that keep me from getting dementia? And the answer, unfortunately, around that is no. But what is good is about staying socially connected. It's about learning new things. People who complete high school, for example, have more cognitive reserve than people who haven't. But we also know that controlling and managing risk factors such as high blood pressure, high cholesterol, these are kind of precursors to what we call vascular forms of cognitive impairment. Things that can cause heart attacks and strokes can cause dementia, but also, you know, managing hearing loss, managing vision loss, all these sorts of things have been found to affect, you know, kind of our memory and thinking and our forms of cognition. And that's why, you know, we want people to be aware of these factors, that they not only can help them stay healthy and well, but can very much help prevent or delay dementia.
1: Thanks very much for that. And Peter, thank you for that question. That piece about health and prevention is going to be an important part of this conversation. If you would like to join us with your own question, you can reach us at 1-888-416-8333. Dr. Levinoff, I think a lot of people associate Alzheimer's with that memory loss piece. But what are some of the other ways that Alzheimer's can affect a person?
0: Well, when patients come into my clinic complaining or describing symptoms of memory loss, they can also have difficulties with depression. Sometimes we call it apathy, or a lack of motivation and a drive to do the certain things that they used to really enjoy doing, which is quite difficult for families to comprehend, because they want to keep their loved ones, and I'm sure patients themselves really want to keep active and maintain social ties. So when we manage, or when we counsel patients with dementia and Alzheimer's disease, we don't just talk about the memory issues. We talk about their quality of life, as Mark mentioned, and we talk about optimizing their sleep patterns, and we talk about optimizing their social ties, and we counsel them on the importance of physical inactivity and how it's important to maintain good physical activity and follow a good diet as much as possible at home. So those are sort of the things that we talk about when we counsel our patients in the clinic. We talk sometimes about medications, but it's uh, it it really has to be

0: combination of factors that we try to optimize in order to keep the patients and their families, as good as optimized as possible with a good quality of life.
1: Thank you very much for that. Some of some of what you're getting into is also warning signs that I hope we'll have some time for in this conversation. If you're just joining us, you can submit your own question, cbc.ca/myquestion. Dr. Sinha, which medical experts are able to diagnose or offer dementia or offer care for dementia patients? Who do you go to?
2: Well, first person that I would say that people should try and reach out to if they're worried about their own memory and thinking is their primary care provider or their regular health provider. Hopefully there is a bit of a relationship there where this person kind of has gotten to know you over time, and can understand what your concerns are and help put them into context, just like Mark was able to do with their primary care provider to start that journey where we could say, okay, this could be dementia, but, could it be anemia? Could there be something else that's going on that is potentially reversible or treatable? Like if there's an issue of depression or anxiety, as Dr. Levinoff mentioned. So it's always important. And really most dementia cases could be easily diagnosed and managed by a primary care provider. But we just published a report through our National Institute on Aging just the other day showing that across Canada, unfortunately, about 40% of our primary care providers feel confident managing and diagnosing dementia, but 60% don't. And so who else, is there? There are geriatricians, there are neurologists, there are psychiatrists. These are some of the other specialists that get involved in helping the diagnosis. But there aren't many of us in terms of geriatricians. There's about 400 of us in the country. There are 10 times as many pediatricians. So, while specialists can certainly help, what we really want to do is make sure that all healthcare providers feel confident in managing and diagnosing dementia, because unfortunately, the average diagnosis of dementia takes about 3.5 years to be rendered. That's way too long for a family like Mark's, who has questions and for him saying what's going on. So really the best person to start with is one's primary care provider. Specialists can always be engaged if they are available. But most important thing to do is to reach out and say, something's not right here. Can you help me figure out what this is?
1: Thanks, Dr. Sinha. If you're listening and you have a question about Alzheimer's, 1-888-416-8333 is the number to call. We're taking your questions about signs, symptoms, prevention, access to care, caregiving. 1-888-416-8333. Barbara McKenna is joining us from Charlottetown PEI. Hi there, Barbara.
3: Hi, good afternoon.
1: Thanks so much for calling in. What is your question about Alzheimer's?
3: Well, I am 62 years old, and I had Alzheimer's runs in my family. Dementia, my dad had it, my grandfather had it, and they both developed it fairly young. But anyway, over the last 10 years, I began to experience hearing loss, but I didn't notice it. And finally, like 2 weeks ago or last month, after starting to suffer, I had become completely isolated and I was suffering all kinds of problems, I went to get my hearing tested and I'm profoundly deaf. And I was shocked, but the audiologist said that it was a good thing I came in because deafness and premature deafness increases the risk dramatically of Alzheimer's. And I'm wondering if you can talk to that. And I'm wondering, hearing aids in Canada are not covered under Medicare. They're so expensive. Like, it's almost a GoFundMe. Mine are going to cost $3,000 per ear, which I don't really have. But, and provincial programs, they don't really cover under age, unless you're a senior. So I'm just wondering if you can speak to those two points. Thank you.
1: Thank you very much, Barbara. Dr. Sinha.
2: Absolutely. So just as Barbara was mentioning, that hearing loss is actually one of these 14 factors that, if not appropriately treated, can certainly increase the risk of developing dementia, and including Alzheimer's disease. And that's why it's really important that if you are having problems with your hearing, is to get it checked out and to get it corrected as soon as possible. But Barbara's talking about a realistic

0: issue is that we have a very fragmented care system, and coverage varies based on your age, for example, your geography. Some provinces and territories have better coverage programs, and sometimes people might have workplace benefits that might cover these things. But you know, these barriers, you know, where Barbara now knows she has the knowledge, she knows what her diagnosis is, but if she can't actually afford those hearing aids, then how are we helping her, and how are we helping our overall, you know, health and social care systems by making sure that Barbara stays healthy and well for as long as possible? So this is really challenging, where we have these care gaps that get in the way of helping people stay healthy and independent for as long as possible.
1: Thanks, Dr. Sinha. Dr. Levinoff, would you like to add anything?
2: Yeah, just to reinforce that the Lancet Commission, as Dr. Sinha mentioned, did identify hearing loss as one of the major risk factors for developing dementia. And well, it's a potentially modifiable risk factor as well if it's correctable. In Quebec, where I practice, the RAMQ actually does fund the cost of hearing aids, but they're basic hearing aids and not always of the best quality. And I did want to mention actually that in Quebec, we've actually introduced the what's called the iCOPE, which is the intrinsic capacity of the older person, which is sort of an online screening tool for factors that might have an impact on what we call frailty, including dementia in the future. And hearing loss is definitely as one of those factors that is preventable. And the province of Quebec will offer hearing screenings for patients who feel that they do have hearing deficits.
1: Thank you, Dr. Levinoff. If you are listening to this conversation and you would like to ask our two experts, I have in this conversation Dr. Samir Sinha. He is a geriatrician and a clinician scientist at Sinai Health System and University Health Network. You also just heard the voice of Dr. Elise Levinoff, who is director of geriatric medicine at the Jewish General Hospital University Health Center in Montreal. We're taking your questions on the signs and symptoms, prevention, access to care, caregivers. You may have a personal question or a community question. And we just heard that health advocacy piece, which might also be interesting for you. Any questions associated with Alzheimer's disease, you can reach us at 1-888-416-8333. Again, that's 1-888-416-8333.

0: There is an annual report that offers a global snapshot of Alzheimer's research and then goes on to make recommendations to policymakers. It's called the World Alzheimer's Report. The 2026 edition was published this week. It's published by Alzheimer's Disease International, or ADI, which is a federation of Alzheimer's and dementia associations from around the world. We wanted to note that ADI receives funding from pharmaceutical companies, including the makers of Alzheimer's drugs that were recently approved for use in Canada. Paul Gallagher is a health reporter. He co-authored this year's report and joins us on the line. Paul, hi, welcome.
1: Hi, good evening from Bedford, England. Thanks very much for having me.
0: Well, it's a late hour for you, so thank you for being here. This report is titled A New Era in Dementia Clinical Trials. Could you give us a sense of the scale and scope of the trials and why they're important?
1: Yeah, sure. I mean, it was a wonderful opportunity to cover such an important topic in such depth, really. I mean, it's an 80,000-word report, 108 pages, but if I could take just one word to sum up the report in its entirety, I would definitely say hope. There's a lot of hope that more treatments are on the horizon, better treatments are on the horizon, and hope that more countries around the world are investing further in dementia research as prevalence rises globally, of course. And I think one of the things that struck me most while writing this report

0: was just how dramatically the landscape has changed in a remarkably short period of time. I interviewed between 45 and 50 experts around the world, and Jim Taylor, one of the leading patient advocates I interviewed based in the US, who runs the Fantastic Voices of Alzheimer's group. He described the period when his wife Jerry was diagnosed just over a decade ago as the dark ages, and Jerry was diagnosed with mild cognitive impairment in 2012. And Jim told me that at that time, even the diagnostic tools available often couldn't establish whether somebody had Alzheimer's disease or another form of dementia. And if you fast forward just over a decade to where we are today, we have blood-based biomarkers, increasingly sophisticated imaging and genetic tools, and most importantly, the first disease-modifying treatments that have demonstrated it's possible to slow the clinical progression of Alzheimer's disease. And as Jim put it to me, he said there's much more hope today, and he believes Jerry benefited from treatment and gained a couple of extra years at an early stage of the disease. And that, for me, really is the story of this Alzheimer's Disease International report. It's not a story that says we've solved dementia. We've clearly not. But it is a story about a field that's moved from asking whether we can change the course of Alzheimer's disease to asking how much we can change it, how early we can intervene, what other approaches might work, and how we can make sure those advances reach the people who need them.
1: With this snapshot of 2026 in your hands, what would you say are some of the biggest barriers to the success of trials right now?
0: Yeah, sure. I mean, I should highlight that there's definitely been a huge rise in the number of trials around the world. I mean, the Jeff Cummings at the University of Las Vegas, in University of Nevada in Las Vegas, he produces an annual assessment, and there are now 158 potential Alzheimer's therapies being investigated across 192 clinical trials worldwide, with around three quarters of those medicines aiming to modify the underlying disease and process. And we are seeing increasingly early intervention, researchers looking at people before symptoms develop, these blood biomarkers potentially helping to identify people at much earlier stages. But the science is really only half the story, because that clinical trials pipeline is expanding, and those numbers, that's a 40% rise in the number of clinical trials that are happening around the world in 10 years. We're going to need enormous numbers of people to take part, and Professor Cummings estimates around 55,000 participants are needed for the current Alzheimer's drugs trials alone. But because the number of people who will be screened and ultimately found ineligible for these trials, at least 350,000 people may have to apply for these clinical trials. And that's an extraordinary challenge. And one of the strongest findings to emerge from the report is that we simply do not have the awareness, the diagnostic capacity, or referral pathways to meet that demand. And really, too many people living with dementia today, and too many clinicians, to be honest, remain unaware of these opportunities that exist. So we've reached a rather extraordinary situation where in some parts of the world, the science is moving faster than the health system needed to deliver it, really.
1: That's something that both of our panelists today, Dr. Sinha and Dr. Levinoff, have also been warning us about, and we'll come back to them in just a moment. But before I let you go, Paul, last year, Health Canada, which is the federal body in Canada that regulates medications here, approved two drugs for treatment for Alzheimer's. Lecanemab was approved in October of last year, and donanemab was approved just this past May, so just a few months ago. Briefly, what would you say makes these drugs noteworthy?
0: Well, I mean, it was a huge breakthrough when those first two drugs, the clinical trials, phase three results were produced, because it was the first time that any drug had been shown to slow the progression of Alzheimer's disease. And so one researcher described it to me as a bittersweet moment, because of course, it was a fantastic breakthrough. But also, it was such a slight progression. I think people were hoping for a lot more. But it's vitally important to show the world, really, that we are capable of producing the drugs that slow the progression of this devastatingly cruel disease. Because it's Alzheimer's disease clinical trials, it's really a story about failure. And I know lots of scientists, researchers don't like to use that word, because clinical trials are all about proving or disproving a hypothesis, and even if a clinical trial doesn't reach its primary endpoint, you've still proven something in a way. But those two drugs, it was vitally important to show the world that we are

0: are progressing. The momentum is there, and it really is. Again, another main theme of this report I've written, it's progression. It's excitement. There is much more investment now in Alzheimer's disease and other forms of dementia than there was even 5 years ago. And so those two drugs really were it was a pivotal point in, I think, when the history of Alzheimer's disease clinical trials is written, this is going to be a major point. And it's all about building on that and seeing that extra investment come in and expanding the number of clinical trials. And also those drugs that are now in the system, we're going to see more and more real-world evidence as to how good those two drugs are and whether or not we need to improve on those two drugs. And there are a lot more exciting drugs coming down the pipeline. So there's a lot of work has been done, some great successes, and a lot of work that's going to come forward in the future as well.
1: Paul, thank you very much for being with us in this conversation today.
0: Thank you very much.
1: I've been speaking with Paul Gallagher. He's a health reporter who co-authored this year's World Alzheimer's Report. Dr. Sinha, would you like to weigh in on some of what we just heard from Paul?
2: Paul, I think was right by saying that, these new medications that have shown some, benefit in their ability to slow some of the progression of Alzheimer's disease, they do offer, as some first treatments, some hope. But I'd be very cautious about, kind of also using language like breakthroughs and because I don't want to give people false hope, because these medications that have been approved, are incredibly effective, as what Dr. Levinoff was describing, is that buildup of those amyloid proteins in the brain that are felt to be one of the causative factors of Alzheimer's disease. So they're very effective at clearing out this amyloid. But the problem is that, after these trials where they showed 18 months of being on these regular injections to try and do this, and drugs that are not without consequences, like micro brain bleeds and other things, that at the end of the day, after 18 months, it was hard to really determine whether a meaningful clinical benefit was actually seen. That if you were looking at your loved one who had dementia, you're not sure whether or not, they've actually benefited or not. And I think that's the challenge, that for many of us as clinicians, we can tell our patients that these medications exist, but we're not going to say that this is really going to make sure that you've got 6 more months, 12 more months, that you're able to stay at home functioning independently. We just don't have that level of certainty and data to really use terms like breakthrough, because again, unfortunately, there's still no cure for dementia. We now have some disease modifying therapies. That's exciting that we have something. But I think what these trials have taught me is that, this amyloid hypothesis that we've been building, really focusing on for so long, it's part of the story, but it's not the whole story. And it reminds us how complicated Alzheimer's disease is. And so hopefully with all these new trials coming on and new kind of areas of focus, we're going to try and figure out even better what might make these treatments much, much more effective, so that we can see meaningful results that really can show meaningful impact for those who are living with Alzheimer's disease and those, and their family members and friends as well.
1: Thanks, Dr. Sinha. Dr. Levinoff, I want to let you come in on some of what's been said here. Dr. Sinha urging for a little bit of caution around overly optimistic language and setting expectations that feel realistic. There's also the piece about the price tag here. Donanemab costs more than $30,000 a year per patient. Last week, Canada's drug agency recommended that donanemab be publicly covered with some conditions. So how significant is a price tag like that as a consideration for clinicians who are deciding treatment plans?
3: Yeah, so I actually want to reiterate something that Dr. Sinha said, that the word optimistic is a little bit sort of forward. I would actually use the term that's been sort of thrown around in this conversation as cautiously optimistic. But getting back to the price tag on the medication, yes, it's in Quebec. It's not been approved actually by INES, which is our version of the Canadian Institutes of Health Information.

0: And so patients who want to take this medication, which is a monoclonal antibody, patients who want to take these medications have to pay out of their pocket. Sometimes they do go to their private insurance companies and ask for partial compensation. It's not always successful to an extent. There is a hefty price tag. I'm again not convinced that the price tag is worth the outcome at this point in time. But I think that I remain cautiously optimistic that there are other mechanisms at looking at this disease in terms of clinical trials. And the reason for that is actually going back to the scientific aspect is that it's not just about amyloid. There's probably other proteins that are having an impact on the nerve cells that associates with the formation of memories in the brain. One thing that I always find challenging about treating patients with Alzheimer's disease and dementia is that clinically they don't always manifest the same signs and symptoms. And so what might work for one patient might not necessarily work for another patient in terms of the real world sort of data and outcomes.
1: Thank you very much for that. Sue McCarty just joined us on the line from Ottawa, Ontario. Hi, Sue. What's your question for our
2: Hi.
1: Doctors today?
2: My question is, on my father's side of the family, there's a very strong history of Alzheimer's. He was diagnosed in his 70s, so late onset. My mother had vascular dementia, which developed in her 80s. But my father's brother had Alzheimer's, plus one of his parents and an uncle as well. So I'm just wondering, am I at higher risk for developing Alzheimer's?
1: Dr. Sinha.
3: It's a great question. I get this question a lot, saying, I've got dementia, and so I always ask immediately, who had it and when did they have it? So if your situation, like Mark at the beginning of the show, where he's a young gentleman, only about 3% of the diagnosed cases of dementia in Canada are in people who are younger than 65, and when you hear about a diagnosis at the age of 48, you're thinking about, could there be genetic factors more at play that we'll sometimes see, because most dementias are diagnosed or occur in people 65 and older. It's usually not genetics at the forefront. It's usually a number of those factors that we were talking about at the beginning. So there certainly could be, Alzheimer's disease and what we talked about that causes that. But Sue was also mentioning, kind of those vascular dementia. And so I always work with folks and say, if there's high blood pressure and heart disease and high cholesterol that runs in your family, those are things that are going to increase the risk in your family of heart attacks and strokes and things that can lead to vascular dementia. If you have a strong history of Parkinson's disease or other neurological conditions that can sometimes be a precursor to developing dementia, those are things we can look to. But for people who tell me they have a history, I mean, if many people in their families have lived to long ages, we know that the number one risk factor for developing dementia is increasing age. It actually doubles in the proportion in the population living with dementia every 5 years after 65. So from 1% at the age of 65 to over 20% when we're talking about people who are 85 and older. So age is the biggest factor, but I always say, let's look at all these other risk factors: hearing loss, vision loss, other things. Let's optimize everything as much as possible, because I think for folks like Sue, there may be more preventable things that we can tackle that may lower her and, future generations in her family, their risk of developing dementia as well.
1: Thanks, Dr. Sinha. Sue, thank you so much for that question. We have our last caller. Selma's joining us from Mississauga, Ontario. Selma, hi.
4: Hi, how are you?
1: Oh, good. So Alzheimer's actually touches your life. You're a caregiver.
4: Yes. No, I'm not a caregiver. My mom actually has it, but I live in a different country. But my question is it genetic? Because my mom, none of her family, like ever anyone, has dementia or Alzheimer's. And she had it at a young age, and it was really, really bad, because it took her from us. She's still there, but she's not there.
1: That's so that

0: It's so hard. You know, you're really speaking, Salma, to, I think, what's at the core of a lot of this, which is a fear about losing our loved ones or losing our own memories or that connection that holds us all together. I'm going to ask our doctors in just a moment, but maybe I could just ask you, especially living far away, conversation is going to be, I live very far away from many of my relatives who are overseas as well. And conversation is what we have. That is our way of connecting. That must be very hard for you as your mother is struggling with Alzheimer's, because that form of connection may not always be there for you.
1: Yeah, I don't have it anymore. Like, if I want to see my mom, I just have to be there. But even when I'm there, she's not there.
0: Oh, I'm so sorry.
1: Yeah, I'm just, I would love to know, like, if you have someone, how do you navigate? Like, how do you not to be upset about this? And how can we help? Like, I'm always looking for places to volunteer or do some like fundraising for research, but I've never been successful, because you don't know unless it hits someone you love.
0: Salma, thank you so much for ending our conversation with this question. We have a few minutes, and I'm so glad we're ending here. Dr. Levinoff, what a wonderful, open-hearted question. Here we have someone who is living with Alzheimer's in her family. Her loved one feels further away, not just physically, but actually as a person, in her words, has been taken away from her. And Salma wants to channel that energy into doing something where she is, trying to volunteer, to participate. So maybe I could break her question. We only have a few minutes. Two-part question. One, how can she connect with her mom? And two, what can she do? Where should she put her volunteer time?
2: Yeah, thank you, Saroja, for that amazing question. I find that in patients with advanced dementia, a couple of things really work very well. One of them is visual cues. So instead of talking, maybe sometimes showing pictures of family so that they recognize maybe family members when they were younger, I think is really helping, really helpful for patients, really soothing, probably generate some more long-term memories of the times when we were younger and we were sort of a little bit more able to communicate and talk to other families. Along the lines of stimuli, I also really highly recommend music. I think music therapy is a very powerful way to connect with a person who has memory deficits, especially if their hearing is good. But music is an extremely powerful way to connect with patients who have dementia, and often we see that it generates good and positive and strong emotions that really do have a strong impact on their quality of life. In terms of where people can go to connect with support, I always refer my patients to the Alzheimer's Society, which is an internationally recognized organization that helps caregivers and patients with Alzheimer's disease navigate the signs and symptoms of this disease and their functioning capacity. I think it's an extremely valuable resource that we use very, very often in our clinic. We are very lucky at McGill University to have the Dementia Education Program, which reaches out also to caregivers for patients with dementia, because caregivers are our the most important people aside from the patients themselves, because I always tell caregivers that if they're not well, for sure their patients or their partners or their brothers, sisters, aunts, uncles, spouses, partners are not going to be well as well.
0: I want to thank Salma for that wonderful closing question. Dr. Sinha and Dr. Levinoff, I feel like we've barely scratched the surface in this hour, but I just want to thank you, first of all, for the caring answers. You both care so much, clearly, about people who are suffering from Alzheimer's. Dr. Sinha, maybe just as a very brief closing word, because we have about 1 minute left, that caregiving piece that Dr. Levinoff is speaking to also opens up a real question around our healthcare system and the future. We see that we're headed towards 1 million

0: Two roads diverged in a wood, and I took the road less traveled.
1: After all the awkwardness, disasters, and family drama, Mark Critch is finally graduating.
0: Maybe it's about not settling for the way things are, but making your own way.
2: No, it's about jobs.
1: And to move forward, he must hold on to what matters most.
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1: Say goodbye to a Canadian comedy we've grown up with. Son of a Critch, the final season. 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
4: I'm Phelan Johnson, host of See You in Court, a podcast about the legal cases that changed Canada. 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
5: From CBC News, the world is sour. I'm Neil Kumar. The Trump administration is days away from enacting a ban on several Canadian imports. Despite the imminent escalation, some experts say tensions appear to be easing. Benjamin Lopez-Stephen explains.
6: The parties have now

0: very deliberately down their weapons.
1: Some Canadian businesses will be blocked from sending their goods down south, but former Canadian Ambassador Frank McKenna is optimistic about Canada-U.S. relations. Trump's ban goes into effect Tuesday just after midnight, but McKenna says the move is minor compared to what Trump's done before.

0: I'd never written a menu properly.
1: Mm-hmm.
0: I mean, in those days, we're writing the rota on a piece of paper and sticking it up on the board the night before, like almost. But, you know, the bit that probably was super tough for me, and looking back on it now, it was a tough time. That restaurant was, for the first 4 or 5 years, was open 7 days a week, lunch and dinner.
2: Yeah.
0: We closed for Christmas Day and Boxing Day. When we got to 2 stars, we started closing Monday lunch.
2: Right.
0: So I could have a bit of a breather. But some days, like, I remember, and this doesn't mean to sound like a hero, it's probably partly my disorganization as well, being so young. You know, I was doing paperwork after service and going home at 2 or 3 o'clock in the morning.
2: Sure.
0: And that wasn't anyone's fault. That's just because I was so inexperienced.
2: But you were doing 16, 17, 18-hour days, yeah?
0: Easily. Sometimes, like, you're working away thinking, you're always trying to think a bit about doom and gloom.
2: Mm.
0: And those thoughts can override the positive side of what you're doing. So for a lot of times in my career, you sort of think, I'm not doing a good enough job. I've got to keep trying harder. I'm not doing this well. I've not served that table properly. I've not done this properly. That's the challenge, I think, for a lot of chefs, a lot of creative people, a lot of people who are trying to run a financially motivated business to make sure it doesn't go the wrong way. Be creative, have compassion to people that work with you and the customers. And, you know, hospitality, you know, you've got so many different pressures. And, you know, especially as I get older, I've got so much respect for people, especially ones who have kept restaurants going for a long time. Because when you've got a new thing, like, yeah, done, I've done that job, leave your job. 4 years somewhere else, 4 years somewhere else, 3 years, 2 years, restaurant goes bankrupt, move on. You know, you've got a new burst of energy, but keeping that restaurant going for the long term.
2: Is that the holy grail? Is it to perform at the top level consistently?
0: That is part of the challenge. But the biggest thing for me, I think, is that, and I'm sure you and the normal dining public feel this same way, but I've been to some of the most technically brilliant restaurants in the world. And I probably wouldn't go back.
2: Why not?
0: Because when I go out for dinner, I want to have a nice time.
2: Sure.
0: And I think sometimes people way overthink it, way overthink the dishes, way overthink the hospitality to a point where it becomes robotic and it becomes, you know, I say lots of simple things to the staff and we talk about, so I love talking about service and how we sort of, you know, manage customers and tables, but the restaurant should feel like a home, not a house.
2: Is that part of your Australian upbringing? Do you think that kind of Australian relaxedness? Because it's kind of at odds with, you know, if people are sitting there on 2 stars and hoping to get to 3, that there tends to be more about, we've got to tighten this up, make this more kind of professional, inverted commas. But yeah, that's always been the thing about the Ledbury, that it's been a bit more of a relaxed experience.
0: Well, I always say things to staff and I could, you know, I actually talk to staff for hours all the time, like little... Every night at briefing, I always try and talk about something that's happened or a customer or something that makes a restaurant special so they understand when they have their own business the little bit that makes it tick.
2: Sure.
0: And, you know, you go to a table, you knock on the door. If no one answers, don't force entry.
2: Yeah.
0: And too many people do that. They go there and try and... You know, we have customers who, are, you know, and I think, you know, we have to remember that customers are there. We're mostly, sometimes just a secondary reason they're there. You know, we can't forget that their anniversary is the most important thing. We can't forget that their son's birthday, daughter's birthday is the most important thing. That the first night away from having a child, that's the most important thing. It's not the food. It's not the service. It's not even the restaurant.
2: Yeah.
0: But they want to go somewhere where they can enjoy that moment together. And that's something I've never forgotten and I hold very dear. We recently had a couple of customers, 2 different tables actually in the space of about 5 or 6 weeks. One of the families have been to Ledbury probably 150 times.
2: Wow.
0: Okay, in 20 years. I think 2006, I went around their house and gave them a Christmas present because they were such good customers.
2: Yeah.
0: When the mum answered the door, she was holding this little girl in her arms who had just been born. The 2 boys were running around in Superman underpants, making a loud noise in the background. And I delivered this present, which she was just like gobsmacked by. Mm-hmm. I took one of the waiters with me who carried all champagne and bits and pieces and went around. A couple of weeks ago, they came in, that girl turned 19. And one of those boys is a chef now and he wants to work at the Ledbury in pastry.
2: Fantastic.
0: And a week or two before that, a guy had come in who had, again, been probably 50 times, say, in the time we'd been open. And I got to know this guy really well. And his wife was there and his son came in with his girlfriend, his son's 18th birthday. And before the end of the meal, he says, well, when's the first time you guys came here? And the mum says, I know, it was 2006 or seven. I sat on that table there, which was table 19. I thought, yep, it was table 19. She goes, you know why I know? I said, no. She said, you did a special menu for me and I was pregnant with him.
2: Aww.
0: So his first meal was in utero.
2: Yeah, yeah.
0: And now he came back for his 18th birthday with his girlfriend. I thought that's quite cool. Like, you know, very few people get to see that and get to see families who...

0: now, and I think it's hard, you know, 21 years in the same restaurant has its own challenges, of course. Mm. And part of the reason why I want, you know, in both those, both the Harwood and the Ledbury, I want to look at how the next generation carry it forward.
1: Sure.
0: You know, and like I said, I'm very passionate about making sure that restaurant stays open for as long, and whether I'm involved in 5 years, 10 years, 15 years, I don't quite know, but yeah. I'm confident that, you know, we're going to do our best all the time to make sure that we keep developing and keep looking after customers the best we've ever done. And I'm, you know, I'm most proud of, we're very low key, as you know, at the Ledbury, we're not, you know, social media driven type thing.
1: Yes.
0: And I'm just passionate about people looking after our guests and people still creating special memories at the restaurant. That's about it.
2: And what is fine dining about, if not that? We all enjoy a touch of indulgence, a rare ingredient or a flavour bomb, but so many of our memorable dining experiences are about who we're with and what we're celebrating. Brett Graham takes obvious pride in being a catalyst for that experience. Match that with a can-do attitude and a commitment to ethical farming practices, and it's easy to see why he's one of our finest exports. Every Bite is your weekly journey to places where food, culture, science and history collide. Every Bite tells the story. 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It's been such a joy spending this time with you while Jonathan Green takes a break. Sadly, for you at least, you're stuck with me for a little bit longer, I'm afraid. Jonathan's break will continue until the end of this year, but what a privilege it is to keep his chair warm. I really appreciate the emails you've been sending, letting us know your thoughts about the show. Do reach out, everybite@abc.net.au. That's our email address. That's everybite@abc.net.au. Every Bite is made on Wurundjeri Country and produced by Kim Jurek. I'm Matt Preston. Next week, we're exploring the recent flourishing of African flavours on Australian plates.
3: I'm Ife Chiwetelu, and that was Every Bite from Australia's Radio National. Next, It's All in the Mind, a show exploring how we think, feel, and behave.
4: You can use a book for so much. You can relieve someone's anxiety. You can take someone out of their daily grind. You can make their life a little bit more joyful. 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
5: Reading is no doubt powerful. It's also necessary. Road signs, emails, texts, all manner of boring paperwork. Reading is involved in pretty much every aspect of our lives. So how does reading work? How does our brain go from seeing shapes on a page to then turning them into words, which then make us feel things?
6: There's quite a bit of evidence that reading helps us to better understand other people.
7: And I think we know that hope is a really powerful psychological tool.
5: And despite the necessity of reading in modern life, how is it that almost half of Australian adults are functionally illiterate? 44%, according to one survey, which is astounding. I'm Sana Kadar, and this is All in the Mind from ABC Radio National. Today, books and the brain, and the unique benefits of reading fiction over nonfiction. And All in the Mind producer Rose Kerr is in the studio with me today. Hey, Rose.
3: Hi, Sana.
5: So, Rose, you've mentioned before that you're like a major fiction reader. Is that what inspired this episode for you?
3: Yeah, look, I'm always trying to find an excuse to spend more money on books. But to be honest, what actually inspired the episode was noticing in my day-to-day life, all of a sudden, reading has become really cool. Mm-hmm. Like, I know lots of people in their 20s and 30s who are making their own little book clubs. They are following book talk influencers, like people who just talk about books, and they're even renewing their library cards.
5: That's interesting because, like, I didn't know very much about book talk until books from book talk started being turned into film and TV. Mm. So the first one was that Blake Lively film, the name I'm forgetting, you know, the one, Justin yes. Baldoni, etc. And then also the shows recently of like Off Campus and Heated Rivalry. So yes, there's a lot of people very actively engaged in reading and talking about it online. But all of that's coming at the same time. Literacy rates have been falling. They've not been great for a while.
3: Yeah, so that statistic you mentioned earlier, that 44% of Australian adults are functionally illiterate, that comes from a 2013 survey from the organisation

0: for Economic Cooperation and Development, which is from over a decade ago. So things may have shifted since then, but it's like one of those statistics people tend to talk about when they look at this topic. It's also estimated that for Indigenous Australian adults, the rate of illiteracy is between 40 and 70%. And that comes from the Literacy for Life Foundation. And then in terms of 2026 data, we can look at NAPLAN results. So if you've not heard of these before, these are Australia's national standardised school tests. And the results from this year showed that one in three students are falling below basic proficiency levels for reading and writing.
1: And we should clarify, what does functional literacy actually mean?
0: Yeah, good idea. So functional literacy recognises that someone is able to read and write at a level where they can participate in society. You know, they can go to work, they can do the things that they need to do. So if you're functionally illiterate, your skills basically fall below that threshold. And often when we talk about functional literacy these days, it also refers to digital literacy skills as well.
1: Right. And so do we have any idea why literacy rates are in so much trouble right now?
0: There seems to be a few reasons.
2: As you say, there are multiple interacting contributing factors to this.
0: This is Professor Genevieve MacArthur. She works at the Australian Centre for the Advancement of Literacy.
2: And I'm also the Director of Research Translation at the Dyslexia Spelled Foundation.
0: Genevieve suspects some of the reasons behind these literacy rates include the way we teach reading to the accessibility of that education.
2: Particularly in a country like Australia, which is really big.
0: Plus, students may not always connect with what they're being asked to read.
2: If you're in a remote region of Australia, you might not really care too much about a story about a kid who got lost in a supermarket in the city, you know. So you want to get the context right as well to engage the students in the reading and to see the point of learning to read.
0: And in her own life, Genevieve has noticed changes in attitudes towards reading.
2: Growing up in the 70s, you know, there'd be evenings where we would have our pyjamas on. We would have had dinner and my dad would say, right, we're going to the library. Like, okay, Dad.
0: So, Sana, I think it's safe to say that reading is important.
1: Yeah.
0: But it's also really good for us. Like, if you want to look at it in a selfish way, it does have some awesome benefits. But before we can get into all of those, we need to understand how reading works. Are you ready for some neuroscience?
1: Always.
0: All right, so we're going to learn basically in a very broad way how reading works in the brain. The first thing our brains notice is what the word looks like. So the orthographic information of the word.
1: So like the letters themselves?
0: Yeah, so if you're reading English, it'll be letters. But other languages, you might better describe it as characters.
1: Right, right.
0: Then our brains attach the shape of the word to what it sounds like, which is called the phonological information.
1: So like an O is O.
0: Yeah, exactly. And then we combine those two parts with the meaning of the word. So our brain's like sticking them together like a puzzle.
1: Okay, so it's what the word looks like plus what the word sounds like plus the meaning.
0: Absolutely. And
1: that's the equation.
0: Yeah, exactly. And that is called lexical processing.
1: Right, okay. And it's just a matter of like doing this over and over so you get sentences, or how does it work for, you know, longer chunks of reading?
0: Yeah, it's pretty much just that. But it does involve quite a lot of brain coordination to get your eyes and attention moving from word to word. Like it is complicated. And at the same time, we've got multiple cognitive systems all working together. So our language and visual processing systems and our memory.
1: Okay, right. So that's like a lot going on. Is this the same process, whatever language you're talking about?
0: Yes and no.
1: Okay.
0: So to answer that question, you first have to recognize that reading is an invented skill.
3: If you think about the writing really only invented from like 5,000 years ago.
0: This is Dr. Lily Yu. She's a senior lecturer in the School of Psychological Sciences at Macquarie University. Her research aims to understand how people read and how different writing systems impact that process.
3: So what that actually means is that when we read, the process of reading essentially rely on the cognitive components or the process that humans have already developed for other tasks.
0: Stuff like our attention and memory systems. So regardless of the language we're reading, we broadly rely on those same cognitive processes. But there are some differences.
3: The best example that I can give is

0: comparing Chinese with English. If you encounter any sort of Chinese text, you are probably aware that, you know, each of those Chinese characters, the box shape, square-like script, each of those Chinese characters is actually visually very dense. So those kind of very dense visual complexity actually has a role in Chinese reading that's not typically observed in English or other alphabetic language reading.
1: Lily and her team observed how this impacts reading through an eye tracking study where participants were asked to read text in their first language.
0: So we have native Chinese speaker reading the native Chinese text, English speaker reading English text, and a Finnish speaker for the Finnish text. And obviously, of course, three different kind of tests. The semantic information or the content are equivalent across all three of those different tests.
1: They found that overall comprehension of the text was more or less the same. However,
0: the way they actually process that text and information is very different. So the finding associated with that particular study is that with Chinese, because of that very high level of the visual density at the front end, so the pattern's eyes actually appear to be like people spent longer time reading each word, but make fewer fixations overall on the sentences.
1: So depending on the language you're reading, your brain might be doing slightly different work to understand the text. But overall, because reading is an invented skill, it's going to use those same cognitive processes. Now we know how reading works, we can get into its benefits. With all these cognitive processes going on, it's no big surprise that reading is good for the brain. For example, it can increase your vocabulary.
0: That's not even only reading per se. So even if you're only able to listen to audio books or like podcasts like this, the way that we organize the words in our head becomes more sophisticated, that we kind of know more of the nuances between different words.
1: It can also improve our memory.
0: That kind of wider or stronger networking of the semantic knowledge. It actually helped with our memory, both the working memory, but also the long-term memory.
1: It's also thought that reading can be an escape or a way to relax. There's also a bunch of good stuff we can get from reading fiction specifically.
2: We know that reading in general was going to be a boon to our vocabulary and our language abilities. But it's fiction that actually has a unique benefit. So fiction is a much stronger predictor of verbal abilities than nonfiction.
1: This is Raymond Ma, a professor of psychology from York University in Toronto.
2: You know, so this is an area that I think there's insufficient amounts of research. I really wish more people were looking at this specific topic, but this research that is out there is very consistent in finding this effect that, you know, fiction has this unique benefit. And we know that language abilities are a great predictor of things like educational achievement and then later on career achievement and success and SES and that kind of thing. So, you know, given that we all recognize how important our verbal abilities are, I think that it's really interesting that fiction is the one that seems to have the stronger influence.
1: Plus, reading relates to social connection.
2: In part, you know, reading can actually be a social practice. And so a lot of people, including a lot of older adults, belong to book clubs. So getting together to discuss different perspectives on a novel that everyone read is a great way to spend time and a great way to bond with others.
1: And Raymond says reading books might even help us live longer.
2: There's been a couple of really large studies, one in America and one in Finland, and they looked at older adults and they found that those that read more actually lived longer. And it wasn't a small effect. It was quite a large and substantial finding. And, you know, it's fascinating because we think of reading as a sedentary activity, right? And so not necessarily something that you would associate with physical health, but we don't know exactly why it is. We know that you don't see similar effects for reading magazines, for example, or newspapers. The effect was larger for reading books. And there's one sort of hint at why this might be, and that was one study that was done in America where it looked like there was something along the lines of cognitive engagement or, you know, sort of preserved mental capacity.

0: I love that so much. That's beautiful. Could you describe the book to anyone who's never picked it up? How would you describe it?
1: A Change of Pace is a queer and disability normative Regency romance with a bit of adventure, suspense and spice, and just a bit of everything for everyone.
0: The book was inspired by not seeing many stories that represented her loved ones.
1: Basically, I was watching a TV series called Gentleman Jack with my partner, and that was a beautiful, fun, queer story based on a true character from history. Don't want to give too many spoilers away, but it was it sort of did have a happy ever after. But it was still a bit of a closeted love story. So at the end, you know, the two female characters had to keep their romance and their love story secret from others. And it was set in sort of the Regency period. And I guess I can only describe what followed was one of my more sort of impassioned spiels about oppression and the sort of significant and enduring injustices

0: in the world that was sort of caused by prejudice and discrimination, sort of both historically and now, and how utterly unfair it is that both my trans partner, Beck, and my daughter, Lily, who has Down syndrome, can't just pick up a book and readily see themselves reflected in it positively without some sort of trope or catch or, you know, be maligned in some way. I sort of realised that I needed to change that. And if it helped others along the way, then, you know, so be it. I think it's really healthy to be reminded that ours isn't the only perspective out there. And I think reading broadly helps us to do that. We tend to surround ourselves with like-minded people, and that's not a criticism. It's just human nature, because it's super comfortable to do that. People are often intimidated by and sometimes even scared of things that they don't understand or have no experience with. And this makes it easier for, you know, politicians and the like to use those kinds of fears or mistrust to further divide us. So reading can, you know, be a really gentle or non-confrontational way to sort of bridge that gap.
1: There's quite a bit of evidence that reading helps us to better understand other people. And I think that makes sense, because that's what fiction is. It's portrayals and representations of other people, their thoughts, their experiences, their emotions.
2: Professor Raymond Marr describes the connection between reading fiction and empathy as a bidirectional relationship.
1: We know that reading fiction can help to hone the same sort of mental processes that we use to understand other people, including empathy and perspective taking. We also know that it's possible that stories contain like concrete social knowledge about the world that we can learn and then apply to the real world. So there's these two different ways in which stories can help us become better at navigating the complex social world in which we live in. But it's also true that the better our empathy, the better our perspective taking, the easier it is for us to understand stories. And so I do think that it's this, you know, bidirectional relationship whereby stories help to foster empathy. The better you are at empathy, the easier it is to understand stories. And there could be this kind of like upward spiral or positive feedback loop where reading increases empathy, empathy makes reading easier, it makes us to read more, and then helps us to grow our empathy and so forth.
2: Raymond says there are challenges that come with this kind of research. For example, the effects of reading fiction only really emerge after prolonged and frequent exposure.
1: It's also something that we do voluntarily and in our own free time. You know, it's not something that we can really take people and force them just to read one thing and nothing else, you know, for months on end. You know, that's terribly difficult. But we have come up with a bunch of clever ways to look at this. In terms of the neuroscience, what we find is that the parts of the brain that become active while we're reading narrative fiction are the same parts of the brain that are activated when we're trying to understand other people. And so that's consistent with this idea that, you know, while reading stories, we're using the same kind of mental processes that we would use to understand others. I think when I started, it was really quite a small area. And in fact, one of my supervisors in graduate school told me that he was really worried that I wouldn't get a job, you know, because of this obscure topic that I was studying. Luckily, I did get a job. And honestly, the area has just exploded. And so I would say within the last 5 to 10 years, there's just been an enormous amount of fascinating work on this topic. And so at this point, I would say we know quite a bit from a lot of different fields of psychology. And so that's been really encouraging.
2: The effects of reading can be seen amongst children and adults, but sometimes in different ways.
1: So there have been studies with very young children around the age of 4. And what's interesting about this developmental stage is that early on, you know, before the age of 4, around the age of 3 or so, children actually don't understand that other people have minds. They don't understand that other people have thoughts and feelings that can differ from their own. And then they develop this ability, you know, around 4 and 6 years of age. And what we find is that children that are exposed to more storybooks

0: they're actually further along in this developmental process compared to others of the same age.
1: It also plays an important role for teenagers working through new life experiences.
0: There have been studies that have interviewed adolescents, and they talk about how books have really helped them to sort of reflect on their emotions and gain greater insight into, you know, some of the challenging parts of their life.
1: And regardless of your age, as we've said, stories introduce us to other perspectives.
0: We don't really have access to the interior lives of others except through things like fiction.
1: You can also experience these effects from other types of media, like movies or audiobooks.
0: I think that as long as what we have is a representation of other people, their experiences, their interior life, that we would see kind of similar results, similar benefits.
1: How did you feel reading the book?
2: I should say which time. I've read it so many versions of it. and I've loved them all.
1: This is Beck, Jess's fiancé and partner of 10 years.
2: I was just so proud of Jess for creating this amazing, inclusive world from her imagination and from her desire to create somewhere where I could see myself and where Lily could see herself in a story that was positive and represented trans women as being able to be strong and successful and just sort of everyday members of that society. So powerful, you know, so it's just, that's so wonderful. And I know it would be similarly wonderful for other trans women out there, because for many of us, we do just want to see ourselves represented as we are, which is just individuals.
3: Author J.A. Stevens and her fiancé, Beck. You also heard from Professor Raymond Marr from York University in Toronto. Thanks also to Dr. Lily Yu from Macquarie University and Professor Genevieve MacArthur from the Australian Centre for the Advancement of Literacy and the Dyslexia Spelled Foundation. This episode was reported by science producer Rose Kerr. Thanks, Rose.
1: Thanks, Sana.
3: Thanks also to senior producer James Bullen and sound engineer Tim Jenkins. Before I go, if you are passionate about reading, make sure you have your say in Radio National's annual Top 100 Books Countdown. This year, we are celebrating Australian writing in all its many forms. So head to the Radio National website to cast your vote, and just make sure you do that before the 1st of October, because that is the deadline. We'll also pop a link to it in our show notes. That is it for All in the Mind this week. I'm Sana Qadar. Thanks for listening. I'll catch you next time.

0: That was All in the Mind, produced by Australia's Radio National. I'm Saroja Coelho. 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
2: From CBC News, The World This Hour, I'm Claude Fay. On the Quebec election campaign trail, CAQ leader Christine Fréchette's opponents are accusing her of lacking leadership and transparency over claims of alleged interference by a U.S.-based group in that province's electoral process. Kathy Sene reports.
3: According to reporting by Radio-Canada, members of CAQ leader Christine Fréchette's team began contacting different journalists on September 12th about the potential risk of interference in the Quebec electoral process by the U.S.-based group Defense Analysis and Research Corporation, or DARC. Online documents show that DARC wanted to support the Parti Québécois in the election campaign.

0: Yeah, so the first time a car hit me, it was a sunny day, and yeah, I was just cycling home.
1: That's Aisling Hebe. She works as a physical therapist in downtown Dublin. She's just recently taken up cycling to and from work, partly because public transportation isn't great, and
0: I was kind of very conscious of the environmental impact of me driving every day to work when it was so close, and just the fact of being stuck in traffic and being in another car on the road when I didn't need to be.
1: She's nervous at first, even contacting a local cycling association that offers advice on the safest routes through Dublin. She gets a helmet, a neon yellow vest, installs a camera on her bike, and of course, makes sure she knows the rules of the road. Every day, she takes the route along Dublin's leafy Grand Canal with its swans and ducks. She knows the route well.
0: So yeah, I was cycling home along my normal route.
1: She's in the bike lane on the road with the other traffic and is coming up to an intersection.
0: So there's a green light, bicycle light, and the green light for the cars to go.
1: Aisling cycles on straight, passing the line of cars, but suddenly a driver turns left at the traffic light, crossing over the bike lane.
0: Essentially, I kind of hit his car and went over my bike. I landed on my hands, both my hands and both my knees, and both my the front of my thighs hit the hand.

0: much of a difference the cycling gap made. When she was out running errands or dropping her kids off at school by bike, she would pass by other moms doing the same, or women cycling in heels and suits to work.
1: They're also dressed in just what they're going to work or going to the shops in or going, you know, just everyday clothes to move around, and suddenly feeling like you're not isolated as much. You're not an anomaly, or you're just part of, yeah, normality in a way. And there's something quite special to that. And it also helps you feel a lot more confident, but then a lot less isolated when you're moving through the city.
0: After she experienced what Delft had to offer, Melissa wanted to dispel the idea that what the Netherlands had done with cycling could only happen there. Other countries could implement their own version.
1: On one hand, it's amazing to realize that I suddenly live in this space and to not have to stress anymore, to not have to think about which routes I take, which will be safer, or, you know, what people might be thinking. But yeah, also just to like, yeah, to be able to let go a bit, which I think for a lot of women, sometimes we're moving through cities, it, you know, especially if we make the decision to walk and cycle, you're in this hyper-vigilant mode, and it's a totally different experience in a lot of ways. There's just a bit of calm, but also for me, this drive even more to try to export that and make it possible for other people, because it shouldn't just be something that for those of us that have the privilege to move here get to experience. It should be something that everyone gets to experience.
0: But how did Delft, and as a result, the rest of the Netherlands, become so good at getting women on bikes?
1: Well, I want to start out by saying that the cycling rates here, you know, where it is more women than men, are not like this grand master plan of getting more women on bikes. It's a little bit of a happy accident that occurred.
0: That happy accident starts back in the 1970s. Bell bottoms are in fashion.
2: The flared trousers dominated the decade and were worn by pretty much everyone.
0: The U.S. is embroiled in an unpopular foreign conflict.
3: Anti-war demonstrators protest U.S. involvement in the Vietnam War.
0: And prices at the gas pump are soaring.
4: The oil-producing countries of the Arab world decided to use their oil as a political weapon. They will reduce oil production by 5% a month.
5: We don't know how short we're going to be on gasoline for the car or fuel for the...
0: All sounds eerily familiar, right? Anyway, a number of things were happening at once.
1: In the early 70s that sort of pushed the Netherlands on this cycle trajectory. One being the road safety crisis. So at its peak, we had over 3,000 people dying on Dutch streets, nearly 500 of them being children.
0: And that sparks a lot of protest, including one called Stop de Kindermoord, or Stop Child Murder, because of the number of children being killed in road accidents with cars.
1: That was one moment that shifted that narrative. At the same time as the OPEC oil crisis, where the government had to step in and ration oil or petrol so that people could drive still, and making car-free Sundays.
0: That helped people remember what towns and cities were like before cars took over. Calmer, safer, and more room for pedestrians and cyclists, and for just enjoying public space. So the Dutch government starts experimenting. They build demonstration cycling routes in two major cities, Tilburg and The Hague, but both fail to attract support or, more importantly, cyclists. Critics say they don't work because the infrastructure is confusing and inconsistent, but also because they force people to detour instead of taking the most direct route, meaning they just weren't convenient. And we all love convenience.
1: And it took a lot of trial and error and a lot of figuring it out, a lot of backlash, just like what we see in Ireland and in other places around the world.
0: That backlash in The Hague, a city better known for prosecuting international war criminals, comes from a group of local shopkeepers who end up before the court for hiring construction workers to dig up bike paths in the dead of night. But back to Delft. Dutch officials take the lessons from their two failed cycling infrastructure attempts and start listening to what people really need. Cycling isn't just about getting directly from A to B, like the home to work commute, which was largely dominated by male mobility patterns at the time, says Melissa. It's also about the trips in between.
1: They were thinking at this network level. So very basically, rather than just having like one network for bikes, there's almost like three layers of networks here where you have that commuting sort of fast travel A to B kind of network. But then you have a little more fine grain that connects you to, you know, essential places like shops

0: streets or schools or things like that. And then you have right down to the neighborhood level, thinking about how people are moving from home to, you know, neighborhood locations and how each of those connects.
1: That's what's made all the difference in Delft.
0: And so Delft is actually the home of the first cycling network that is now ubiquitous throughout the country. And you see that. You see, like, I'm watching bikes go past our house right now on one of the neighborhood networks to connect them to the one of the more major networks that takes them right to the train station.
1: That happy accident of getting more women to cycle, Melissa mentioned earlier, this is what she meant. Because women do much more of something called trip chaining, basically making lots of stops over shorter distances. And while safety is important for women, whether that's having segregated cycling lanes so they're not sharing the road with cars or avoiding street harassment and lonely dark streets,
0: if the infrastructure that keeps you safe isn't taking you where you want to go, then it doesn't make sense, especially for women whose trips are much more I refer to them being much more of like a spider web. So it's not a direct A to B for a lot of women that are just commuting to and from work. They're picking up kids or dropping them off at school. They're going to the store. They're taking care of an elderly family, you know, doing any myriad number of trips that usually are like an A to C to B to D and then back to A kind of trip. And if the network doesn't support that, if it doesn't make it practical and time competitive, then that's a big barrier when lives are already so busy for most women around the world.
1: Today, the Netherlands has more than 38,000 kilometers or nearly 24,000 miles of bike lane for its 23 million or so bicycles. More than a quarter of trips are made by bike. For trips under 5 kilometers, that share is even higher, up to nearly 45%. That's compared to just 2% in Ireland and around 1% in Canada and the US. One reason this matters is because cars and trucks running on gasoline and diesel are a major source of air pollution. They also account for about 10% of annual global emissions. Poor air quality has also been linked to a range of health problems, from asthma and bronchitis to heart disease, cancer, and dementia. In 2023, Dutch cyclists covered more than 15 billion kilometers on two wheels, cutting emissions by nearly 2%. That's the equivalent of taking over 500,000 gas-powered cars off the road for a year. And higher cycling rates aren't just good for the environment. They're also good for physical and mental health, just like other forms of active travel, such as walking. Regular light cycling is associated with better cardiovascular outcomes, improved sleep, and benefits overall well-being. So how does the Netherlands compare to other countries with its own gender gap in cycling? Well, basically, the gap just doesn't exist. In fact, it's estimated that slightly more women are cycling than men. The cycling infrastructure there has played a big role in bridging that gap. Without it, the roads are less safe for all cyclists, but as we established earlier, women are more likely to give up on cycling altogether over safety issues. Aisling, the Irish woman we heard from earlier, says cycling has changed her life. Before she started, she used to get really fatigued because she suffered from long COVID, but that changed once she started biking everywhere.
2: I was thinking to myself, why haven't I done this years before now? So it was brilliant. I found cycling so good for my health, my physical health and my mental health. It really helps to manage things like anxiety, and I just am so much fitter than I've ever been before.
1: So after her accident, she kept going, which is why what happened next hit her even harder. It's a dark November morning. Aisling's biking to work. It's been roughly 6 months since her first accident, and she's taken all the necessary measures to ensure she doesn't get overlooked by cars.
2: My friends would say I'm lit up like a Christmas tree. I'm all high-vis gloves, high-vis jacket. So like I look like a clown or something. And I have lights, obviously. At that time, I did have my flashing lights on, actually. I think I was still a bit thinking about it from the previous incident.
1: She cycles down the unprotected bike path along what's usually a busy street.
2: Oh, this is actually one of the calmer mornings. Like, this is a lovely morning. I was like just thinking, how lucky am I to be able to cycle and everything's great. I was thinking really positive that morning, which I don't know is good or bad.
1: At the intersection, she sees a car slowly driving out of a small one-way street to her left. Cars coming from here are supposed to yield to traffic and pedestrians as they merge onto the main street Aisling's on.
2: So I thought this person was yielding because it was so slow and I was going past. But then they just didn't stop. So they hit me

0: my left ankle was. So like in the middle of my bike. So I was actually in front of the car when they hit me. So it was simply a case of like either he had his head down or was on the phone or something. I don't know.
1: Aisling falls onto a two-lane road.
0: Luckily, there were no cars coming. Like, it was a very, very quiet morning. As I said, normally that road is very busy. It was just the shock of it. I was just like, I think like in the video or something, I'm like, no, no, no, no, no. Because I'm like, this hasn't happened again. Like in 1 year, I haven't had two accidents.
1: Again, the driver stops and is very apologetic. Luckily, Aisling is physically unscathed.
0: That incident was a lot harder for me to process psychologically, even though it was less traumatic physically. And it was simply because I had done everything completely right. There was nothing I could change about what I did that day that would have led to any other outcome. I could not change anything.
1: She had her flashing lights, she was wearing her neon yellow vest, and she was cycling slowly.
0: You can wear the high vis, you can have all the lights, you can have everything, but at the same time, you can't prevent a car driving into you if they're not looking at the road. And I kind of was like, this is me, I have to stop cycling.
1: But personal responsibility can only get cyclists and drivers so far. Cyclists are vulnerable road users. While wearing a helmet significantly reduces the risk of serious head injury and accidents, it can't prevent other injuries, of course. In 2024, nearly 2,000 cyclists died on European Union roads. 65% were killed in collisions with cars, heavy goods trucks, or vans. EU roads have actually become safer for drivers and more dangerous for cyclists. In the US, the figure was 1,100 in the same year.

0: I think I'd love if every driver like cycled a little bit in Dublin. I think that would be great. I saw a video online of like, it was, I don't know if it was kind of a joke or something, but they had bus drivers or truck drivers go on like a static bike and like get a bus or a truck to pass them quite close. And like, just so you know what it feels like, you know, so you can take a little bit more care the next time.
1: Aisling has had several other near misses caused by drivers not using their signal or just not seeing her. She believes the one thing that will make cycling safer in Dublin is continuing to improve infrastructure and keeping cycling lanes protected from motor vehicles, like in the Netherlands. Accidents still happen there and have in fact been increasing in recent years, partly due to the rise of much faster and heavier e-bikes. But the country is still regarded as one of the best places to cycle. And Melissa's working to help other cities adopt the Dutch approach with a consultancy she founded called Modacity Creative. She holds workshops and seminars with government agencies and transportation authorities to promote sustainable infrastructure for cyclists and pedestrians. Melissa says it's not about pitting different kinds of road users against each other. The aim is to listen to what communities really need and give people options because not everyone can drive or wants to drive.
2: We just assume everyone is, you know, fully able-bodied, you know, adult person. But we forget that, you know, for some people with disabilities, cycling is a very reasonable and sometimes the only realistic option for moving around independently. You know, we talk a lot about children, but it's important to remember that kids can't drive. And so, you know, cycling for them is this huge independent moment. It's not, we want everyone to get on a bike and stop driving. It's no, we want to make sure that you can still drive, you person who needs to drive, but for all of these other groups that need another way of moving, we're giving those options to them as well and ultimately making things easier for everyone.
1: Having more women at the planning table would also help to make cities more navigable for everyone, not just when it comes to cycling. Women, as Melissa points out, are not just one amorphous blob who all have the same experiences. But if you think about it from like just sort of an average perspective of, you know, let's say 50 women, at least one of those women will be a mother moving around the city with her kids. There will be longer crossing times at lights and curb cuts for prams. That makes it easier for people using wheelchairs and mobility aids to get around. And
2: if you're looking at it from, you know, a 20-year-old student, her experience of social safety will probably have an influence on, you know, that experience for someone

0: who is a new immigrant to a community, doesn't know the neighborhood, is worried about, you know, these spaces. Generally speaking, if we take an intersectional approach and include women of varying backgrounds, abilities, and ages into the decision, into the engagement process, we ultimately end up with more inclusive spaces for everyone.
1: One thing that's important to Melissa personally, but that she rarely mentions in her workshops, is climate change, because
0: it's not part of the reason that they make the decisions they do for any number of reasons, whether that's political or economical. And so I find if we focus more on what people value in terms of what they want for a community space, why did you move to a space? Well, you wanted to have a wonderful space, a place to raise your kids, for example, then focus on that more so than focusing on, well, this will be better for the planet. Because at the end of the day, you know, how, it still comes back to these ideas of feeling, but how we feel will dictate how we move. And if we feel comfortable, if we feel that our children are safe, that, you know, as we age, we can continue to move quite comfortably, then those values ring more true than, you know, this will hopefully help to reduce the planet warming.
1: Despite her misgivings, Aisling is cycling again after going to therapy to help process and overcome her anger over being knocked down twice. She's even drawn something positive from it.
2: It was a bit of a kind of silver lining, actually, because it made me look at the commute that I was doing. And, you know, I didn't particularly like that commute. It was very dangerous anyway, and it was very stressful. So my commute at the moment is about 7 kilometers each way, and I'm going from North City over around to the south side of the city. I tried to calculate it one day, and I think like 65% of my commute now is completely segregated cycle lanes, which is amazing.
1: It's slightly longer than her previous route, but now
2: I feel super safe. I feel protected.
1: There's a lot to check out on her new route.
2: I can see all the birds, herons, moorhens, baby ducks, all this kind of stuff.
1: It's also connected her to the places and people around her.
2: And like, you see some lovely stuff as well. You just see people looking out for each other, or like, you know, you're giving way to the cyclists, you're letting them go, or like, you're just kind of being respectful of people. And you can, I think it's easier for people to do that as well when you're on a bike, because you can see the person's face. I think it's hard for people to do that when they're in cars. They might not give way, or because you're in a box and you can't necessarily like see the person very well.
1: And while Aisling says she would be hesitant to recommend cycling in Dublin unless there's a safe route, she's glad she didn't have to put her bike away for good.
2: I was so happy. I was actually so happy, because I was like, I can keep cycling now, and I know that is going to be a lot safer for me.
1: This week's episode was written and produced by Jennifer Collins. It was edited and presented by me, Kathleen Schuster. Our sound engineer was Christian Steta. What did you think of this episode? Just go to dw.com/livingplanet and leave us a voice message. Any ratings or comments on Apple Podcasts or wherever you get podcasts are also very welcome. Thanks for listening.

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1: 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Now from the BBC, The Documentary, featuring stories about how a changing world is changing lives.
2: I was together with him like 15 years. All my marriage feels like it was a big lie. And it feels so violent that your own husband is doing that in your name. I felt so betrayed.

0: This is Colleen Fernandez. In Germany, she needs no introduction. She's been on television since the early 2000s. Entertainment presenter, actor, children's book author. And for most of her adult life, she was one half of one of the most popular celebrity couples in the country. Her husband was Christian Ulmen, an actor and comedian even more famous than she was. But they were also political. Ulmen had made a point in interviews of his feminist values. And in 2024, Fernandez presented a documentary revealing her own experiences of being impersonated online with explicit images made to look like she was in them, being sent to men she knew. She couldn't find the person responsible, but she turned it into a call for stricter laws on online abuse. Together, they were a formidable team. But then this high-profile fairy tale shattered and sent a shockwave through Germany.
1: In diesem Jahr so sehr beschäftigt wie der Fall rund um Colleen Fernandez.
2: Ermittlungen gegen Christian Ulmen im Fall Fernandez.
0: In March this year, Colleen Fernandez gave a long interview with the investigative magazine Der Spiegel, in which she said that Christian Ulmen had confessed to her that he had created fake profiles, sent photos and videos through them, and posed as her for phone sex. At the time of his alleged confession, they were still married. They divorced last year. In the interview, Fernandez called what happened to her digital rape. She accused her ex-husband of using fake social media accounts under her name to pose as her, chatting with and flirting with dozens of men, leading them to believe they had online affairs with her. Der Spiegel reviewed screenshots and digital evidence she had saved and published an explosive exposé revealing that Ulmen was now under criminal investigation because of a complaint filed by Fernandez. That investigation continues. The presumption of innocence applies to Christian Ulmen. He has not been charged with or convicted of any offense in connection with these allegations and took legal action over the Der Spiegel article. When we approached his management and his lawyers, they did not provide a response to our approach. In his libel case against Der Spiegel, Ulmen had denied the creation and dissemination of AI-generated fake porn videos and the creation of original images. The Hamburg High Court issued a respective intermediate injunction against Der Spiegel. In these proceedings, Ulmen did not dispute the allegations that he created fake social media profiles in his wife's name and sent altered images and pornographic videos with women who looked like his wife to various men. His lawyers issued a press release in May which described Der Spiegel as engaging in impermissible reporting on suspicion and saying that untrue facts are being disseminated based on a one-sided account. Still, Colleen Fernandez's allegations tore through the nation. In the days following the article, thousands of shocked and enraged protesters took to the streets across Germany. In solidarity, demanding change of outdated or non-existent laws, of society's failure to prevent violence against women. Rebecca Endler, an expert on feminist movements, describes the moment she heard about the story like this.
3: The moment I saw the headline, we all basically sent each other the same link and we're like, what? This is going to be huge. This is, we were immediately aware that this was for Germany like a moment of maybe social reckoning or hoping it would be.
4: I was not expecting demonstrations with thousands of people marching the streets.
0: Josephine Ballon, a lawyer and CEO of the legal support organization HateAid.
4: This was really, really unexpected. But of course, it also feels a bit surreal to me because HateAid is advocating for better protection for more than 4 years now. And nobody was listening. And then at one point you wake up and the whole country is talking about nothing else.
0: The protests felt like a feminist earthquake, fueled by a pent-up rage from women who had had enough. It was moving and unsettling to watch. But then I asked myself, where will this lead? Is this Germany's Me Too moment? And the question that actually runs through everything you're about to hear, even if this moment results in stricter laws against digital violence, will that work? I'm Jeannie Wasilewski. This is The Documentary, A Women's Revolt in Germany, from the BBC World Service. As the protests erupted, Colleen Fernandez appeared on stage in her home

0: town Hamburg, wearing a bulletproof vest. When I sat down with her in June, she told me what was going through her head at the time.
1: I thought there would be men who hate me for what I'm doing, but I didn't expect them to be that aggressive. It was just all too much for me emotionally, all these protests and all these death threats I had in that period, and so many men writing and calling that they want to kill me.
0: She chose to give her first interview to a political magazine, not a tabloid. A deliberate choice.
1: I think it was important to make sure it's not only about me, it's not only about my case, it's about a law we don't have, because they don't know under which paragraph to put it in Germany, because we don't have anything for this. So currently, you could just do this. You could create a fake profile of your husband, your wife, your mother, whoever, and just send out fake porn videos of that person and, flirting to men or women or whoever in her name. And then you go to the police and they are like, well, it's not forbidden in Germany currently. You could do that.
0: This, a very 21st century form of violence against women, almost nothing on the statute books to catch it, was an obstacle to Colleen's goal of getting her case heard in court.
1: And I think it's also important to teach about digital violence, because I hear that so often. Well, it's just digital, but there is no just digital. For example, he was sharing that rape story. So the fake Colleen was sending out rape stories where I get raped. So he is telling the man, well, I get turned on by the story. So there are a lot of men out there thinking that I'm aroused by a rape story. This puts me in real life in a dangerous situation, and I have the panic attacks in real life, and I go to film sets. I'm afraid of meeting men. Well, now everyone knows, but before that was an awful situation for me, and this is happening in my real life. So all these things you do in the World Wide Web, they don't stay in there, because on the computers, there are real people. So nothing that happens online stays in a computer. I'm so shocked by all these stories I get from all these women out there, and it's totally devastating. And I think that's why we as a group, it's not only me, we're a huge group. We have to speak out loud. We have to tell the men to stop.
0: When Colleen Fernandez went public with her allegations, it kickstarted a movement. It's important to note that from here, we're not really talking about her case specifically. That case comes with legal complications because of the ongoing investigation. Ullmann is presumed innocent. It's also important to say that online sexual abuse often includes the use of deepfakes, faked images generated using AI to alter a real image. And you're going to hear about this. But deepfakes specifically are not part of Fernandez's allegations. Today, a wider howl of outrage, rooted in experiences common to many women, is being heard across the country. And it starts by talking about what drives sexual abuse online. Rebecca Endler.
2: Domination, I think, is the key element that ties all these different cases together. The internet, and especially AI, has created new means to do this, but the impulse, the need to dominate, has been there for centuries. So this is nothing new. It just gets a new vessel to be even more vile and hateful.
0: Around 90% of those affected by sexualized digital violence are women. And the conviction rate for these offenses is extremely low. But I also spoke to someone whose online abuser was convicted. Theresia Krone. She was a 21-year-old law student and climate activist when she discovered a fake account under her name and dozens of sexualized, faked, nude images.
3: And it was an account with my name, my face, my place of birth and where I study. And there were like dozens of sexualized, fake nude images. Yeah, I felt like I couldn't

0: move or breathe. I felt violated. I felt that maybe I was responsible for this, which is obviously not true. And then later on, I had nightmares every night of being assaulted. I had panic attacks for months. I was constantly worried that someone would Google my name, see these pictures, and would never see me like the same version of me again. They would always see the violated version, the degraded woman that was portrayed online, that was shown in situations of rape. And I think the reason why I assume people would see me different is because I could not see me like I saw me before.
1: It is really brutal. And just to hear the effects it had on your everyday life.
0: I think I'm mostly okay now, but it used to be quite tough to date, to be a young woman, to be a student and have a normal student life. That kind of experience affects how you trust people. It also affected how I look at my own body, I guess. Yeah, because I have seen myself, my faked body, being violated and humiliated and degraded.
2: Theresia's case is one of the very few cases in Germany where a perpetrator of sexualized digital violence was actually convicted. But notice what he was convicted of.
0: Stalking and then Verleumdung, which is defamation.
2: Currently, under German law, distributing certain existing images without consent can, only in narrow circumstances, be prosecuted on the basis of defamation or a breach of personal privacy. But creating and sharing a sexualized deepfake, however realistic, however widely it spreads, is not in itself a criminal offense.
3: Basically,
2: Josephine Ballon from Hate Aid.
3: Dissemination of sexualized deepfakes is treated as a copyright violation. It's a petty crime and no one really goes after it. So we have victims who take a lot of effort into securing the evidence, and everything they get is after a few months is a letter from the police telling them because of lack of public interest, there will be no prosecution.
0: When it comes to deepfakes, obviously, the first thing I would change is to make it a crime because it's not yet.
1: In the case of the Colleen Fernandez story, what do you think made this case special? Why do you think it galvanized so much action and support?
0: So many women kind of were able to see themselves in her story. It just resonated because it's not, you know, a unique case. It's not just one case. It's a story that so many women share.
2: What started with one woman's story spread within days to more than a dozen cities across Germany, bringing tens of thousands of people to the streets. To understand what made these protests so effective, I met three of the people who organized it in Berlin. On a sunny day in a park, I met Nika and Lynn, who are part of the Feminist Fight Club, a group of friends who already knew each other from climate activism and other causes, but who founded the Feminist Fight Club specifically in response to Colleen Fernandez's case. And Ronit, who is part of a separate initiative, Nur Ja heißt Ja. Only yes means yes.
4: I'm part of the Feminist Fight Club, which just was initiated at that protest. But it's good to know that we already were a group of different people and it was just time to give us a name. Yeah. I've never experienced such an emotional protest like this.
5: A lot of us in the Feminist Fight Club are climate protesters at the core, and like a lot of us are women though, and Flinter people.
2: Flinter is a German acronym that translates as women, lesbians, intersexual, non-binary, trans, and agender people.
5: We can't skip the feminist topic because it affects us in every sense, because we are women before we are everything else.
6: I'm a member of Nur Ja heißt Ja, which means only yes means yes. And we've been active since April of 2025. But only yes means yes is already adopted in 14 other European countries. And we just don't understand why this is not the case in Germany. And I think our aim in the beginning was to raise awareness to this, because consent, you would think that everyone knows that consent should be the baseline for any social or sexual interaction, but in reality it's not, and we

0: heard so many court cases where judges really use old school and patriarchal arguments. Just changing the law to only yes means yes doesn't solve gender violence.
1: I think like in moments where we can really put the injustice to a face or like to a moment, it is really easy to target our rage. But I think the rage is always underlying, because everybody of us knows someone who has experienced violence in a relationship.
2: What my thoughts are on the rage, which came up, as Lynn already said, it was always underlying. But I think during this case and also during the protest, you really could feel that the people, and especially the women of Lhinta people who experienced violence in the past and were not speaking up about it or were silenced, not actively silenced, but also passively silenced by the society, it all came out at once. The case of Colleen Fernandez was in a kind special because it was also a kind of digital violence which hasn't been reported or which hasn't been discussed in the public. Then it was a special case where you cannot really step into a law and then just find justice. And I think this in between of justice and feelings that you have when you are being abused physically or mentally or even digitally, like in the case of Colleen, it was the in-between rage of every woman and Lhinta person. There was a room and a space and a stage for it to talk about it. There was this electricity of sadness, of rage, of standing together.
3: You're listening to A Women's Revolt in Germany from the BBC World Service. Amid this outpouring of feminist rage and sadness came an announcement from Germany's Justice Minister Stefanie Hubig. A draft law was released soon after the wave of protests, updating the legal code with respect to digital violence against women. The draft law aims to improve criminal law protection and to define the phenomenon of digital violence more clearly under criminal law. It details new criminal offences, including banning voyeuristic images and revenge pornography. And it includes a paragraph that would make disseminating sexualized deepfakes illegal. It would also take image-based sexual violence and identity theft involving fake profiles into account. I asked the activists what they thought about the draft law.
0: For us, it's really not about this one law, because the law itself is not a whole system. We very early on pushed the message that we want kind of like holistic approach. You need to think prevention before you actually think about a penal system. You need to give support and you need to protect people that have been affected by violence. And this law against digital violence doesn't address any of that. Also now, it's a few months since the protest and no law has changed. I think personally that it does have a big moment, but it's a continuum. There have been feminist movements and waves, and there has been Me Too, and we have had this discussion so many times, and I think that also shows part of the rage that keeps coming up because nothing changes.
3: We asked the Justice Ministry for an interview. They declined, but replied in writing, clarifying that the bill they are now pursuing was drafted before the Fernandez allegations went public and hasn't been altered. They also said,
4: "The federal cabinet will decide on the draft bill shortly. The subsequent timeline will depend primarily on the procedures in the Bundestag."
3: The Bundestag is the German parliament. Theresia Krone has her own, more personal connection to the current justice minister.
5: She told me that at one point her staff was like, "You gotta tone it down. You cannot use Theresia as an example every time you talk about sexual violence."
6: She used to be a public prosecutor, mostly doing sexual violence cases. So I think if there's someone understanding the reality of women going through the legal system, she understands, she knows, she's lived through that for 10 plus years.
7: It's a good start.
3: Josephine Ballon from Hate Aid.
7: The creation of sexualized deepfakes is supposed to be a crime under this draft, but bikini pictures or underwear pictures would not be covered by this law. I think we are still having a chance of getting the law by the end of this year,

0: just quite fast. Mm-hmm. So if they can stick to this time plan, then I think we can be satisfied.
1: But it doesn't solve the problem of gender-based and sexual violence. We need a system that goes beyond just changing one law.
2: It was already discussed for years. What really made me angry is that the actual government or even the European Parliament is promoting themselves as being fast, as being responsive to the public voices. But this law has been discussed and has been stripped down for years.
3: Theresia Krone goes further.
4: I actually think it's even more important to change the culture. The bigger reason for someone not to commit a crime is that within their social circles, it's frowned upon.
3: Josephine Bellon sees sexualized digital violence as a threat to democracy.
0: Because the goal of sexualized online violence, which is mostly directed at women, is to drive women out of public debates, to drive them out of public areas that they just conquered for themselves. And of course, I'm also afraid, like every other woman who is talking in public. Yeah, after some talks, I just Google my name and see what happened now. Everyone at the table explains you why you are exaggerating, why this is no damage to anyone.
3: And there's a cost closer to home, too.
1: But it also really affected some of us who decided to show our face in public, so on social media. We received a lot of hate online. How much can you personally take while you actually want to be loud for this cause?
2: But it was challenging to acknowledge that there were so many male friends who didn't understand the rage, who discussed against it, who wanted to convince you that not all men.
5: There's also
3: Rebecca Endler.
5: People in the law who say, actually, we do have the laws to prevent and to help victims. It's just that they are not applied. So do we really need more and harsher laws trying to fix problems that are created by patriarchy through the punitive system, through harsher sentences, but it doesn't really solve the problem at the core of it and creates more problems. It quickly becomes a question of if a perpetrator has the resources to afford being a perpetrator by then hiring really expensive lawyers or not. In my eyes, we would need right now is deeper, better understanding also by politicians and lawmakers how these AI tools work. And for helping victims and survivors, we need more money poured into really having a feminist education. And this is not the way we see the German society going right now.
3: In what these activists are telling me, there's a tension. The Fernandez case created a moment of real unity. Lots of activists, both veteran feminists and new arrivals from the climate movement, and everyone in between, focused on channeling a media storm into addressing the same problem, violence against women. But as that moment fades, political momentum slows, and the divides among the activists themselves start to show, between those who want harsher laws and those who don't, between those who want to start with the police and the courts, and those who want to take on a toxic culture. And unity really matters to achieving their shared goals, because there's a backlash too. There's a flood of hate and abuse online to wade through for every woman who goes public in the debate. And there's concern politically that more stringent laws will curtail internet freedoms without actually preventing violence. Rebecca Endler.
5: It's not a sprint, it's a marathon, and we need to pass the baton to other people, because this is what happens. People get enraged, they go on the streets, they protest something, and after a while, it's so strenuous, and patriarchy is designed in a way to break people. My hope is actually that they will develop resilience and be in it for the long run.
3: I asked Colleen Fernandez where she finds the strength to keep going.
6: At the moment, I don't feel resilient. Sometimes I'm just very, very weak. And I think that's also important for the people to note. some people in the justice system could not imagine how reality is for women and how violent things feel.

0: And sometimes there may be like, well, digital violence is not real violence, but it is. Society has to change on so many levels. We have to speak out loud and we have to tell the men to stop.
1: I've cried so much at these protests.
2: Theresia Krone.
1: And it wasn't an ugly cry. It was a beautiful crying. I just realized that so many of the people surrounding me right now can hold me, and that gives me so much energy as well, yeah.
2: Nobody I met would tell me they were confident that this is the moment of social reckoning, even though Colleen Fernandez's case finally pushed digital violence up on the political agenda. What they told me instead was that they would keep going. Whether Germany closes the gap between what technology can do and what the law can reach is not decided yet. It is being decided right now. A Women's Revolt in Germany was presented and produced by me, Jeannie Wasilewski. It was a Whistledown production for the BBC World Service.
3: BBC, BBC.
4: That was The Documentary from the BBC. I'm Saroja Coelho. CBC News is next.
5: This week on Bookends, when Michelle Good's mother was in her 20s, she changed her own name from Martha Eliza to Elizabeth to sound less indigenous. Michelle's new novel, Eliza Sunshine, tells that family story and gives her mother her name back. The book is a sweeping, deeply personal story following three generations of Cree women.
6: I think what it was is that Eliza is a more common name among Indigenous people at the time, and that, you know, Elizabeth was the queen, for heaven's sakes, right? So I think that, you know, and she was very young at the time, you know, maybe her very early 20s when she did this. You know, we all get funny things in our heads, and I think she just got it in her head. So one of the things that I feel very strongly about this book is that I'm giving her name back. Mm. Yeah.
7: Why give the fictional version of your mom that you write about in this novel the name Eliza Sunshine?
6: And that's another... There's lots of things, little things in the book that only a handful of people will understand. But my father's pet name for my mom was Sunny, like S-U-N-N-Y, Sunny. And so, Sunshine, yeah. She was 30 when she married my father. She was 30. She married after she came back from New Zealand.
5: Mm-hmm. That's this week on Bookends with Matea Roach. This is CBC Radio, radio without borders. This is CBC Radio.
8: What kind of future do Albertans want? The upcoming referendum will reveal where voters stand. Choices on the ballot. Stay in Canada. Seek more provincial powers over immigration and whether to push for constitutional change. To learn what the results could mean for you, for Albertans, and for all Canadians, stay tuned to CBC News for full coverage. The Alberta Referendum, October 19th. 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
9: From CBC News, the world this hour, I'm Claude Feig. Counterterrorism police in the UK are questioning five men. Explosives were found near a U.S. Air Force base in Gloucestershire being used by the U.S. military in its war against Iran. The CBC's Crystal Gomansing has the latest from London.
10: A member of the public in the area of the airbase called police early Sunday morning to report suspicious vehicles and a number of men. Five men were taken into custody and are currently being held for offenses under the Explosives Act and on suspicion of preparing a terrorist act. It is unclear if this was a rogue group or terrorism cell who had their plot foiled. Nigel Inkster is the former director of operations at the British intelligence service MI6.
11: You know, if they're not a very professional group, then quite likely that they will be compromising a digital trail.
10: President Donald Trump claimed yesterday the US and UK had been jointly monitoring an attack plot.
12: We know all about him and you'll be hearing about it very soon. We caught him.
10: However, British officials have not confirmed this. The UK threat level remains at severe. The second highest, meaning an attack, is highly likely. Crystal Gomansing, CBC News, London.
9: Serbia's president, Aleksandar Vučić, has resigned and is seeking the role of prime minister ahead of next month's snap parliament.

election, he was set to finish his second presidential term in 2027. Serbia's snap parliamentary election takes place on October 25th. Ukrainian officials are warning of a humanitarian crisis in the southern city of Ilishki. Russian troops have controlled the

0: oil. Aleshki is occupied by Russian forces and sits just a few kilometers from the Dnipro River, which forms part of the front line. Ukrainian officials say the city is cut off from supplies and say some residents are on the brink of starving.
1: It's only food for survive.
0: Alexander Kolikonikov is the deputy head of the Kherson Regional Military Administration. He says this is the largest delivery yet. 4 tons of food to an area that's already saturated with military drones. Ukraine believes there are around 6,000 people in the city and the surrounding area, including around 200 children. Ukrainian officials believe the food supply they have sent in will be enough to last for about 2 or 3 weeks. Briar Stewart, CBC News, Kyiv.
2: A missing child is a nightmare for any parent, and according to police data in Nova Scotia, it has happened hundreds of times in recent years. But most of those kids didn't disappear from a parent's home. Many reports come from group homes for youth in government care. The CBC Atlantic Investigative Unit has been looking into their experiences for a new series called Left Behind. Shayna Luck reports.
3: Experts tell CBC News most Canadian missing person reports come from youth group homes. According to the RCMP, last year Saskatchewan had the highest number of missing children per capita, followed by New Brunswick. In Nova Scotia, for the last year, the province has tracked serious incident reports from group homes. Fewer than 150 children live in one, but over a recent 8-month period, almost 500 were reported missing. That comes from documents CBC News obtained using Freedom of Information laws. Jill Barkhouse is the executive director of Child and Family Well-being for the province. She says the numbers are deeply concerning.
4: Each time we receive a report of a critical or serious nature involving a child, we take those seriously.
3: She says her department reaches out to each group home and child to figure out what they need. Shayna Luck, CBC News, Halifax.
2: And that is your World This Hour. For CBC News, I'm Claude Fahey.
5: Good deep breath together and a hum.
6: Welcome to Ideas. I'm Nala Ayed.
5: Yeah, thank you.
6: What you're hearing is a bit of an experiment. What happens when you put together three experienced former politicians from different political parties and then ask them to communicate through vocalization? In other words, without words.
5: I have the sense that those practices could help people to understand that we can connect with each other, even though we disagree sometimes.
6: Erwan Noble believes the human voice contains fascinating powers of communication and creativity when it's released from everyday verbal tasks.
5: Improvisation can be a wonderful skill to develop as a human being, like not only as a musician, but also because now I can embrace life in a different way.
6: Erwan is completing his PhD at the International Institute for Critical Studies in Improvisation at the University of Guelph.
5: When you say people, oh, would you like to improvise? I hear a lot of people being like, oh, no. They're fearing it.
6: His research makes the case that life is sweeter for people who feel comfortable when they're improvising together with their voices. He believes the potential benefits apply not just to musicians, but to everyone.
5: You're an engineer, for example. Yeah, you're an engineer, and you can be a musician, right? You don't need to study music to be a musician. So I feel like it could be open to anyone.
6: And if vocal improvising could help engineers, just imagine what it could do for Canada's political class.
7: I think it would change the way we treated each other. Imagine a committee meeting, guys. Imagine, you know, yeah. Honestly, it would change the way we saw each other as human beings.
5: All of these lessons apply to life.
6: Erwan Noble is the latest student to be featured in our series, Ideas from the Trenches, where we tell the stories of exceptional PhD students from across Canada. The series is produced, as always,

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1: Babadibabadiba. I'm on my way to meet Irwan for the first time, and I'm running late.
2: 20 minutes.
1: My best laid plans not going according to plan.
2: Irwan, I'm so sorry.
3: How are you?
2: Great.
3: Yeah.
2: Here. I don't know why I'm hugging you. I don't even know you. It's because I'm panicking. So late.
3: You're all good.
2: You know,
3: it's sunny.
2: It's beautiful today. Yes,
3: it
2: and
3: is.
2: Here we are.
3: It is beautiful.
2: With this imposing man.
3: Yes. Félix Leclerc, isn't it?
2: No, that's a singer.
1: Turns out Irwan is right. It is a statue of Félix Leclerc. I'd chosen this spot for us to meet in Montreal's Parc La Fontaine by a statue I pass almost every day, although I'd always taken it to depict a fictional giant with tree trunks for legs, and ask no further questions.
3: Well, it was interesting because he seems to be the father of songs in Quebec.
2: I wonder why they made him, you know, twice the size of an ordinary person.
3: I read that actually the pants is like the idea of having like a trunk texture.
2: It looks like the bark of a Douglas fir.
3: So it's so
2: fascinating. But he's wearing as his pants.
3: I thought actually we met here on purpose.
1: Planning how things are going to go is not usually part of a typical conversation. Instead, one's thinking in the moment, drawing upon memory and practice, and ideally responding to what the other person says. Viewed in this way, conversation, when it's spoken out loud, would count as a type of vocal improvisation. But it's not the only type. There are many others, and Erwan Noblet has been studying them for his PhD.
3: I explored two case studies called Vocal River and Musica de Circulo. And those two studies are really like focusing on vocal improvisation and especially collective vocal improvisation.
1: He began this research 4.5 years ago.
3: 4 years and a half ago, I was not the same person. A friend of mine from Australia, who actually was finishing her PhD, told me like, when you start a PhD and when you finish it, you're not the same person. And for me, it's exactly what it is. Because, you know, you develop your critical thinking, you also like deal with your own mental health. Because you really have to focus for so long in one topic that is just sometimes tiring. And I wanted to stop many times. I really wanted to stop, but I don't know, there were like people supporting me a lot, like my family, my friends, but also the people in the community, in the vocal improvisation community.
1: Collective vocal improv is a tradition you can find all over the world, but in North American popular culture, the existence of a vocal improv community is often credited in large part to one person in particular,

0: happy.
1: Bobby McFerrin became an international star in 1988 with Don't Worry, Be Happy.
2: Don't worry.
1: The hit song isn't itself a collective vocal improvisation, because McFerrin's singing it all by himself, overdubbing all the parts. But the spirit of it and the techniques draw from circle singing, a vocal improv practice that McFerrin had been developing throughout the decade. Here's some circle singing. This is Bobby McFerrin with 60,000 people in a stadium in 2014. They're making up this song as they go along, under McFerrin's direction.

Through his Circle Song School, Bobby McFerrin trained a generation of vocal improvisation teachers. And for many in the community, it's about much more than just the music.

0: Right now, I embrace improvisation as a kind of a lifestyle. I'm not just focusing on improvisation as how to make music. It's a kind of a philosophy.
1: Erwan grew up in

0: Brittany in northwest France. What we're listening to here is music from one of Brittany's best-known cultural traditions, the Festnose, or country dance. The Festnose played a big part in Erwan's formative years.
1: Yeah, it's very interesting because now that I study and practice vocal improvisation, I realize that it's pretty like common, like the idea of being together and exploring together, improvising, because dancing in the Festnose in Brittany is also like, even though you're not an expert, you just go there and you just learn in the moment. You're sweating and you're dancing, you're so tired at the end, and I loved it so much.
0: Despite the call of the Festnose and their spirit of community, Erwan first responded to a different call, a much more individualist one.
1: I wanted to become like a famous singer, and not to be famous, that was not the goal of it, but I wanted to tour and I wanted to have this kind of life where I could be like all around the world, traveling. That was my goal, but then I realized that life was not leading me toward this path. I mean, we don't know, but for now. And I realized
0: he's still available in case any agents are listening.
1: Yes. So I studied music in a conservatory in the US when I was like 37 years old. So I was way older than most of the students. And in the first month, I realized I was like, I don't know what I'm doing here. Like there was not, I realized that it was only about like individualistic like inquiries. And I was just like, why don't we collaborate together? Like there is something that I was missing so bad. I started to lose my passion of singing because I was focusing too much on the technique. So then when I was on stage, I was just like nervous about like, will I reach that note? I was fed up of this.
0: The whole time Erwan was suffering this way, there was a voice in the back of his mind, or perhaps a group of voices, singing together and having more fun. It's as if the spirit of the Festnose was always there, dancing at the edge of his sight, encouraging him off the path he was on. A key moment took place in 2013. He was in France at this time, and he saw an ad for a vocal improv workshop.
1: That was the first step. But I didn't know at that time. But I went there because I was like, oh, the people singing together, and that we don't know what we're gonna sing. And it's so fascinating because I was just like doing it without having in mind that it was a practice that would be like life-changing. It was led by Gaël Aubry, which is a French figure on that field. And they were like maybe, I don't know, 40 or 45 people. There is like Gaël in the middle of a circle, and he was basically like creating musical patterns in real time, and he was just like giving those patterns to sections of singers in the circle. But there
0: can you explain what a pattern is? Yeah. This is the level of expertise we need to.
1: Okay, so a pattern is a loop of sound that you create. So if I do doom doom doom doom doom doom doom doom doom doom doom doom doom doom doom,
0: did that twice.
1: Yeah, I'm gonna loop it. And then I'm going to loop it, and then I will give that loop to a section of people in a circle. And those people will keep singing it.
0: Yeah,
1: going.

0: And now we need more people.
1: Yeah, and now we need more people. And so you can create like loops like this, and you basically create a musical experience, I would say, or even like a musical piece. And then people can hold those patterns, and then the leader in the middle of the circle can basically like change the dynamic and, you know, like play with the volume of the sounds. They can also stop one section and then ask them to come back. It's very playful. And the conductor in the middle creates the whole music experience. You can also invite people if you want. As a leader, you can say, hey, would you like to solo, for example? I could say, hey, Tom, come in the middle, and now you can solo. You can do whatever you want. Yeah. And you don't need to be like a good singer. That's not the purpose.

0: is just to be with the group and to be open enough to just like listen, because it's all about deep listening. You can also use words if you want. You can also use like personal language.
1: Personal language?
0: Yes.
1: What's that mean?
0: You just invent. I don't know what I just saying, but it's just...
1: I think it was really offensive to someone somewhere.
0: Maybe.
1: Now, I'm not sure you can tell from my enthusiastic doobie-doing there, but I am myself something of an improvisation aficionado. I used to play the violin in an improvisation group throughout my 20s and 30s. So what Erwan's talking about here is an easy sell for me. I don't need to be converted. However, my colleague Nikola Lukšić represents, if we can put it this way, fresh blood.

0: sample of a 45-minute trumpet and guitar performance. Just one of more than a dozen performances over 2 days. And it's here at this festival where I meet Erwan. He'd just come out of watching a performance that involved sonic bubble lights and hitting metal sheets.
1: And as somebody who is schooled in the art of improv, what are you getting out of this kind of gathering? Like, what does it do for you?
2: It is way, I would say, like, way different to what I usually, like, go to or being exposed to. I would say, like, it's out of my comfort zone, kind of, to witness this kind of performances. And so it's challenging in my system sometimes. I feel like I have resistance about it. And it's so interesting because I was actually noticing how my brain and my body was reacting to uncertainty and the unknown, and how sometimes it can be like, I can be like a bit judgmental and being like, I don't like it. And then I'm like, oh, actually it's interesting because I experience things, you know, like I experience as well new sensations in my body, and I experience a real immersion in someone else's world, right?
1: And mentally you have to think, okay, reserve judgment.
2: Yes.
1: The bubbles are happening. I might be feeling something, but just shut the brain a little and get
2: 100%.
1: Out of your own head.
2: You know, the artist was actually talking about being present, and I noticed that is that that's for me improvisation is all about, is really about being present in the moment. And even when I witness an experience like that, it is so sometimes uncomfortable for me, for my system. I realize that it's also staying present that is the most important, because I feel like it gives me this also like

0: It's a good way for me to also see how my brain sometimes can be like, you know, always going to this similar patterns of judgments and being like, this is not my thing. You're not, what are you doing here? You know, all this kind of resistance. Yeah.
1: So I guess part of the experience is the experience of discomfort.
0: Yes.
1: And that's okay. Like, it's okay to be like, okay, this is not in my comfort zone. But you look at that discomfort and you think, what? You just think, okay, just keep going, break on through to the other side.
0: Yes, absolutely. And I'm learning a lot. And I'm unlearning a lot too, which is always the idea of like, oh, this is what I like and this is what I don't like. Actually, I realized that there is a fine line in between all of that. And I'm more interested now about that portion of life, which is like in this in-between zone where I don't know what it is, but I'm curious. And it's always like staying curious and not judgmental and just trying to at least, I would say, leave the experience as much as I can. But it's not always easy. Sometimes it's a big stretch for me from where I'm coming from.
1: So when I go into watch the next performance, I should keep my mind open, reserve judgment, and then notice physiological things that might be happening and questioning like why and learning from that. Is that the whole
0: idea? Yeah, I mean, for me at least, that's what it is. It's an experience. And it doesn't mean that it's going to be comfortable.

0: just go with it. You're listening to the latest installment of our series, Ideas from the Trenches, featuring the work of exceptional PhD students across Canada. This is Ideas. I'm Nala Ayed. PhD candidate Erwan Noble both studies and teaches vocal improvisation techniques. He believes that collective vocal improv can help break down preset judgments and inspire curiosity, leading to more openness and new ways of understanding each other. And he one day hopes to see vocal improv techniques built into school curricula. He's back in studio with Ideas producers Tom Howell and Nikola Lukšić.
1: Hello, Erwan.
2: Hello.
1: We just heard quite a broad range of stuff about improv and the history of vocal improv and different kinds of improv, and Nikola got her feet wet in a weird dark room. Can you tell us specifically about the kinds of vocal improv techniques that you're really focusing on? Like you mentioned, this musicatus circulo, something called vocal river.
2: So what I like about vocal river and musicatus circulo, especially for my research, which is focusing on like creating a course for upper undergraduate students, what I like about it is that there is still a framework in terms of games, in terms of structure in a session, starting from simple musical ideas and building up to like more complex ones. But there is a scaffolding. And this is what I love about those methods. And as a facilitator, you can also have like a lot of freedom to choose the order of those games. You can, you know, like depending on your personality as well, right, as a facilitator, but also depending on how the group reacts, you know, it's just really about being in tune with the group, like reading the room. My study is really focusing on the training of those methods. Also, like I do an analysis of my experience and getting some insights from their training that I can apply to a course that I'm designing. Yeah.
3: Nice. I understand that you participated in a workshop with Bobby McFerrin. Can you tell us about that and the impact it had on you?
2: Yeah, it was really extremely powerful. I was really impressed by the community. There were like 150 people from all over the world. And Bobby McFerrin was there, and I even was able to ask a question to him about how were you able to build that repertoire of musical ideas. And then he said to me, he looked at me and he said, "I listen to music." That was the answer. And it was very short, very brief. He didn't speak a lot. But each time he was singing, you can tell how the audience was just so silent and so present, because he was very present. And Bobby actually like collaborates with Rhiannon, and they've been like long time like collaborators. And so I met Rhiannon there, and she hosted like a few vocal river workshops. This is how I discovered her method.

0: Da-da-da.
1: There you go.
2: Tom, you're taking the lead on that.
0: Interesting. I mean, I don't...
1: He was, in fact, kind of taking the lead, and we were doing kind of support rhythmic ideas, which makes like a bed for somebody to let's say, solo over or take the lead on.
2: Okay.
1: And it could change at any moment.

0: 2016. She also served as the official finance critic for the NDP.
1: Thank you for joining what is going to be a bit of an improv experiment. Yes, you come from three different parties. I don't think you are the mudslinging types. Maybe, maybe not.
2: We can be tough, but I don't think we're mudslingers.
1: Okay, well,
3: I agree.
1: We appreciate you joining us. We brought in the PhD candidate.
4: Yeah, hello everybody, and thank you.
5: At this point,
4: so
5: we give the former politicians a quick summary of Erwan's ambitions with his vocal improv techniques.
4: You have, even though we disagree sometimes, I have the sense that we could connect at another level.
1: Okay, well, let's jump into this then.
4: Yes. Yeah, absolutely.
1: So step one.
4: Step one, and that's a practice that I learned from the Musica do Circolo. We usually do what we call a check-in. You will have 1 minute each to share how you're arriving today, right now, in this moment.
1: Okay. Who wants to jump in first?
3: I'll go. I'm sitting in Alliston, Ontario, and it is a beautiful, snowy, cold day. Today I have walked our obstreperous dogs along a country road. I have done a little bit of yoga.
6: I got the flu on the weekend and I almost backed out today, but I decided that I committed and I'm going to do it because I can do it from home. I'm glad that we don't have to have a perfect singing voice for it. But I'm pretty lethargic, I have to say.
5: I noticed my heart is beating a little faster than it usually does in an interview. And it's partly because this seems extremely strange to me. And I'm worried about everyone's reaction.
2: I think I feel fairly relaxed and open to what's going to happen. But maybe not, because my palms are a bit sweaty. It could just be that the room is a bit warm. But it's such a beautiful, crisp day. Like Kathleen, I started walking my dog early in the morning in High Park.
1: Ever since I proposed this experiment, I've been feeling a little bit on a tightrope thing. Like I was like, oh my God, someone's going to back out. Oh, this is not a comfortable space for most people. And so I'm feeling a bit relieved.
4: Now, from what you've just heard, I would love you to share one word that for you like stood out or something that really you really like felt connected to. Peggy, would you like to share a word that stood out for you?
2: Sure. Yeah, Lisa said she was under the weather, lethargic, I guess. Kathleen, bright. You were talking about the bright blue sky this morning. Tom, maybe anxious about how it's going to work. Nicola, relieved that everybody showed up. And Erwan, excited.
4: Oh, wow. So now, from those words, I invite you just to make a sound. If we all think about Peggy, what kind of sound would you like to make to express the way she feels today? Just a sound. What would that be?
3: I think it's a hum. It's like a...

0: sitting down and exposing themselves to that vulnerability. So it's hard to be vulnerable in politics. I do, though, see this as a really tremendous potential community building exercise where people in a community, maybe who have very different views, could come together and maybe be a little more vulnerable and join together, at least as a starting point. And maybe that can build and politicians can learn.
1: Mm-hmm. Do you think we need more of this kind of improv, maybe in our school systems, young education? I'm seeing a thumbs up from Lisa. Mm-hmm.
2: Yeah, I defer to Kathleen.
3: We need more music generally and more of this kind of interaction. I think good teachers do this kind of thing, but it's not universal and it's not integrated enough into our society, and we need more.
4: Yep, and I think especially for boys, it's a good reason why we don't have any boys on here right now, any men, because it's harder for men and boys to want to sing in society.
0: Yeah. What a wonderful PhD thesis. Good luck with
5: your... Oh, thank you so much.
0: What do you call it when you get to present it?
3: Absolutely.
5: PhD, oral defense?
0: Defense. Good luck with your defense.
5: Thank you so much. I appreciate it. And thank you for being here today.
4: Are you singing it?
5: Yeah.
3: Are you going to make the... you make the adjudicators, make the other academics sing?
5: Actually, that's the plan. At the end of the defense.
1: Well, thank you, everyone, for being so willing to participate in this. I really appreciate it. Next step, we'll get the leaders of the federal political parties to join in.
3: Mm. Once they hear this, they'll be so willing to do it.
4: Good luck.
6: Kathleen Wynne is the former Liberal Premier of Ontario. She is currently a Distinguished Fellow at the Monk School of Global Affairs and Public Policy at the University of Toronto. Peggy Nash is a former NDP Member of Parliament and is currently the Executive Director of the Canadian Centre for Policy Alternatives. And Lisa Raitt is a former Conservative MP, and she is currently Vice Chair of Global Investment Banking at CIBC.
1: And we're back in studio with Erwan after listening to the whole show. Welcome back.
5: Yeah, thank you.
1: So tell us, what stood out from that last interaction we were hearing with the politicians? What stands out to you?
5: Well, I'm very impressed with the very limited time that we had. It was a challenging experience because it's not like, as you mentioned, Tom, is like it's not the full experience, or at least we only have an appetizer of the experience. But I was actually impressed by their responses and what they actually experienced in like not even like 10 minutes, which makes me hopeful about that work and how important that work is. It's not something new, right? It's actually coming back to the essentials, which basically connect with each other. It feels like it's all in, we spend so much time in our heads that we're missing this opportunity to connect, you know, from another perspective. But again, this is not new. I think it's just maybe a calling to come back to this kind of traditional way of communicating.
1: Right.
6: Erwan, what would you say is the ultimate goal of your work?
5: My overall goal is make sure that people can like befriend with their voices, because I feel like it's so important in order to gain confidence, in order to have the sense of belonging. I have the sense that if we were able to vocalize more in a daily basis, I truly believe that it participates in our collective regulation. The timbre of our voice, the quality of our voice, is related to our ancestry. It's related to our bone structure. It's related to all of this. So it's just embracing this as already a gift to have a voice in this world.
1: Well, Erwan, it has been a tremendous joy to even get a little glimpse into this journey. So thank you so, so much. We learned so much.
5: Well, thank you so much for having me. I enjoyed this adventure a lot.
7: Was Erwan Noble,
2: the improvisational star of our episode, The Vocal Improv

0: And finally, a Nova Scotia boat building shop is trying to keep more than a century of history alive. The Dory Shop was established in 1917. Lunenburg and Atlantic Canada are known for these small wooden boats. The shop is now holding two-week courses to try and keep the tradition going. The CBC's Colin North went to take a look.
1: It's a tradition that's over 100 years old. The Dory Shop in Lunenburg has been building boats since 1917. Now, it's teaching its craft to anyone who wants to learn. In a 10-day workshop, five students will get the rare opportunity to build a dory, a small wooden fishing boat.
2: To see how to build a boat from start to finish in 2 weeks is, like, totally mind-blowing.
1: Adam Brown is one of the participants in the course. He's built boats before, but not this quickly.
2: And for me, the boat building is about, like, love. It's love of the craft, it's love of the form. And yeah, to be able to build boats in this shop is, like, super meaningful to me.
1: The Dory Shop is one of the more popular tourism spots in the town. But Morgan Smith, the master builder running the workshop, says its days are numbered without a helping hand.
3: Unless somebody cares a whole awful lot, it's going to fall into the sea and it's not going to be here anymore, you know? As with the rest of the town. If you're, you know, if there's anybody out there with a sense that's worth preserving, then let your wishes be known on that, because we could use some help.
1: Another workshop will take place in October, as making dories is how the shop has managed to stay afloat. Colin North, CBC News, Lunenburg.
0: That is the latest national and international news from World Report. One of the most read stories at cbcnews.ca is about Canada's former top soldier, Wayne Eyre, and his memoir. Former defense chief's memoir laying bare his battles with the Trudeau government. Murray Brewster has more on that on our main page. I'm Marcia Young.
4: Hi, I'm Ian Hanna-Mansing. Welcome to Cross Country Spotlight, highlights from Checkup's live show on Sunday. You're about to hear our conversation about employers using technology to monitor their workers.
5: Any employer has the right, if the employee is being paid for those hours, to monitor their activities.
6: I mean, if I am being hired to do a job, am I being hired to sit at a desk or type keys at a certain rate or move my mouse a certain way, or am I being hired to do a job?
7: We moved all of our employees to working from home, and we started this reporting process, and we realized that one of our employees was actually sleeping on the job.
4: From tracking what you're doing on the computer to catching staff sleeping on the job, many employers have long sought ways to measure productivity. But the remote work boom pushed digital surveillance to a new level. And now that tracking technology is following workers back into the office. As you heard, TD Bank is rolling out software to monitor screen time, web browsing, and chats. A recent report from Reuters notes TD is far from the only company adopting these tools. And so our question is, how far should a boss go to monitor an employee? Where do you draw the line? Here are some highlights from the show. Chris Gallant is a teacher and treasurer at the Eskasoni Teachers Union, and he joins us from Sydney, Nova Scotia. Hi.
8: So it was essentially a tablet on the wall with a front-facing camera. You would walk up to it. It would search for your face. When it identified you, if it identified you, your name, employee number, and your recent history of scan in, scan out would appear on the screen, and you could clock in or clock out. We did have quite a few issues with people not being recognized by the system or being incorrectly identified as another employee whose information would pop up.
4: Why did the school board use this technology?
8: They told us they felt it was the most efficient and quickest way to get people punched in and punched out. But, you know, from our experience, there were long lineups at the end of the day, because sometimes the system would take a long time to recognize your face or make an error, like I mentioned before.
4: Yeah, so there's that issue. There's the fact that you're telling me the technology actually didn't work well. But beyond that, you didn't like this idea.

0: of having your face scanned in order to get into work? Why not?
1: So as a union rep, once the systems were implemented, we had a lot of questions for the employer about where the information is stored, who has access to it, what exactly is being stored. Is there a picture of my face somewhere out there? You know, we had a lot of questions, and the employer wasn't really able to answer those questions. They asked for time to be able to ask the third-party company these questions. And, you know, we allowed it to go on for about 3 weeks, and we decided we needed to file a grievance and go that route instead because we weren't getting the answers.
0: Yeah, so I'm kind of thinking this out on the fly. Like, on the one hand, it does seem unusual to me that they would use this facial recognition at a school. I mean, here at the CBC in Vancouver, well, right across the system, we have our cards that we scan, and that gets us inside. But, you know, there's a picture on that pass we have, and I have no idea. I assume the picture, you know, is in the CBC system. I went to a gym. I know for sure they had my picture in the system. And so when I scanned it, my picture would pop up. How is that any different?
1: Well, I mean, my personal concern and the concern of many people is, you know, if we have a swipe card and that gets lost or compromised somehow, that can be replaced, right? We can cancel the old card. We can delete the information. And, you know, same with a PIN number or anything like that. We can change it if it's compromised. But biometric data, that's with you for life. So, you know, what happens if somebody has my face? You know, I can't change my face. Mm-hmm. And I think the difference being that a lot of these places where we are scanning in and out using these cards that have our pictures, we know we've agreed to that, and we know where the information is stored. In most cases, it's locally on that device in that particular building. But in our case here, the information was actually being stored on a data server somewhere in Eastern Canada where, you know, we don't really know exactly where, but outside the building for sure.
0: Mm-hmm. Chris Galantz, a teacher who works in the Eskasoni School Board. He's also, as you heard, treasurer with the Teachers Union, and he joined us from Sydney, Nova Scotia. Thanks, Chris.
1: Thanks for having me.
0: So how far should a boss be able to go to monitor an employee? Where do you draw the line? In this case, it was facial recognition, which Chris and some of his colleagues didn't like. And he says it kind of permanently hurt the relations between the teachers in that school and management. So TD Bank, a school board in Nova Scotia, various companies and organizations are looking for ways to measure what their employees are doing. So let's bring in J.N. Raitt, organizational behavior expert, associate professor in the School of Management at McGill University, and a periodic guest here on Cross Country Checkup. He's in Montreal. Hi, J.N.
2: Hello. Thank you for having me.
0: Yeah, thank you very much for being on the program. So when you hear Chris speak, one of the things that he talks about is just how intrusive he felt it was to use. In this case, it was not really surveillance, but it was, you know, using this facial recognition technology to get into the room, and how it has for now changed the relationship between employee and employer. What's your reaction when you hear all that?
2: I find it very interesting. We see increasingly companies and organizations increasing their efforts to measure different signs of productivity, such as attendance, keystrokes, emotions on the face. And I think, you know, you really have a trade-off, right? You are measuring something, but you're also trading it off with the trust that you have between yourself and your employees. So in some situations, I could see Chris was saying, nobody can steal my face. And I agree with that. That's probably the point, you know, which is to make sure that he is the one swiping the card. And so he's the one with his face. But I can really see why it feels disheartening, you know, when you're part of an organization that they don't trust you at all, and they have to scan your face to make sure you're not cheating the system.

0: In the introduction to this section, we talked about the revelation that TD Bank was using software to measure productivity of employees. Can you explain how that works?
1: Absolutely. So this is really not new. It's just that with AI now, it's become a lot more widespread, and especially with the switch to remote work. So you can measure a variety of things, you know, that people do on their computers. When is it turned on? Are they watching their camera? How many times they're, you know, how many keystrokes they're hitting? Are they moving their mouse? And these can be computed in a score that reflects activity, computer activity. Whether computer activity is a good indicator of performance or output is another story.
0: Well, and that's the thing. Anytime you set up a measurement, I guess there'll be people who will figure out a way to game the system. And you were saying to our producer that this sounds almost like an urban legend, but people were actually buying devices that would jiggle their mouse to kind of thwart the attempt to see if their workers were being productive by moving their mouse.
1: So I actually bought one myself. It's very cheap. You can go on Amazon. It's called a mouse jiggler. So when employees realize that employers were looking at if you moved your mouse or not, you can actually buy a device now that you put right under your mouth and it mouse and it jiggles it every few seconds. And I think, you know, it's important because that's a way to game the system. But if you look at situations, for example, the New York Times reported in 2022 about United Health in the US that were actually looking at mouse jiggling as a sign of activity. And they heavily reprimanded their social workers because they were not moving their mouse when they were providing counseling to their customers. And this is something that went on for a very long time, and people were denied promotions, were marked as improductive just because they were not moving their mouse. And it was to such an extent that their managers were telling them, okay, when you meet customers, just move your mouse every few seconds. So this is really where you see like a perverse incentive where you are creating a measure that instead, you know, of improving the measurement of productivity, it's actually hurting it. That is, people who are actively trying to meet the measure satisfaction. That's what we call Goodhart's Law or the Cobra effect.
0: How far should a boss go to monitor an employee? Where do you draw the line? Our number on Cross Country Checkup, 888-416-8333, or you can go to cbc.ca/aircheck. Jan Raitt is with us for the remaining time we have on the program. But before I go to calls, one more question for you right now, Jan. Burger King apparently is testing an AI-powered headset named Patty that listens to ensure that workers say please and thank you. What do you make of that?
1: I mean, I think the idea is interesting. I think it was extremely poorly received. The remarks that were made by their PR were very, very vague, saying that they were not really listening to what everything was said. I think here again, right, you are listening to something and trying to provide feedback. I mean, it's breaking people's attention between two different focuses. So is it useful? Do people really want to have everything they said to be monitored? That's another story.
0: And I guess, you know, AI anything is only as good as the instructions that it's given, right? And so if it is only monitoring please and thank yous and not monitoring when, let's say, a customer is being rude or racist, then I could see that going completely off the rails.
1: Absolutely. It really depends on what you're trying to do with it. And the data is really what you do with it. What are you going to compute in terms of scores, in terms of metrics? And I think the issue here is there is a very big lack of transparency. If you look into the United Health example I was giving you earlier, the issue here is that people didn't know how these productivity scores were computed. And they realized only later that mouse jiggles were a huge amount of these metrics. Yeah. So this really breaches the trust with employees. And, you know, even though you can catch a few of them, you know, with time theft, you also have a lot of them that resign because they don't want to be monitored this way.
0: Yeah, I'm going to go to callers right now, but I will say this. There are good employees out there who probably don't need this. They're good employers who know if they have these tools, will use them right. But there are bad employees and bad employers, and that's what complicates all of these issues, right? So

0: Okay, Jan, I'm going to come back to you in a sec, but our first caller is here in British Columbia. We're going to call her Louise. She does not want to use her real name for very good reason. She's worried about repercussions at work. How did surveillance at your job affect you and your coworkers?
1: Yeah, we went through a really difficult period right after the employer found out that we were unionizing, where they took a number of steps to try to retaliate and punish us and try to get out of us unionizing. I do want to share with people it still worked. We did still get our union. We eventually got our first contract, and it was all worth it in the end. But there was a very difficult point, and one of the things they did to hurt us, and they did it because they knew it would hurt us and punish us, is they installed more video surveillance in areas of the workplace that there wasn't previously any video surveillance, and made sure we know that they could watch us at any time on their phones as much as they wanted while we were there. And it had an incredibly negative impact on our mental health. I know I personally wasn't working there full time. This was a part-time job for me. But overall, my mental health was affected in such a negative way by this and other retaliatory actions that I actually had to give up my other job. I eventually had to go on leave from all work completely for a period of several months. It has such a negative impact. One of the other workers was so affected, their mental health, that they began hallucinating. They had some auditory hallucinations that started to happen, and they started to feel watched even when they weren't at work. So there are protections that exist in the laws against surveilling people at work, and there's good reason for those protections. I just want to say to everyone, like, as new technologies emerge and employers are able to do things to workers in new ways, we must organize and we must get collective power to fight back, because one worker who's being excessively surveilled can't protect themselves, but when we are organized, we can.
0: So I'm going to ask a question that is going to seem insensitive, but I'm asking it because I'm curious about the answer, right? So kind of part of what I do in this job. What's wrong with being in the workplace and being on camera if you know that camera is there?
1: It is bad for your mental health. You feel watched. You don't feel the same. I have to say, we were able to get into our collective agreement. You second guess yourself. It's a known health hazard. It's just a known and documented mental health hazard. And that's how it played out for us on the ground. So this is the thing. It can sound very reasonable to employers to do some of these things. This is why workers have to organize and get power with each other, because we are the ones that know what it feels like. We are the ones on the ground. And so I'm really pleased to see more and more workers getting interested in unionizing. I'm also really pleased to see non-labor unions forming. Like in my town, we have a tenants union. We have a transit riders union. Poor and working people are not the ones who have power. We have to have power together. We have to organize together.
0: Okay, Louise, thank you very much for your call.
1: Thank you. Solidarity, everyone.
0: And let's go to Vancouver. Greg Van Poppel is calling. Hi, Greg.
2: Hey, how you doing, Ian?
0: Good. You're an employer, so I'm so happy that we are getting different perspectives on this program. How do you feel about this issue?
2: Well, I think that it all boils down to company culture. You can surveil employees all you want, and people are going to find ways of, you know, getting around the system. But if you set a culture of performance and support and supporting your employees to succeed in their jobs and be the best they can be with clear defined goals, monitoring keystrokes, I don't see the point. If they don't provide company cell phones, if they don't provide company laptops for people working, either remotely or, you know, they could be on the road, they could be on sales jobs, it could be whatever. They have no right to that information. But simply just monitoring people's activity without a culture of performance and expectations and supporting people in their roles and you know, giving them rewards for achieving in their roles, whether that would be

0: monetarily or otherwise.
1: Yeah.
0: You got to incentivize people, you know, to do their jobs. And, but moreover, you have to trust people. So I come from a perspective of taking the time through the recruitment process to find the right people. And it's
1: but let me just jump in and ask, just so that I understand correctly. You do use technology, though, to watch your workers, whether it's keystroke or mouse movement or anything?
0: Well, okay. So how do I say this? I'm not directly an employer. I'm a director of a company.
1: Okay, but does your company use that technology?
0: Yes, they did, yes.
1: And so give me one example. So keystrokes, for example, monitoring keystrokes?
0: What does it achieve?
1: No, but you know, I mean, you could but your company 10, does 000, do that or uses that?
0: Keystrokes a day, but at the end of the day, if you're not achieving, and this is where I go back to the company culture, is if you're not achieving the goals that you and your employer have agreed to and committed to, you could have 30,000 keystrokes, 50,000 keystrokes a day. It doesn't really matter. Yeah. Are you doing your job?
1: Okay. Thanks for your perspective, Greg. Thank you very much for calling.
0: You're welcome.
1: That's a portion of Cross Country Checkup's topic, how far should a boss go to monitor an employee? Where do you draw the line? If you missed part of this segment and want to listen to the full episode, you can stream it on the CBC Listen app or download our podcast. 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I'm Ian Hanna-Mansing. 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

0: cloudy and 7 in Kamloops, and partly cloudy and 4 in Kelowna. Prince George right now, cloudy and 7 degrees Celsius, light rain and 12 degrees Celsius in Prince Rupert. And for the island, the Gulf Islands and Sunshine Coast, 7 degrees at the moment in North Cowichan. We're at 8 degrees in Campbell River, Port Alberni and Nanaimo, as well as Qualicum Beach. 9 degrees and cloudy across Greater Victoria, 10 right now in Comox and 11 in Powell River, Tofino and Port Hardy.
1: And on the BC ferries, there's a one sailing wait on the Swartz Bay to Suwassen route. The 6 o'clock is full. The 7 o'clock is the next one available. No sailing waits to report in Nanaimo. The 6:15 from Departure Bay and the 7:45 from Duke Point both have deck space still free. It's 22 minutes to 6 now, 22 minutes to 7 Mountain Time. The lost art of cobbling is not so lost here in Victoria. The Oak Bay Cobbler has been in business for decades, and that business is as booming today as it's ever been. My colleague Jason D'Souza had the chance to swing by the neighborhood shop to find out more.
2: Hi, my name's Dave Schroen, fourth generation Victorian, not cobbler. Lived here my whole life, came into this business 42 years ago, serving Victoria and actually at the moment pretty much a lot of the island too. Campbell River, Courtney, Comox, even did the mayor of Haida Gwaii's boots when she was in town a couple of years back. It's kind of cool. I came in here, I used to be in auto mechanics, and my landlord at the time, him and his brother owned this store, the Oak Bay Cobbler, and they own one in Mayfair Shopping Center. I started working here with him. 4.5 months passed, and he goes, "Well, I'm going to go on vacation." I said, "Oh, vacation?" I says, "Oh, yeah." I says, "So how long are you going to go for? A week, two?" He goes, "No, I don't know. A year, two, three." I thought, "Wow, that's a year and a half." I says, "Well, you know, it's like I haven't really been doing this that long, like." What if I run into something I don't know how to do? And he says, "Your nose runs, you know how to wipe it, you're a big boy, you got a brain, use it, you got machinery, you have tools, figure it out." And I'm like, "Oh, okay." And I figured, well, this is one of life's little hurdles. And I figured, well, I'm into it, got bills to pay, and here we go. He came back, wrote up a contract, 5 years, I paid off the business, and ended up buying a house, and got married, had a daughter, and didn't think I'd be doing it as long as I am now, but it was 42 years later.
3: quite the story. Let me ask you said you were an auto mechanic. Yeah. How transferable were those skills into cobbling?
2: I'm looking at machinery here right now, and you have to have a basic understanding of motors, gears, belts, and switches, and that's kind of part of what mechanics are. And he goes, "Yeah, you have good background." He goes, "The machine breaks, you fix it." So I've fixed these machines a few times, but you just got to be handy and you got to be smart. You got to peep people's skills.
3: Let me ask, what is the day-to-day like of a cobbler?
2: Day-to-day. It's really quite comical. It's stressful at times because people come in and they want you to fix all their problems. And not everyone is organized these days, but everyone has stuff on the go and agendas and, you know, and time schedule. So you basically have to adjust to everyone. But I've got to the point now where I pretty much educate them as to what I will do and will not do. And I turn so much work away because there's so much work because there's almost nobody left doing it.
3: What is the work though? Like, take me through the actual hands-on. What does the work look like?
2: Oh, soles, heels, used to be zippers, patching, belts, making things. I've fixed everything under the sun. Top hat boss boxes, fireplace bellows, trunks off Model A's. Some things I don't even want to repeat because I didn't know what they were until I was halfway through fixing them. And people, just working with your hands, and the social aspect is really a lot of fun. Yeah. I take a lot of pride in my work. I'm good at what I do. I'm pretty fussy, thus my reputation, which is extremely well in town. Not boasting, but just that's what they tell me. And the reviews

0: The reviews are proof to it because I have some of the best reviews in town.
1: You know, I think it's probably a question you get often, but you don't see a lot of cobblers these days, but you're very busy, wall to wall.
0: I am flat out.
1: Yeah, what is the, I guess, the desire like for your work, the demand for your work?
0: Have you looked around Victoria, how many people are moving here? Just look at the road system. Look, Victoria is packed out and it's getting busier and busier. And back in the day, there was a lot of cobblers and they've pretty much timed out or tapped out, literally died or retired, not to be replaced. Yeah, no, it's just a lot of them have gone. And how many people live in Victoria? It's what they do is they're, if they go to the place they used to go to, like some of the old ones in town are all gone now. And so they'll look on Mr. Google and they'll look at reviews and they'll look at rating, how many reviews, and they read the reviews. And my phone is literally off the hook and the door is, I get lined up a lot and they'll come from other parts of the island because there's almost nobody doing it.
1: Well, and you know, it's, I guess one of the unfortunate realities of consumer culture these days is when someone has a flaw in their shoes, they just buy a new pair. But what do you see from customers in terms of those who want theirs actually fixed?
0: You know what? There's still quality out there, but you really pay for it. There's a lot of garbage. Like I'll literally turn. I'm here 4 days a week, 4 to 4.5 hours a day on customer time. Then I'll come in on my own time and work. I turn probably 40 pairs away a week, if not 50, of stuff that it's just not worth putting my name on, nor is it worth taking their money, which I wouldn't do because honest business is my reputation. There's a lot of people think, oh, well, there's a throwaway society. Yes and no. A lot of people are more conscious now, especially a lot of young people. Yeah, there's a lot of throwaway, but there's just not many people doing it. With all the people living here, Victoria's a small, it's a small place. I've lived here my whole life and word of mouth is huge in Victoria and it's always served me well. But yeah, like I say, after 42 years, I'm starting to get a little tuckered. I'll probably end up putting it up for sale and somebody could do really, really well if they came in here and picked this place up.
1: Other than the time and the hard work, what skills are good for someone who might want to look into being a cobbler one day?
0: Customer skills, organizational skills, and just respecting people. Like putting yourself on the other side of the counter, huge. I do that with everyone who comes in here because I'm a consumer first. Yeah, it you just have to be good with your hands. You have to be respectful with people. And you have to be honest and good at your skill. And multitasking, huge. Multitasking is enormous. But yeah. Yeah.
1: You mentioned all the machinery we're around. Can you just give me like the quickest rundown of like, can I just follow you doing some work?
0: Oh, so well, I mean, if I turn the machine on, it's really loud.
1: What machine is this?
0: This is a combination machine. It has the polisher, it has the grinder, it has a non-cake for sanding underneath soles, heels. This is the trimmer, this is the rough, this is the fine, this is for doing logging boots. This is the trimmer here for trimming soles, heels. This one here goes under there and grabs that. The scale one of these are from like the Second World War. Like, yeah, and this is a nailer. This is Auto Solar Continental 8. This is for the women's shoes because it's a finer wire. It's not nails, it's actually a wire. This one over here is a Comet 12. That's the men's, it's a heavier wire. Yeah, this is you know, the guide for depth. This is the countersink. This is the length, the nail. this is a press here where it'll press around the welts. This is a cutter which will cut around the welts. I have another one over there. That's a hot wax sole stitcher in the back there, which I bought from Stevenson's before they closed. Here's another old Singer over here, which I got somebody who's interested in buying it. That's 1800s. I've got an eyelet machine over there. Got another eyelet machine on the floor over there. I got stuff everywhere here. My God. I've got other presses down there. I've got heel pullers there.
1: This could be a museum, Dave.
0: Oh, no, it is, actually.
1: This is amazing.
0: Yeah, and it's actually a fun job. It can be stressful, but then, Yes.

0: you know, he's just one day at a time, you know?
1: Give me an example of one of the pairs of shoes that are here, the work that needs to be done on it, and what that involves.
0: Okay, this is an orthopedic raise here where she wants it spliced straight open from toe to back. 3/4 inch raise, gradual down to about a 1/2 inch at the ball of the foot, down to 0 at the toe. So you splice it open, you trim it all down, you shape it all up, stretch it out, get it back to where it's supposed to, and then you use this machine here to trim here without trying to gouge the edging, which is really tough on these. Common job, multitasking, like continuously. I usually have 15, 20 different things going at the same time. Yeah.
1: It's a real pleasure to speak with today. Thank you for making the time with us. This was a joy.
0: Yeah, it's nice when you make people happy and you take something that's going to go in a landfill and you just rejuvenate it, and in a lot of cases better than it was new. Yeah, it's I take a lot of pride in my job. Yeah, it's fun.
2: Dave Schroin is the owner of Oak Bay Cobbler. He's been doing it for over 40 years. That was him speaking with CBC's Jason D'Souza. It's 11 minutes before 6 o'clock now, 11 to 7 Mountain Time. This is CBC Radio 1 in British Columbia and the Yukon. And it's time now for the Monday Business Digest with Megan Reed.
3: Good morning. Marketing collabs, when two different companies combine to create buzz, shared values, or a unique product. 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Is this a bridge too far? Here with his thoughts is Scott Stratton. He's the co-founder of Unmarketing. Good morning, friend. What are your thoughts when it comes to these kinds of partnerships?
4: I think that there's always a place for, obviously, for brand collaborations. One of the biggest values in business is when somebody sees a brand name, they recognize it. When you collaborate together, you open up markets on both ends. I think that there's positive ones. If you just take McDonald's, for example, when they collaborate, which they're known to do for decades now, whether it was Travis Scott or K-pop, they've done a bunch. When it makes sense with the brand, it certainly can make sense, but a lot of times, to me, it doesn't.
3: And do they actually help the bottom line?
4: That's the biggest thing. So I think one of the things that, to me, that has worked so well in collabs, even Justin Bieber with Tim Hortons here was also one of them. And people were just trying to get, I think I still have a toque from that collaboration, because I got caught up in the frenzy too. Everybody's in line at Tim Hortons. I was just getting a double-double. And they're like, well, we're all here for now for the toques. And I'm like, well, obviously I need one now. I didn't even know what I was buying at this point. So I think that when one of the reasons to do that is bringing you back into a news cycle or a PR cycle, because there's that announcement you get. But you have to be careful. I think it also can not just hurt the bottom line when it comes to revenue, it can hurt the brand image.
3: Just last week, Brax Candy was out with a candy corn perfume.
4: Oh my God.
3: There was the Hidden Valley Ranch ice cream last year. There was that, I think it's Say Miyake $150 Apple iPhone pocket. I mean, yes. We're rife with examples of when they don't work.
4: And I think the examples too, sometimes these examples are made really as a joke. Once in a while, where it's, I don't think anybody expected ranch ice cream to really take off and replace chocolate or vanilla. I think one of these things is like, because it costs a certain amount to do these things, but the reach and the PR can be exponentially higher for them. It all depends on the result they want. And I don't know everybody on the planet, but not one person has hugged somebody and said, I wish you smelled like candy corn.
3: Okay. So as the marketing expert, are we seeing more of them lately?
4: I think we are, just because of globalization, of that brands are now from around the world. And we've certainly, again, just look at that K-pop collab with McDonald's. We have a whole other side of pop culture now that has been here, that is coming, whether it's K-pop, whether it's anime. And now you have a whole nother world to tap into. And I think one of the biggest reasons why is brands really have always wanted the younger market. And it's so hard to crack because they're not swayed by classical things as you get older. As an adult, they try to go after these things that the younger demographic wants. And a lot of times they're still out of touch.
3: Have they jumped the shark?
4: I would like to see an actual shark jumped in one of these collabs just to prove the point. And I don't think brand collaborations have jumped the shark, because I don't think collaborations in general have ever jumped the shark. It just means they've just been getting kind of dumber and dumber, because it's so hard nowadays to stand out. The news cycle is so much faster. Back in the old days when I worked in marketing, we would

0: create an activation and it would be for a year. Now it's 6 days and nobody remembers it anymore. So it's, I feel for the people in branding and in marketing to be able to come up with this stuff. But sometimes you look at something and you say, well, this ain't it. This ain't the answer.
1: But is it working because you and I are talking about them right now?
0: This is, again, the reason they do it, because it at least creates conversation. But I don't buy the fact that just talking about something makes it successful. Was the product successful? Does it match the our brand of the company and our mission of what we want? And then does it have any staying power? A lot of these collaborations are also listed as a limited time. And I don't think they're limited based on, you know, we can't make enough. It's limited based on the licensing agreement and we want to create scarcity. And there's not a lot of collaborations I've seen that have ever had any long-lasting effect.
1: Well, I'm going to end it there. But Scott, thank you very much for your time today. I really appreciate it.
0: I got to go buy some new motor oil cologne. I'm going to pick up now.
1: Scott Stratton is the co-author of several best-selling business books, most notably Unmarketing, available wherever fine books are sold. For CBC Radio, I'm Megan Reed.

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Good morning. Here's a look at your Monday weather forecast. For Whitehorse today, a mix of sun and cloud, becoming cloudy this afternoon with a slight chance of showers later in the afternoon and a high of 10. Tonight, cloudy with 30% chance of showers this evening and a low of plus 1. And for Tuesday, a mix of sun and cloud with a high of 10. For Watson Lake today, a mix of sun and cloud, high of 11. Tonight, partly cloudy and a low of minus 1. And for Tuesday, mainly cloudy and a high of 10. For Teslin and Atlin today, a mix of sun and cloud with a slight chance of showers, high of 9.

0: Tonight, partly cloudy and a low of plus 2. And for Tuesday, a mix of sun and cloud with a slight chance of showers and a high of 9. Haines Junction today, a mix of sun and cloud with a 30% chance of rain showers, high of 9. Tonight, partly cloudy and a low of minus 2. And for Tuesday, a mix of sun and cloud and a high of 10. For Connie Lake today, a mix of sun and cloud, high of 9. Tonight, mainly cloudy and a low of minus 2. And for Tuesday, a mix of sun and cloud with a high of 8. For Pelly and Carmax today, mainly cloudy, high of 11. Tonight, mainly cloudy with a low of minus 3. And for Tuesday, a mix of sun and cloud and a high of 10. For Fair and Ross River today, mainly cloudy, 40% chance of rain showers or wet flurries this morning, high of 9. Tonight, partly cloudy and a low of minus 1. And for Tuesday, a mix of sun and cloud with a high of 8. For Beaver Creek today, a mix of sun and cloud, high of 8. Tonight, mainly cloudy with a low of minus 3. And for Tuesday, mainly cloudy, a slight risk of freezing rain in the morning and a high of 7. For Mayo, a few showers ending later this morning, then mainly cloudy, high of 8. Tonight, mainly cloudy and a low of plus 2. And for Tuesday, mainly cloudy with a high of 8. For Dawson City today, mainly cloudy, high of 9. Tonight, mainly cloudy with a low of 0. And for Tuesday, mainly cloudy with a high of 9. For Old Crow today, cloudy with a slight chance of flurries, risk of freezing rain this morning, high of plus 2. Tonight, flurries, about 2 to 4 centimeters forecast and a low of minus 2. And for Tuesday, 60% chance of flurries and a high of plus 2. And along the Dempster Highway today, cloudy, a few flurries beginning this morning, about 2 centimeters. Winds east 40, gusting to 60 kilometers an hour, and a temperature falling to 0 this afternoon. And tonight, flurries, about 2 to 4 centimeters and a low of minus 2. And for Tuesday, flurries, about 2 centimeters and a temperature steady near minus 1. That's a look at your weather. 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Then it's Yukon Morning with TJ Deere.
1: This is World Report. Good morning. I'm Marcia Young. Ukrainian officials are warning of a humanitarian crisis in the southern city of Oleshky. Russian troops have controlled the city since its full-scale invasion in 2022. Ukrainian officials say it's under a total blockade. As a result, they say food has become so scarce, people are resorting to foraging for weeds. Over the weekend, Ukraine's military used drones to drop 4 tons of aid, but more is needed. Briar Stewart has the story.
2: Ukraine has launched several waves of drones at the community of Oleshky. Attached to each one, a box of food. Among the supplies, canned goods and cooking oil. Oleshky is occupied by Russian forces and sits just a few kilometers from the Dnipro River, which forms part of the front line. Ukrainian officials say the city is cut off from supplies and say some residents are on the brink of starving.
3: It's only food for survive.
2: Alexander Kolikonikov is the deputy head of the Kherson Regional Military Administration. He says this is the largest delivery yet. 4 tons of food to an area that's already saturated with military drones.
3: It's very difficult operation because the first it's clean the Russian drone and Russian operators drones. Only after this we send this food.
2: Russia has admitted that it's having problems bringing in critical supplies to Oleshky, but insists its military is working on it. Ukraine believes there are around 6,000 people in the city and the surrounding area, including around 200 children. Ukrainian officials believe the food supply they have sent in will be enough to last for about 2 or 3 weeks. Briar Stewart, CBC News, Kyiv.
1: The number of confirmed Ebola cases in the Democratic Republic of Congo is now above 8,000. Nearly 4,000 people have died from the outbreak in the Central African nation. It is the deadliest outbreak in the Congo's history. On Friday, the World Health Program said the outbreak had spread to 2 new health zones. They border South Sudan. There's growing concern about Ebola spreading, and now a case of mpox has been confirmed in northeastern Congo. Health officials are worried about a resurgence of that disease. Scientists are warning this year's Super El Nino will bring global weather chaos, and countries

0: in the Horn of Africa could be particularly hard hit. Aid groups in the region warn it could destabilize situations that are already precarious. They say climate shock could plunge millions of people into malnutrition. Science reporter Anand Ram has more.
1: Father gently pats the bandaged hand of his child lying on the bed next to him at this treatment center in Bedwa, Somalia. Getting help for malnutrition

0: This is UConn Morning on Monday, September 28th, 2026. Good morning. I'm TJ Deer, sitting in for Ellen Jones. Coming up on the show today, it's back and it's fatter than ever. Fat Bear Week has returned for 2026 with an expanded field. We'll chat with a park ranger about the history of the contest and look at who's left. And have you ever received an email from NASA inviting you to the launch of a space mission? Well, a retired Whitehorse teacher has. Coming up, we reach him in Florida to learn more. But before all that, Canada's second largest grocery chain says it'll stop using property controls to block rivals from opening new stores. Why that might bring down prices at some other stores, coming up. Just after 6 o'clock now, 11 minutes past 6, Talar Stockton is here with the local news headlines. Talar, good morning.
1: Good morning, TJ. In the news headlines for this morning, the head of One UConn, a wastewater surveillance organization, has met with Health Canada to call for a certain drug to be made illegal. The drug 7-OH has been recently found in Whitehorse wastewater. It's available online. And Carcross Tagish First Nation is getting federal funding to address relationship and family violence. It's one of 20 recipients of the RCMP's Family Violence Initiative Fund. So we'll have those stories for you and more at the bottom of the hour. But Ross, while I figure myself out and try to wake up, can you tell us about the weather?
2: Yeah, I could go maybe grab you a coffee too. I'm feeling the Mondays as well. It's always a little hard getting up, but here we are. Yeah, so not a bad day, as you might expect, a little cooler temperatures as we head into fall here. Whitehorse today, sun and cloud, but becoming cloudy this afternoon with a slight chance of showers, high of 10. For Watson Lake, sun and cloud, high of 11 today. For Teslin and Atlin, a mix of sun and cloud with a slight chance of showers and a high of 9. Haines Junction today, sun and cloud, slight chance of showers, high of 9. For Kwani Lake, a mix of sun and cloud with a high of 9. Pelion Carmax, mainly cloudy today, high of 11. For Farron Ross River, mainly cloudy, 40% chance of rain showers or wet flurries this morning, high of 9. And for Beaver Creek, sun and cloud and a high of 8 today. For Mayo, a few showers ending late this morning, then mainly cloudy, high of 8. For Dawson City, mainly cloudy and a high of 9 today. Old Crow, cloudy, slight chance of flurries, risk of freezing rain this morning, high of plus 2. And along the Dempster Highway, TJ, cloudy, a few flurries beginning this morning. And winds gusting to 60 kilometers an hour and a temperature falling to 0 this afternoon.
0: Thank you, Ross. Looking at your current weather conditions now, here in Whitehorse, partly cloudy skies, currently 2 degrees. Out in Watson Lake, 5 degrees, same conditions in there. And in Teslin, 2 degrees as well. Haines Junction, currently minus 1 with a wind chill of minus 4. Burwash is the cold spot in the territory right now, currently minus 7 degrees with a wind chill feeling like minus 10. Beaver Creek, minus 4, currently feeling like minus 6

with the wind. CarMax is currently feeling at temperature at 2 degrees. Up in Dawson, currently cloudy skies, minus 1. Same in Mayo, with the temperature currently at 4 degrees up there. Up in Old Crow right now, cloudy skies and currently with 3 degrees. Once again, here in Whitehorse, partly cloudy skies, 2 degrees right now. 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TJ Deer sitting in for Ellen Jones. 13 minutes after 6 o'clock now, well, the MTV VMAs were held in Los Angeles last night. One of the big winners was the popular K-pop group BTS. They won the Best Group Award, but also won two other awards for their song Swim. They won Best K-pop Song, as well as the award for Song of the Year. This is Swim by BTS.

0: Babe. That was Swim by BTS. The song won 2 awards at last night's VMAs in Los Angeles. It won Best K-Pop Song and the award for Song of the Year. BTS also won the award for Best Group at last night's VMAs. You're listening to Yukon Morning here on CBC Radio 1. TJ Deer sitting in for Ellen Jones. Well, 17 minutes past 6 o'clock now, the Prime Minister has been speaking to the world on a regular basis in Davos, at the European Parliament, and recently in the New York Times in an exclusive interview. In that interview, Mark Carney revealed new information that he studied the possibility of U.S. military action in Canada. But why did he say this to an international news outlet and not one here at home? Vincent Reynaud has been following the Prime Minister's media strategy. He's an associate professor of communications at Emerson College. Vincent, good morning.
1: Good morning.
0: So why did Mark Carney go to an international paper to deliver this specific message?
1: I think there was a clear strategic interest here to do so. So Mark Carney wanted to deliver this message, essentially that Canada was considering a potential U.S. invasion, straight to the U.S. audience. And there's no better way to do so than through the New York Times, because you're able to reach a national audience. And obviously, a lot of other media outlets will be covering the coverage of the New York Times. But more importantly, I think this was about shocking the U.S. public into, you know, understanding that there was a clear change in the relationship between U.S. and Canada. And I think it worked extremely well. I think a lot of people in the United States paid attention to that message, especially

0: in an environment where Donald Trump tends to dominate the media coverage, Carney was really able to break through and get some attention.
1: Yeah, and Mark Carney's predecessor, Justin Trudeau, also spoke with American outlets. So what's different about the approach Carney's taking?
0: I think he's taking a bit more of a prime ministerial approach by going straight to the editorial board of the New York Times. He's really able to inject a lot of gravitas in his messaging. And also the tenor of the message is a little bit different. I think it's a very shocking thing to have a prime minister of one of your closest allies come on your national media and talk about, you know, his country considering a potential invasion of the United States. I think a lot of people were a bit shocked about that news. And you need to remind yourself that, you know, there's a lot of sympathy for Canada across the United States. So I think this is an attempt to try to move the needle, especially as Canada is engaging in a trade war with the United States right now.
1: And media outlets here at home have been saying that Carney's candor with the Times is welcome, but similar transparency at home would be nice. What do you make of that criticism?
0: I think this is fair criticism. Mark Carney has been extremely engaged with the foreign press. And you need to remember, I mean, this is a person who actually soft-launched his leadership race for the Liberal Party of Canada on The Daily Show with Jon Stewart. So this is somebody who's been extremely engaged with the foreign press. But when you have this level of engagement with the foreign press, you also need to match it with even greater engagement with the national press so that the people in Canada are very aware of what the prime minister is doing. And when they read the foreign press, it matches nicely with what they're hearing in the national press. And I think this is where, you know, I think there needs a bit more candor from Mark Carney in the national press.
1: Yeah, one way Carney has been speaking directly to his domestic audience is through these, you know, forward guidance YouTube videos. Is this his way of avoiding speaking to Canadian media outlets, do you think?
0: I don't think so. I think it's part of a changing trend in Canada. I think a lot of people are moving away from the traditional media, and they're going to social media and other platforms to get their news. So I think it's very fair for the Prime Minister to be very active on YouTube and other channels. However, you know, traditional media still plays a role in the media diet of a large number of Canadians. And I think more importantly, the traditional media still plays a role in shaping the overall national conversation when it comes to politics in Canada. So by, you know, avoiding or at least not being as present in the national press, and Mark Carney is losing out on his ability to really control the national conversation and make sure that people are very much understanding his message, both nationally but also internationally.
1: Mm-hmm. And just zooming out now, how would you describe his communication strategy overall?
0: I think it's a very strategic one. In many ways, you know, especially in his speeches, you probably heard him say numerous times that Canada was trying to reposition itself in the international world. So I think that, you know, his robust engagement with the foreign press matches these objectives of making sure that Canada is seen as a different partner and is sort of positioning itself differently. However, I think there is a miscalculation when it comes to the spillover effects of international messaging. And the example of the New York Times is a great one. So people have heard about, you know, the potential invasion in the foreign press without hearing it in their national press. So I think a lot of people were shocked by this. I'm suspecting many people were also worried about hearing their prime minister talk about these type of issues in the foreign press. So I think that, you know, moving forward, it's really about making sure that when you deliver a message to one audience, you need to consider the potential impact on other audiences who will be, you know, directly or indirectly exposed to that message.
1: So who would you say Mark Carney's primary audience is right now? Would it be Canadians here at home, or would it be people who live abroad?
0: I think this is an interesting question. I think Mark Carney has a multi-pronged messaging approach right now, whereas he has different messages for different audiences. So as much as he's able to reach his different audiences through different platforms, he's also need to be conscientious of his broader global message that he's pushing forward. And I think moving forward, this is, I think, where some adjustments will likely need to be made.
1: Sort of that divide and conquer approach he seems to be employing there.
0: That's it.
1: Yeah. How much leeway does he have from Canadians to continue prioritizing his international audience and agenda? And, you know, could things start to fray if things don't go too well?
0: Absolutely. So oftentimes people in the electorate tend to evaluate prime ministers and other political leaders based on their accomplishments. So as of now, Mark Carney has been making a flurry of announcements regarding, you know, potential,

0: regarding security partnerships, but also economic partnerships. So I think people are willing to give him some leeway in that regard because of all the announcements that are being made and the perception that things are moving forward. However, at some point when these announcements start to slow down, you will need to have a robust communication strategy to make sure that you keep people on board. And this is where I think the future challenges lie. How do you balance out the fact that you're going to be making less announcements, but you have a robust communication strategy to make sure that you can keep people on the ship?
1: Mm-hmm. Yeah, really appreciate you providing your insight on this, Vincent. Thanks very much.
0: Thank you. Have a great day.
1: You too. That was Vincent Reynaud, an associate professor of communications at Emerson College. We reached him in Boston. 24 minutes after 6 o'clock now, time for some music. Winnipeg's Slow Leaves released a new album earlier this year. He says the lyrics to the song sum up his personal philosophy. Here's Slow Leaves with Don't Fret.

0: That was Slow Leaves with Don't Fret. He'll be touring much of the country starting later this month. You're listening to Yukon Morning here on CBC Radio 1. Just time now for a couple PSAs before the local news. Well, residents in Porter Creek, if you're wondering why your power might be out right now, it's a planned power outage that's taking place. Northwest Health says the power will be out for up to 30 minutes anytime between now and 8 a.m. So your internet, TV, cable, home, phone services might be impacted, and technicians are going to be working to limit the disruption as much as possible, but it's just quick note for those in Porter Creek, if you're wondering why your power might be out, that's why. And just quickly from the Whitehorse Food Bank, they will be closed today for warehouse needs. Volunteers can enter through the back doors. They'll also be closed on Wednesday for the National Day for Truth and Reconciliation. So that means tomorrow is the last day to make any distributions for their giveaways. 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You can also leave a message on our listener line, 668-8460. Coming up in the next half hour of our program, with so many Canadians struggling to make ends meet, is the Canadian dream still within reach? What happened after you went to school, got a full-time job? Did it all pay off? Well, those were the questions asked yesterday on the CBC's Cross Country Checkup. 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
1: This is the CBC News. Good morning. I'm Talar Stockton. The drug 7-OH has recently been found in Whitehorse wastewater. It's a derivative of kratom, and researchers with One Yukon say they're concerned. Katrin Pilkington reports.
2: First time, really, I actually remember it very vividly. Because it helped me a lot with social anxiety.
3: Sean Carey says for a while, kratom transformed his life for the better. But soon, he found it difficult to stop.
2: Restless legs and you can't sleep or whatever. But the worst thing is mental by a lot.
3: The drug is easily available online, often sold as a supplement. But chemist Sasruta Mamjumdar says many don't realize what they're taking.
4: So that is an opioid.
3: And now, a refined, even more dangerous version of the drug has been showing up in Whitehorse wastewater. It's called 7-OH. Caroline Kutras is with One Yukon, the research facility behind wastewater sampling in the territory. She points to a website selling pills from BC.
5: We're very concerned about this because this one tablet could lead to an overdose.
3: The drug is especially popular with young people. Kutras met with Health Canada last week and is calling on the Canadian government to make 7-OH illegal. Katrin Pilkington, CBC News, Whitehorse.
1: Carcross Tagish First Nation is getting federal funding to address relationship and family violence. It's one of 20 recipients of the RCMP's Family Violence Initiative Fund. The National Fund selects one or more projects from each province and territory. This year, Carcross Tagish is the sole Yukon winner. The RCMP and the Vulnerable Persons Unit are distributing a total of nearly $340,000 from coast to coast. The fund's objective is to help communities promote awareness and assist victims of family violence. Applicants must also demonstrate partnership with the RCMP. Northerners see the United States as a bigger threat to the Arctic than Russia or China. That's according to the results of the second annual Canadian Arctic Survey. Researchers polled people in the Yukon, Northwest Territories, Nunavut, and Nunavik. Carl-Eric Cardinal reports.
6: Mathieu Landriou led this study, and with tensions between Canada and the U.S. high, he wanted to capture Northern perspectives.
7: Almost one out of two Northerners believed the U.S. to be the number one threat to the Canadian Arctic. I wouldn't say I was incredibly surprised, but I'm still always kind of in awe of the past 2 years of seeing the perception of the U.S. changing so radically.
6: Of 650 Northerners surveyed, 48% see the U.S. as the biggest threat to the Canadian Arctic, compared to 30% for Russia and 12% for China. Iqaluit resident Kanatuak Tili isn't afraid of Americans.
8: I don't feel threatened.
6: And neither is Barbara Williams, but she argues Canada ought to be prepared.
9: I'm glad there's an increased focus on security.
6: Landriou hopes to conduct a third

0: Canadian Arctic Survey next year. Carl Cardinal, CBC News, Iqaluit.
1: Appointments for flu shots and other seasonal vaccines are now available in the Yukon. The territory's chief medical officer is warning influenza season has started early. There have already been several hospitalizations and at least one outbreak. Yukoners can opt to get the flu shot and COVID vaccine during the same appointment. Eligible patients can get their RSV vaccines too. More information is available online at yukonimmunization.ca. Appointments at some pharmacies are available this week. And finally, that's the sound at the starting line of the 10th annual Gravel Growler in Whitehorse. The event determines the fastest gravel riding cyclists in the territory, but also draws casual riders looking to reach their personal best. 11-year-old Takuro Komagai was one of them. He says despite some challenges, he was happy with his time.
2: It was really hilly at the end because the wind was pretty, really strong, but I was riding with my dad, so it was pretty, I could go behind him and drift. I was like 5 minutes faster than last year.
1: The race includes two courses, the Growler being the longer route, while the Meowler offers a shorter, more approachable option. And that is your CBC News for 6:30. For more news anytime, head to the CBC News website. You can find our stories in the North section. TJ?
3: Thanks for that, Talara, and we'll hear more from the Gravel Growler later on in the show. But for now, Ross, what's the current weather conditions like?
4: Yeah, it's, as you might expect, cooler temperatures, but I think we'll see a lot of sun today in most of the territory, with the exception of Old Crow and the Dempster Highway. Yeah, so Whitehorse, sun and cloud, becoming a bit more cloudy this afternoon, slight chance of showers and a high of 10. Watson Lake, sun and cloud today, high of 11 for Teslin and Atlin, a mix of sun and cloud, slight chance of showers as well, high of 9. Haines Junction today, sun and cloud, high of 9 for Cluny Lake, sun and cloud and a high of 9 as well. For Pelion Carmax, mainly cloudy with a high of 11 today. For Fair and Ross River, mainly cloudy, 40% chance of rain showers or wet flurries this morning and a high of 9. Beaver Creek today, sun and cloud, high of 8. For Mayo, a few showers ending this morning, then mainly cloudy, high of 8. For Dawson City, mainly cloudy and a high of 9 today. Oak Crow, cloudy, slight chance of flurries, risk of freezing rain this morning, high of plus 2, and along the Dempster Highway, cloudy and a few flurries beginning this morning, and quite windy, winds gusting to 60 kilometers an hour and a temperature falling to 0 this afternoon. TJ.
3: Thanks for that, Ross. Looking at your current weather conditions right now here in Whitehorse, partly cloudy skies, currently 2 degrees. Up out in Watson Lake, same conditions, 5 degrees, 2 degrees out in Teslin. Haines Junction is minus 1 right now. Burwash, you're the cold spot in the territory, minus 7 degrees, the wind chill minus 10. Forgot to mention, in Haines Junction, the wind chill is minus 4. Out in Beaver Creek is minus 4, the wind chill feeling like minus 6. Further up, Dawson, cloudy skies, minus 1. Up in Mayo is currently 4 degrees, cloudy skies. Up in Old Crow, currently 3 degrees. North-northeast winds at 21 kph, gusting up to 35. Currently Rock River on the Dempster, 3 degrees. Winds going up at 40 kilometers an hour. A little bit further south in Faro, partly cloudy skies, 3 degrees. And in Carmax, partly cloudy skies and 2 degrees. Once again, here in Whitehorse, partly cloudy skies, 2 degrees. 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TJ Deer sitting in for Ellen Jones this week. 37 minutes past 6 o'clock now. Time now for the Business Digest. Paul McGowan has some of today's top business stories.
5: Good morning. A new United States ban on Canadian products takes effect tomorrow, and it's a very specific range of products that have been targeted. Alcoholic beverages, molasses, certain dairy byproducts like whey, and finally, Canadian motorcycles. This ban, because it's laser-focused, is not expected to affect the Canadian economy as a whole, but the businesses in those specific targeted sectors will feel the effects. In sales numbers, yes, but also in smaller ways. Listen to Danielle Moldovan, who works at Wolfhead Distillery in Windsor, Ontario.
6: You spend a lot of time building these relationships, and you spend marketing dollars, and so for this to happen, it hurts. We will pivot. We'll have to do more of our business either in Canada or maybe branch into Europe. We do have product in Taiwan right now, so we might have to build those relationships a little further.
5: Trade experts say that more than anything, this ban on things like alcohol is about messing with Canada and about applying slightly more pressure in the hopes of discouraging any further trade retaliation.

0: And by the way, we heard from U.S. Trade Representative Jamison Greer over the weekend. He said that he and Dominic LeBlanc are in touch a couple of times each week, but that at present there is no urgency to get a trade agreement done. Let's talk about the American economy for a second, because Americans are not feeling great about it. This comes from a University of Michigan consumer sentiment survey. It gets released every month, and it dates all the way back to 1952. So when that survey says that U.S. consumer sentiment right now is at its second lowest level on record, there is some weight behind that statement. American consumers are deeply unhappy with the state of their personal finances. They are also unhappy with the state of the broader economy. And because this survey dates back more than 70 years, we know that consumers are more pessimistic today than they were during the Great Recession in 2008. As you can probably guess, a lot of that has to do with gas prices. And after a brief moment of hope on Friday when we heard that Iran was willing to reopen talks about the Strait of Hormuz, those hopes evaporated on Saturday, Donald Trump telling reporters that he rejected Iran's proposal, and we saw the price of oil bump right back up as a result. Switching gears, I want to end today on a music industry pioneer who died over the weekend. Morris Ballin occupied a very interesting space in the music industry. He was not a record producer, but a record printer and manufacturer. Ballin owned Discmakers, a company that pressed vinyl and cassette tapes and CDs. And importantly, Ballin and Discmakers printed small runs of records, sometimes just a few hundred copies. And that allowed independent artists who did not have a ton of money to print what they could afford and get their music in the hands of their fans. Ballin touched the lives of so many musicians across so many different genres. Henry Rollins of the punk band Black Flag was a customer. But he also, Ballin, did print records for a number of rap and hip-hop artists as well, including for DJ Jazzy Jeff and the Fresh Prince. And Discmakers as a company was so well known in rap circles that Eminem mentioned the company by name in a song back in 2002. Music distribution has changed so much in the last several decades, and Morris Ballin was a part of a lot of those changes. And that is your business news for now. I'm Paul McGowan.
1: Thanks for that, Paul. 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But in the meantime, you're listening to Yukon Morning here on CBC Radio 1. TJ Deer sitting in for Ellen Jones. Well, 20 minutes to 7 o'clock now, MPs are back on Parliament Hill and party leaders are promising to deliver on affordability. But for many people, especially younger Canadians, the math to get ahead these days just isn't adding up. The dream of getting a degree, moving up in the ranks, and eventually moving into the housing market is an uphill battle for many. A new survey from the National Payroll Institute shows nearly a third of working Canadians live paycheck to paycheck. This weekend, the CBC's cross-country checkup asked callers, is the Canadian dream still within reach? What happened after you went to school and got a full-time job? Did it pay off? Here's what some callers shared with checkup host Ian Hennemansing.
2: There's an expectation, I think, from older generations that there's a linear progression. And most of the people who I know are in my age cohort who are, you know, in their mid-20s right now are debating, how do I achieve this Canadian dream? When my dad graduated from his undergrad in 1988, he got a salary, I believe, of somewhere in the $50,000 range. And at the time in Hamilton, he bought a house for around $90,000, three-bedroom, two-bathroom. So the same house today probably goes for $500,000 to $700,000. There's obviously an affordability gap, and I think it's quite indisputable that the costs are far higher now.
3: The Canadian dream has always been something that takes a lot of time to build. I'm an OG Gen Xer. You guys forget about us. We were the ones that got screwed by the boomers first, long before they ever figured out how to screw over the millennials. The reality is you have to just keep on building and live within your means. And, you know, you have to take responsibility, get the education you need, and then get the jobs that you want that you can afford things. The problem is that greedy developers have played the municipal governments to the point where they just can jack up the prices to astronomically obscene levels, and that's where the feds and the province need to put in some controls as to how much a house can sell for.
4: Yeah, south of the border in the United States, they call it American dream because you have to be asleep to see it. And in Canada,

0: a couple of generations ago, with one income in a family, we could buy the house, buy the car, go on vacation, and save for our retirement, all on one income. Today, with two income, if you do general work like mine, we don't even qualify for a mortgage. And the sad thing is that today, the Canadian workforce is more educated, more skilled, more specialized than ever before. We work harder than ever before. We are more productive than ever before, yet we are poorer than ever before. Corporations are getting richer. The middle class in Victoria is disappearing. Now we have the working poor. The youth today, they have less resources than any other generation in history.
1: 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And one of those issues that may be playing a role is high grocery prices. We'll be chatting with a policy analyst about it in a little bit. But first, some music. Big Little Lions, based in part out of the Comox Valley, have new music out. This song is called Until We Touch Down.

0: That was Until We Touch Down by Big Little Lions, based out of the Comox Valley. That's part of some of their new music that is out now. You're listening to Yukon Morning here on CBC Radio 1. TJ Deer sitting in for Ellen Jones. 14 minutes to 7 o'clock. Well, the Competition Bureau has scored a win against the company that owns Sobeys. Empire Company Limited is Canada's second largest grocery chain. It owns Sobeys, IGA, Farm Boy, and more. After a years-long battle, the company has formally agreed to limit its use of property controls. Here with more on this is Curtis McCord. He's a policy analyst with the think tank Canadian Anti-Monopoly Project. Hi, Curtis.
1: Hey, how are you doing?
0: Doing all right, thanks. So how do property controls work?
1: So property controls are clauses in contracts, leases, or bills of sale that affect how a property can be used. Either this means that when you buy a property, you can only use it for specific things, or when you rent one of your properties to, say, a grocery store, you may, in the terms of that contract, be unable to lease any of your other properties in a given area to another competing grocery store or a similar business.
0: So how will this settlement change how Empire can use property controls?
1: So this means that radius clauses saying that there's no competition in a given area and restricted covenants on what people can do with land once they buy it, those are eliminated across the board. And exclusivity clauses that exclude other grocers from a given property, those are no longer

0: enforceable or usable in 19 markets, although there may still be individual properties where those can be enforced. So what this means is that competitors can now start to open up competing stores or specialty boutiques or bakers, butchers, et cetera, like very close where consumers are already going to buy their goods.
1: Yeah, you mentioned that there were some cases where Empire will still be allowed to use property controls. What are those cases and examples?
0: Well, it's only 19 specific markets that were covered by this agreement. So I think we'll need to understand a little bit more about where those other ones are. One of the difficulties with talking about property controls from a research perspective is there's very few ways to kind of get a systematic access to those leases. So we'll have to see what information kind of comes out around the settlement and where those 19 markets are and if they're going to be particularly problematic or not, or why the Bureau did or did not include them.
1: And just looking more broadly at this deal now, what power will the Competition Bureau have to enforce this agreement?
0: So this is a legally binding consent agreement, and violating it, like, the Bureau is going to be monitoring to ensure that they're compliant. And violations can carry monetary penalties or even imprisonment if it's kind of like willful disregard of a court order.
1: Yeah, and when you mentioned the legal sort of thing, that's obviously going to hopefully be a huge deterrent for Empire. But but how much of a difference do you think this settlement could make in improving grocery prices and competition across the country?
0: I mean, this is like an important victory in a kind of battle for affordability that's like, wide ranging. So eliminating property controls for Empire is a great start. The Bureau is looking into the other grocers and their use of property controls as well. Provinces like Manitoba have already banned property controls. So like this kind of momentum is building, which is fantastic. But there's obviously a lot that turns food prices, like increases food prices and makes the food like unaffordable for Canadians. So we really need to start looking at the whole system, not just property controls and grocery, but all the way up the chain.
1: Yeah, and one of those arguments that that grocers are justifying for the high prices is that, opening a store and operating it takes a lot of money, and not providing protections for those stores from competition will discourage new stores from opening. What do you make of that argument?
0: I mean, these grocers, the ones that are making that argument, are the ones who are already have like entrenched and dominant positions in the market. Like it seems kind of ridiculous that they would be claiming that they need protection in order to do what they're doing. If communities are underserved by the big grocers, well, we should be looking to create more opportunities for communities to figure out different ways of doing it, or for smaller independent grocers to be opening up and figuring out how to serve those communities in a way that's like affordable and effective. I don't really put a lot of credibility in those kind of complaints from the biggest grocers who dominate the market.
1: Yeah, I mean, and high grocery prices are commonplace nowadays. You're seeing them across the country. But what else would you like to see governments do to address high grocery prices in Canada, especially here in the north, where on average, the same basket of goods is higher than that in the south?
0: Yeah, I think, in general, there's different parts of the food system, like in terms of what farmers pay for their input costs, where farmers can sell their products, how those products are packaged. And I think for the North, especially, there's a lot of questions about how goods are moved and how distribution is managed. And the government and the Competition Bureau are in fact looking at concentration throughout the food system, which is a great signal for us that they're taking the problem seriously. One of the things that they've talked about is investing in public food terminals or food hubs, which are like logistical distribution hubs that are not controlled by a corporation. They're not controlled by like one of the main grocers. So they'll allow smaller retailers or smaller communities to kind of use centralized logistical hubs to import or like to bring in the goods they need at a cheaper price so that they can be distributed. I mean, hopefully there could be some, like, perhaps that'll be an effective solution for getting things to people in the north. But it's definitely a good start to kind of shore up our like logistics and distribution system and make sure those are working properly.
1: Yeah, and there is that review, that external review of the Nutrition North program that's been underway for a little while. How optimistic are you that that might change things if the government decides to act on that?

0: recommendations in that review.
1: I mean, I'll take a look at that, actually. I'll take a look at that later today. I'm not too familiar with the program, but that's a good shout out. So get back to me and I'll let you know what I think.
0: Okay, we'll maybe have a chat later about that. But again, just looking more broadly now, you know, competition is a topic that can feel really bureaucratic and maybe something that people are not really paying attention to, especially, you know, the other stuff that's dominating the news cycle lately. Why is this something that Canadians and UConners should be paying attention to?
1: Like, competition law and the actions of the Competition Bureau are actually like one of the most effective tools that Canadians currently have to affect how markets work and how they deliver what people need. So part of our goal is to kind of show people that this kind of stuff has real tangible impact, because it absolutely does, and make sure that people can understand it in a less bureaucratic way. Like, these are the actions of the Competition Bureau that can absolutely have effects on people's lives, just like any consumer protection or competition regulation can. These are just the most effective tools we have right now.
0: Yeah, and we're definitely seeing that playing out across the country right now. Okay, really appreciate you joining us to discuss this, Curtis. Thanks very much.
1: My pleasure. Have a great day.
0: You too, Curtis. Curtis McCord is a policy analyst with the think tank, the Canadian Anti-Monopoly Project. Staying on business news now, we're looking ahead this morning to Canada's GDP numbers. They're up tomorrow and should give a fresh new glimpse into the state of the Canadian economy. It's been notoriously weak. I mean, it was weak before the trade war, but it was made weaker by the tariffs and the uncertainty that came with them. So we asked our senior business correspondent, Peter Armstrong, to zoom out and tell us what we should be watching for this week.
2: At the heart of just about everything I write about is a pretty simple question. Is the economy growing? Everything else, trade numbers, jobs data, business investment, even stock markets, they're all just a subset of that core question. And it's been at the heart of the national conversation over these last 2 years of trade wars and threats and of tariffs. We're going to get the latest GDP numbers for Canada on Tuesday. And wrapping our heads around those numbers require first wrapping our heads around where we've been over these last couple of years. The economy was weak. It was weak before the tariffs began, and it was made weaker still by the trade war. And we were seeing at the beginning of this trade war this awful cycle of tepid growth followed by outright contraction. We had a period there where 6 out of 9 months saw the economy shrink. Then, in April, May, and June of this year, things started to pick up. All of that resilience we heard so many people talking about really came to the fore. The Bank of Canada has talked about the various stages of grief about the Canada's trade relationship with the United States. And the first was a reassessment of where things stood. Then, it says, there is a period of adaptation to the new reality. And that's the resilience that we've seen and we've been surprised by. And finally, the bank was expecting to see real transformative change in the way Canada's businesses trade with the rest of the world, not just with the United States. And it felt like that's where we were through April, May, and June. But boy, a lot has changed since then. U.S.-Canada trade talks collapsed. New tariffs kicked in. That alone could push annual growth back down below 1%, which pushes you closer to a recession, a proper contraction in the economy. Then, of course, there's the war in Iran. Gas prices are higher, which is tough on households, but it's really tough on businesses that use gas, specifically diesel, to both ship and to build. And from the Bank of Canada's perspective, those two forces, on the one hand, a drag on growth from the trade war, and on the other, that inflationary surge from energy prices, they pose something of a policy riddle, because slow growth would usually prompt the Bank of Canada to cut interest rates, a bit of stimulus to help everyone out. On the other hand, higher inflation usually prompts a central bank to raise rates. So you have two overlapping problems requiring not just different, but in fact opposite responses. And that's what the business unit and I will be watching for when those GDP numbers come out this week. They're out on Tuesday. You can follow all our coverage at cbcnews.ca. You can also sign up for my newsletter at cbc.ca/mindyourbusiness. I write about all of this stuff and I get it into your inbox every Monday morning. So sign up and get involved in the conversation.
0: That was CBC senior business correspondent Peter Armstrong. And it's just a couple minutes before 7 o'clock now. Let's check in with the CBC newsroom to see what's happening here in the Yukon. Here's Tilar Stockton.
3: Hi, TJ. The Beaver Creek Health Center hasn't had a nurse since the beginning of July. That's left White River First Nation members and other residents without local access to medical care.

0: White River Chief Donna Hsu spoke with CBC News on how that has people feeling in the community. And in Mayo, RCMP are enforcing the rules around dirt biking with community concerns about speeding and stunting in town. And it was the 10th annual Gravel Growler in Whitehorse this weekend, which offered both the 60-kilometer long course and the 25-kilometer short course, also known as the Meowler. So we'll have those stories for you next hour.
1: Perfect. Sounds good, Talar. Thanks for that. In the next hour of UConn Morning, an over-the-counter drug popular with young people is raising alarm bells with policymakers in the U.S. New research shows it's also being used in the Yukon. And later in the show, a Yukoner is launching into space this week, and NASA invited a retired Whitehorse teacher to go watch. We'll hear what a grade 6 teacher at Christ the King Elementary School from the 90s is doing at the launch. World Report is about to go here on CBC Radio 1 in the Yukon. I'm TJ Deer, sitting in for Ellen Jones. We'll be back soon.

0: Student protesters like Anya are frustrated that once again women are being targeted in public.
1: I think the question is that even after so many years, I just don't think people in power think that women's safety is important enough for them to make a change.
0: Over the weekend, a protest near a Punjab university turned violent. Cars set on fire as rumors

0: This is UConn Morning on Monday, September 28th, 2026. I'm TJ Deere, sitting in for Ellen Jones. Well, Fat Bear Week is back, and it's in the final days of this year's tournament. We'll chat with a park ranger about the history of the contest and get the primer on who's left. An over-the-counter drug popular with young people is raising alarm bells with policymakers in the U.S. New research shows it's also being used here in the Yukon. Before all that, though, speeding, stunts, driving on the highway without a license. Just a few reasons why some dirt bike riders in Mayo got their bikes taken away. More on the story in a little bit. Minutes now past 7 o'clock. Tilar Stockton is here with the local news headlines. Tilar, good morning.
1: Good morning, TJ. And speaking of bears, the Tagish Solid Waste Facility is closed until further notice because of bear sightings in the landfill. Maybe they can start their own Fat Bear Week in Tagish.
0: Maybe.
1: And the Beaver Creek Health Center has not had a nurse since July. The chief of the White River First Nation says that has the community feeling on edge. So we'll have those stories for you and more at the bottom of the hour. But first, Ross, can you tell us about the weather for today?
2: Yeah, it's fairly cool today, but should see the sun in most of the territory. Whitehorse, sun and cloud, becoming a little bit more cloudy this afternoon and a slight chance of showers, high of 10. Watson Lake, sun and cloud today, high of 11 for Teslin and Atlin. A mix of sun and cloud, 30% chance of showers, high of 9 today. Haines Junction, sun and cloud, slight chance of rain showers, high of 9. Fuclani Lake, a mix of sun and cloud and a high of 9 today. For Pelion Carmacks, mainly cloudy, high of 11. For Faro and Ross River, mainly cloudy, 40% chance of rain showers or wet flurries this morning, and a high of 9. Beaver Creek, sun and cloud, high of 8 today. For Mayo, a few showers ending this morning, then mainly cloudy, high of 8. Dawson City, mainly cloudy, at a high of 9. Old Crow, cloudy with 40% chance of flurries, risk of freezing rain this morning, high of plus 2. And along the Dempster Highway, TJ, cloudy and a few flurries this morning. Winds gusting to 60 and a temperature falling to 0.
0: Thanks for that, Ross. Looking at your current weather conditions right now, here in Whitehorse, partly cloudy skies, 1 degree. Out in Watson Lake, 5 degrees now, same conditions, 1 degree in Teslin as well. Haines Junction, it's just at the freezing level, 0 degrees there. Burwash, the cold spot in the territory right now, minus 8, but with the wind chill, it's feeling like minus 11. A little bit further out in Beaver Creek, minus 4 degrees, minus 5 with the wind chill. Back in Carmacks, currently 2 degrees, Pelly Ranch, Fort Selkirk, minus 1. Faro right now, 3 degrees. Up in Dawson, currently cloudy skies and minus 1. Old Crow, 3 degrees right now. Winds blowing north-northeast at 26 kph, gusting up to 37. Rock River on the Dempster right now, mostly cloudy skies, 3 degrees, and winds blowing at 42 northeast. And once again here in Whitehorse, partly cloudy skies, 1 degree right now. 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TJ Deere sitting in for Ellen Jones. The time is now 7:13. Well, time now for our daily look at sports with Scott Regier. He joins us now. Scott, good morning.
3: Hey, TJ.
0: Big news. So starting off with some big news in the hockey world. What's the big news that's just been announced?
4: Hello, Canada and hockey fans in the United States and Newfoundland.
3: It is...

0: a staple and has been for close to a century on Saturday nights, TJ, hockey night in Canada, about to get a major twist. Starting this fall, it'll be the Professional Women's Hockey League, whose games will be featured. CBC made that announcement just a short time ago. Brianne Jenner, a veteran forward for the PWHL's new franchise in Hamilton, shared her thoughts on it.
1: Our sport has so much momentum right now, and to be able to pair with an iconic brand, you know, as a hockey fan growing up, I just have so many memories of having that on Saturday nights, and know that, you know, I have the opportunity to potentially do one of those iconic Hockey Night in Canada interviews with the towel around your neck. It's never something I would have thought was possible, but it's just so fitting, I think, for the growth that we've seen in our league. I hope we just continue that upward trajectory.
0: Pretty cool. That is Brianne Jenner of the new franchise in Hamilton, which will feature on the first night of Hockey Night in Canada when they take on the defending Walter Cup champion, Montreal Victoire.
2: Yeah, that's going to be an awesome night for sure. And it's great to see this Canadian institution come back to the television airwaves. Great to see. Let's switch to baseball now, where it was a memorable end to a, let's be honest, forgettable season for the Toronto Blue Jays.
0: Yeah, Max Scherzer made sure it was memorable. Scherzer, TJ, pitched on just 3 days rest yesterday. He got the win against Cincinnati while making it all the way through to the eighth inning. It was a vintage performance that harkened back to Scherzer's World Series and Cy Young winning days. And coming at age 42, it may well have been his last game of his career. If so, Jays manager John Schneider says he's just glad to have been part of it.
3: When he was done, I said, it's kind of one of those things, probably 20 years from now, you look back at a 42-year-old Hall of Famer pitching on 3 days rest, throwing 114 pitches in the last game of the year. If that doesn't sum up Max Scherzer, I don't know what does. I told Max on the mound when he was coming out, just thank you for letting me be part of your unbelievable career, and I wouldn't want any other 42-year-old psychopath on my team other than you.
0: The sellout crowd at Sky Dome, TJ, felt the same way, giving Scherzer a standing ovation as he made his way into the stands to give his wife and kids a hug. Very nice moment.
2: Yeah.
0: The only downside is Scherzer finished one out shy of pitching 85 innings this season, which would have seen him receive a $1 million bonus. But finishes just one out shy of that. I think they should just give it to him for all the positive vibes he left fans with. And let's face it, there weren't that many positive vibes over the course of the season.
2: Yeah, I mean, there was. I remember, you know, seeing there was even that, you know, John Schneider mentioned that, you know, I wouldn't want that, you know, something about the psychopath thing side of things. And we got one Mad Max moment in the seventh inning as well.
0: Yeah, when he looked at his manager and gave him the hairy eyeball, right? When it looked like he was going to pull him out earlier than he would have liked.
2: Yeah, and all the boos that were ringing around, but then and they're just like, no, I'm good to stay in, and everyone started cheering. That was such a fun moment for me.
0: Yeah, it was.
2: Yeah, let's finish off by looking at some tennis now. It was a successful weekend for one of Canada's top players, I understand.
0: Yeah, Leila Fernandez captured her first title of the season, winning the Singapore Open in straight sets. A stellar tournament, TJ, for the Laval native, who beat, among others, top seed Mira Andreeva on the way to the title. If the Singapore Open's a tournament you're not familiar with, it's only been back on the tour for a year. It used to be a stop on the WTA circuit, but was taken away in the early 90s. With her Filipino heritage, Fernandez was a crowd favorite all week long, and she expressed her gratitude to the fans who turned out.
4: I would like to thank all the Singaporean fans and the Pinoy fans who came to watch this whole week. You guys made this week extremely special with all your encouragements, the energy and the positivity that you brought. It truly meant a lot. Thank you for coming to watch women's tennis, and hopefully you guys get to watch many more matches live and in person too.
0: The always gracious Leila Fernandez, who won her sixth career title. All of them have come in tournaments which have hard courts.
2: All right, perfect. Thanks for that recap, Scott. Really appreciate it.
0: You betcha.
2: That's Scott Regera with CBC Sports. You're listening to UConn Morning here on CBC North Radio 1. TJ Deere sitting in for Ellen Jones this week. It's 18 minutes past 7. Well, the UConn RCMP took some action against some unsafe dirt biking in Mayo recently. After receiving concerns from residents, officers stepped in. They first tried talking to students in schools, but in the end, well, they had to take some bikes away. Inspector Graham Gursky is with the UConn RCMP.
5: In this case, Mayo RCMP had received a few different concerns from various community members, and that there had been unsafe operation of basically dirt bikes and off-highway vehicles.

0: Basically just performing unsafe driving behavior, excess speed, kind of ripping around town, doing stunting type of activities, and that had been going on. And we're looking for a way that we could address it, both in a prevention mindset, but also to take some enforcement action. So our Mayo members provided some presentations and some educational material into the school in Mayo with the youth to really just relay the concern of why that type of driving is not safe, how it's a risk to personal injury, to others and themselves. We started with that, but unfortunately some select youth in the community continue to perform some of these unsafe driving behaviors. And so the Mayo RCP members took the initiative to locate these individuals that were performing these activities. We determined that the off-highway vehicles, these dirt bikes in this case, they weren't insured, they weren't registered. So we took enforcement action. Basically, because they weren't insured and they didn't meet the requirements of the Motor Vehicle Act, we removed them from the roadway. But we did it in a collaborative manner. We spoke with the parents. We let them know what was happening, what the youth were doing, what the requirements were for safe operation of riding responsibly, respecting public property, where they can legally be operated. And really that it was genuine partnership with the parents that they were able to understand why this wasn't safe, why we took the action we did. And they were really fully supportive of us with both the Village of Mayo and the First Nation of Natronaiyuk Dun. There's nothing wrong with operating dirt bikes and off-highway vehicles. And, you know, many people enjoy that as a hobby, and we absolutely support that. It's just ensuring that any rider is doing so in compliance with the law. So if you're on a public roadway, making sure the vehicle is insured, that you're wearing a helmet, driving sober, and not performing and not operating in a manner that's unsafe to the public. So not performing in acts of stunting or excess speeds or endangering, disrespecting public property, anything like that.
1: That was RCMP Inspector Graham Gursky. We also spoke with Trevor Ellis. He's the mayor of Mayo. Ellis admits his son is an avid dirt bike rider, so Ellis shared some of his thoughts on the issue.
2: Those kinds of things are sort of ingrained in the community. Dirt biking, quadding, you know, the use of ATVs, the use of skidoos. In Yukon, they're part of our life. They're a tool in a lot of instances, and they're a lot of fun. But with that comes, you know, they are driving those things, especially on public roads, is a privilege. It's not a right, you know. So especially for kids who are not of age. So, you know, we want them to go out and have fun, but we also want them to have respect and accountability. And I think, you know, having a dirt bike and those kinds of things is a really good way for a kid to build self-esteem. It's a good way for a kid to learn, you know, how to tinker with machines and mechanics and stuff like that, and how to be, you know, get out and be responsible. We're looking at, you know, there's a few areas in town or around the community that could possibly, you know, a couple of trails that could be revamped and upgraded to allow the kids to keep off the highway completely. It's really hard for most of the riders to get to the trail network without driving on the street at some point. So again, you know, I think we'll start the year off next year, hopefully with the RCMP's agreement, that we'll start again with an education campaign, and hopefully the kids that were, or the riders that had lost their bikes this year and had trouble with the RCMP, hopefully they'll have learned their lesson and are more willing to abide by the rules.
1: That was Mayo Mayor Trevor Ellis on the dirt biking that's going on in Mayo. You're listening to Yukon Morning here on CBC Radio 1. TJ Deer sitting in for Ellen Jones. Time now for some music. Ontario band Boyhood is working on a new album. This single is about, quote, feeling lonely, but recognizing your contentedness in it. It's called Loner.

0: That was Boyhood with their new single, Loner. It's a song from their upcoming album, I'll Dream Instead. You're listening to Yukon Morning here on CBC Radio 1. The time is now 7:26. Well, Federal Jobs Minister Patty Hajdu is responding to criticism against Bill C-39. The Building Canada Strong Act was tabled in Parliament last week. It contains many changes to how major projects would be regulated. It also proposes some changes to labor laws, which have gotten a lot of pushback from unions. The CBC's Rosemary Barton asked Hajdu about those criticisms. Here's some of their conversation.
1: As you know, there's criticism of this legislation and suggestion by some unions that you are cracking down on the right to strike for Canadian workers by changing the bargaining process, so that the strike isn't allowed in certain sectors until a special mediator is appointed. Can you explain why you think those changes are needed, Minister?
2: You mentioned that special mediator, Rosemary. That indeed is a new tool. It's an independent person that would be appointed at a particular time in a very conflicted relationship where there is really no progress at the table. And it's meant to provide, first of all, another tool to parties to understand what the dynamics are and why they're struggling to get to that deal. And secondly, to provide a report and a transparent publishing of that report to really provide Canadians and other parties an understanding of what's going on.
1: Okay, but part of it also allows you to direct the workers back to work if it's, quote, under the national interest. How are you defining national interest when it comes to this legislation?
2: Well, actually, that's not quite exactly how it happens, Rose, is it's made public. The parties still have another 5 days to settle, and then the minister can refer any resulting strike or lockout once a labor disruption has begun to the Canadian Industrial Relations Board for their assistance. It could be arbitration, it could be mediation. The Industrial Relations Board has a number of different ways that they help parties resolve dispute. But the intent is really to be firmer about when you use that 107 tool. And to be very, you know, it would really only apply in some very, very few cases, because by the time parties have gotten to that point in the process, as I pointed out, they've been in mediation, conciliation, a special mediator, reports to the parties, reports to the public, a labor disruption, and then eventually the minister can contemplate using 107. And again, this is an option. It's not necessarily the only tool.
1: I guess the perspective from unions is that with this, they believe that they've lost leverage. You know, there's lots of times where you threaten work action and the employer comes back and is willing to negotiate. So what do you say to them that they are left with little leverage or less leverage than they would have before?

0: before.
1: Well, I think they still have that leverage at the table. And in fact, I think they have new leverage with the special mediator's report, because in the past, if an employer was refusing to bargain or was removing things from, you know, previous offers or acting in a way that was not bargaining in good faith, the union members could talk about it, but they couldn't necessarily prove it. And they maybe didn't have Canadians on their side. And I would say the same happens sometimes on the union side, where the union is not necessarily bargaining with full transparency to its members. And so the idea, that's, I think, the powerful component in this legislation, is this independent mediator's assessment, not just of what the disputes are, you know, more salary or better pension or safer workplaces. Those are all normal things that people bargain about. But there's also sort of tactics that happen that can really prevent that relationship and that agreement from getting signed. And that will, that mediator's report, should it become public, is not going to be pleasant for a company's shareholders, their reputation in Canada and worldwide. I mean, nobody wants to know that their shipper had a deal at the table and didn't pick it up. And at the end of the day, that's the kind of power that the special mediator will have. So I would say it's a tool that can be used to really drive better, really focused bargaining on what the task is at hand, which is really to get the deal and continue the services that the company and the workers provide.
2: That was Federal Jobs Minister Patty Hajdu speaking with the CBC's Rosemary Barton. Bill C-39 is currently under debate in the House of Commons. 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
3: This is the CBC News. Good morning. I'm Talar Stockton. The Beaver Creek Health Center has been without a nurse for nearly 3 months now. That's left White River First Nation members and other residents without local access to medical care. Donna Hsu is chief. She says Beaver Creek's regular nurse is on leave and the usual backup nurse took a job in another community. Hsu says there haven't been any medical situations in Beaver Creek so far, but not having local nursing services available is still troubling.
4: And so that does weigh on everybody, you know, not only the people that need it, but everyone in administration and everyone in the community worried about their family members.
3: Hsu says the First Nation is working with the Yukon government on a long-term solution. In the meantime, Hsu says emergency medical services are still available in Beaver Creek. She urges in the event of an emergency to still call 911. EMT will respond, she says, and patients will be medevaced. The drug 7-OH has recently been found in Whitehorse wastewater. It's a derivative of kratom, and researchers with One Yukon say they're concerned. Katrin Pilkington reports.
5: First time, really, I actually remember it very vividly because it helped me a lot with social anxiety.
6: Sean Carey says for a while, kratom transformed his life for the better, but soon he found it difficult to stop.
5: Restless legs and you can't sleep or whatever. But the worst thing is mental by a lot.
6: The drug is easily available online, often sold as a supplement. But chemist Sasruta Mamjumdar says many don't realize what they're taking.
7: So that is an opioid.
6: And now a refined, even more dangerous version of the drug has been showing up in Whitehorse wastewater. It's called 7-OH. Caroline Kutras is with One Yukon, the research facility behind wastewater sampling in the territory. She points to a website selling pills from BC.
8: We're very concerned about this because this one tablet could lead to an overdose.
6: The drug is especially popular with young people. Kutras met with Health Canada last week and is calling on the Canadian government to make 7-OH illegal. Katrin Pilkington, CBC News, Whitehorse.
3: The Tagish Solid Waste Facility remains closed until further notice. That's due to bears seen at the landfill. Yukon Community Services says it's looking out for public and staff safety. CBC News has reached out for further information. Nearby waste facilities like Carcross and Marsh Lake remain open. The Yukon RCMP is cracking down on unsafe dirt bike riding in Mayo. That's after growing community concerns about speeding and stunting in town. Inspector Graham Gursky is the District Operations and Support Services Officer. He says police are focusing on preventative measures like education in schools, but recently had to remove several dirt bikes off the streets. Gursky adds the goal isn't to stop the off-road hobby, but to make sure everyone shares the road safely.
9: To just make sure that these vehicles are being operated in a safe, responsible manner, that they are insured on public roadways, motorists are driving sober.

0: respecting public property. And, you know, if everyone does that, I think they can have fun, and it's a win-win for everyone.
1: Gursky says the Yukon RCMP plans to expand these safety efforts beyond Mayo to all communities across the territory. And appointments for flu shots and other seasonal vaccines are now available in the Yukon. The territory's chief medical officer is warning influenza season has started early. There have already been several hospitalizations and at least one outbreak. Yukoners can opt to get the flu shot and COVID vaccine during the same appointment. Eligible patients can get their RSV vaccines as well. More information is available online at yukonimmunization.ca. Appointments at some pharmacies are available this week. And that is your CBC News for 7:30. TJ, back to you.
2: Thanks for that, Salar. Over to Ross now. How are things looking today in the weather?
3: Yeah, it's a beautiful fall day here in the Yukon. Yeah, Whitehorse, expect a mix of sun and cloud, becoming more cloudy this afternoon, though, and a slight chance of showers, high of 10. For Watson Lake, sun and cloud today, high of 11. For Teslin and Atlin, a mix of sun and cloud with a slight chance of showers, 30%, high of 9. Haines Junction today, sun and cloud, 30% chance of rain showers, high of 9. Kalani Lake, a mix of sun and cloud today, with a high of 9. For Pelly and Carmax, mainly cloudy today, high of 11. For Faro and Ross River, mainly cloudy and a slight chance of rain showers or wet flurries, high of 9 today. Beaver Creek, sun and cloud, high of 8. For Mayo, a few showers ending late this morning, then mainly cloudy and a high of 8. For Dawson City today, mainly cloudy with a high of 9. Old Crow, cloudy, slight chance of flurries and a risk of freezing rain this morning, high of plus 2. And along the Dempster Highway, TJ, cloudy skies, a few flurries beginning this morning, about 2 centimeters. Winds gusting to 60 kilometers an hour. And temperature falling to 0 this afternoon.
2: Thanks, Ross. Looking at your current weather conditions across the territory now. Here in Whitehorse, partly cloudy skies, 1 degree. Out in Watson Lake, 5 degrees, same conditions as it is in Teslin, 1 degree right now. Haines Junction, 0 degrees. Burwash is the cold spot in the territory, for currently minus 8, but with the wind chill, feels like minus 11. Further out in Beaver Creek, minus 4 degrees right now. Wind chill minus 5 over there. Up in Faro, currently 3 degrees right now. Further out, Dawson City, cloudy skies, minus 1 right now. Back in Mayo, mostly cloudy skies, currently feels like 4. Up in Old Crow, 3 degrees right now. North-northeast winds at 26 kph, gusting up to 37. Rock River on the Dempster now, still 3 degrees there. Winds blowing east-northeast at 42 kilometers an hour. And once again, back here in Whitehorse, partly cloudy skies and 1 degree right now. You're listening to Yukon Morning here on CBC Radio 1. A couple bus delays to inform you about. Route 7 is currently delayed by 20 minutes and Route 2 is currently delayed by 15 minutes. Those updates coming from myschoolbusmonitor.ca. Once again, Route 7 delayed 20 minutes, Route 2 delayed 15 minutes. Well, as we heard earlier, kratom and its derivative, 7-OH, is a drug that's recently been making headlines in the U.S. It's available in most American gas stations and is popular with young people. It's a drug that causes opioid-like effects. In August, the U.S. Department of Justice announced an emergency measure temporarily classifying 7-OH as an illegal drug in response to increasing use. But now it's also being found here in the Yukon. The CBC's Katrin Pilkington has been looking into this, and she joins me now in studio. Katrin, good morning.
4: Good morning, TJ.
2: So what exactly is 7-OH, and how is it different from kratom?
4: Kratom is a plant from Southeast Asia used in traditional herbal medicine and sold as a natural supplement in powder, tea, and pill form. Many people don't realize the drug is an opioid because it's so mild. In the early 2000s, it was the most widely used recreational drug among young people in Thailand. It spread to North America around 2011 and started being sold in head shops beside bongs and things like that. But consumption really took off when it became available in gas stations and convenience stores a few years later. This is around the time when 7-OH enters the picture. The name 7-OH is the short form of 7-hydroxymitragynine, a much more potent extract of kratom. That's the drug that One Yukon, a public health research facility, recently found in Whitehorse wastewater. They first started testing for the drug this past summer and found it almost immediately.
2: So why are researchers here in the Yukon concerned about this?
4: To explain that, we first have to look at what's happening in the United States. Momentum there is growing to make 7-OH illegal, and this month, the U.S. Drug Enforcement Administration actually placed, as you said, an emergency order that temporarily scheduled 7-OH as a Class 1 substance, the same

0: category is drugs like heroin. Carolina Kutres, a health researcher and chief operating officer of One Yukon, told me she's actually met with Health Canada recently and is calling on them to do the same. She's worried that American 7-OH suppliers are increasingly going to pivot to Canada now that the drug is banned.
1: Ever since the United States started the work to schedule these substances, you can actually go on a Canadian website, and for as little as $12, you can buy an 80 milligram pure 7-OH tablet, and anyone can order this with a couple of clicks and have it express post delivered to your home. This is appealing to youth. We're very concerned about this because this one tablet could lead to an overdose.
0: She believes this drug could have a devastating impact on the North.
2: Yeah, especially given, you know, as little as $12, as she said, you can get such a, you know, devastating tablet. So why is Kratom so popular?
0: To find out, I reached out to Sean Carey, who started using Kratom in his early 20s.
3: First time, really, I actually remember it very vividly. Because it helped me a lot with social anxiety. Like, it was honestly kind of transformative for my life for a while.
4: Was that something that you were really struggling with at the time?
3: For sure, yeah. It used to ruin my life.
0: Carey told me he used to stay home all day playing online chess, but that first time he took Kratom, he actually proactively made plans with friends for the first time in his life. At first, it was just for socializing, but before long, he was making rules for himself about how many days he would use it a week. And soon, he was taking it every day.
3: There's like sort of physical symptoms associated with like opioid withdrawal, or you have like restless legs and you can't sleep or whatever. But the worst thing is mental by a lot, definitely. Especially, I think, I don't know if this is like all drugs or just the Kratom thing, but like if you're using it daily, like you wake up and take it and so on, right when you quit, it's like waking up from a dream. Like you kind of remember basically where you were at before you slipped into daily use, which is so unnerving. Like, you do kind of become in a haze, basically. Like, the same way as if you smoked weed every day, I think. And you kind of don't realize how far out of it you are until you stop.
0: But to this day, he has mixed feelings about Kratom, because he says it really helped him until he overdid it.
2: Mm-hmm. Yeah, and are there others that feel the same way?
0: Absolutely, to the point that the U.S. Drug Enforcement Administration did make a point to make 7-OH illegal and not Kratom. I asked Dr. Sasruta Mamjimdar about this. He's a chemist currently working on a pharmaceutical version of Kratom that could be used as an alternative to methadone. Already, many addicts use over-the-counter Kratom to try to treat their addictions or for pain relief. He says the ingredient that makes Kratom especially addictive, that acts like an opiate, is 7-OH, as we said, or 7-hydroxymitragynine. But there's no need to throw the baby out with the bathwater. There's many reasons that people are drawn to this drug and potentially positive and useful applications.
5: Putting a blanket ban on Kratom is not a good idea because the culprit is mitragynine. If you take that out, that metabolizes to this more potent one. There are 39 other alkaloids or 52 other alkaloids present in there, which may be beneficial. And these are all natural products that Mother Nature makes. And these are beautiful building blocks for tomorrow's drugs. And that's what I have focused on the last 10 years, is I picked up one alkaloid or the other and then modified it and, you know, made it more amenable to human use at some point.
0: The problem is that there are also bad actors doing the exact opposite with Kratom, picking the alkaloids that are especially addictive and work like street opiates.
5: The bigger worry is respiratory depression, which is, you know, the opioids, if you take it, your breathing slows down, right? And that's what led to the opioid epidemic with fentanyl, for example. People were taking it to get high, but it's so potent that your respiratory paralysis happens and you basically die, right?
0: It's these very potent doses of 7-OH that researchers are worried about.
2: Yeah, I can understand that. So have there been any overdoses connected with 7-OH here in the Yukon or anywhere else?
0: That's a tough question because this drug is not always something that's tested for when someone overdoses. It's unclear what the impacts are in the community, but researchers say they're very concerned about the dosages they're seeing. Here's Dr. Sasruta Mamjimdar again after I showed him the BC website that Carolina Kutres believes Canadians and possibly Yukoners are ordering from.
5: That is a little scary. Yes, I would say that probably is a typical human dose of morphine is like 5 milligram per human being for 70 kilo, and this is quite potent. So I think that's quite a potent dose of 7-hydroxymitragynine.
4: You think a potentially lethal dose?
5: That's probably

0: difficult to answer because you don't really know the purity of these. That's one, because none of these are regulated. So, they may say it's 700 oxy, it's never 95% pure. There may be some concoctions of that, but I'll say that's a scary dose.
1: In the U.S., calls to poison control relating to kratom-based products have increased by 700%. Kratom in the last 10 years. Kratom has also been making headlines in the U.S. recently after two university students in Mississippi died suddenly. Police didn't confirm what caused their deaths, but said kratom was found at the scene.
2: Okay, well, really appreciate you looking into this for us, Katrin. Thanks very much.
1: Thanks, TJ.
2: That was the CBC's Katrin Pilkington, who's been looking into kratom, or 7-OH, after it was found in Yukon wastewater.

0: That was "Pass Me By" by the group Somersets from their 2021 album, also called "Pass Me By." You're listening to Yukon Morning here on CBC Radio 1. TJ Deer sitting in for Ellen Jones. The time is now 7:47. Well, it's back, and it's fatter than ever. Fat Bear Week has returned. The annual contest is organized by Katmai National Park and Preserve in southwestern Alaska. Voters cast their ballots online to decide who they think is the chonkiest bear. For the first time, 16 bears were entered in the annual competition, and now only 4 remain. The contest is so popular, Google has a fun interactive game you can play. I just discovered that this morning. If you Google Fat Bear Week, you can feed a brown bear some salmon, and the more you feed it, the fatter the bear gets until it covers most of your screen. And this year's contest was so popular, the Fat Bear Week website crashed with so many people trying to cast their votes. Joining us now is Sarah Bruce. She's a park ranger at Katmai. Sarah, good morning.
1: Good morning. How are you?
0: I'm doing very well. Thanks very much. So, just talk to me about how Fat Bear Week came about in the first place.
1: Yeah, it was just some online viewers who were watching the webcams saw the difference between a bear in early summer and the bear in late summer and just how much weight it had gained. And so park rangers in 2014 kind of ran with that, and it started as a small online, like, hey, look at how fat these bears are, to what it has grown into today, this global phenomenon that everybody can participate in and be a virtual visitor to Katmai National.

0: park.
1: Yeah, and you know, as I mentioned earlier, it's gotten so popular, there's now a Google interactive game, you know, the website crashed, and media outlets all over the world are covering this. Could you have ever anticipated anything like this? I mean, what is it that makes it so popular?
0: I don't think anybody anticipated this. I'm not sure like how it got so popular, but each year it grows, and I think it's just something that is happy and fun and a little whimsical to get people involved in something that's good news. And so it's just a fun way for people to interact with a national park that's hard to access. And yeah, I think it just gives people something to look forward to, something to be happy about. And the more folks find out about it, the bigger it keeps getting. So yeah, we definitely didn't expect that.
1: Yeah, and has that sort of international popularity translated into folks traveling from overseas to visit Katmai?
0: Yes. I remember interacting with a visitor in person who was a online visitor for a very long time. She's still an active viewer of the webcams, and she had come from New Zealand, Southern Hemisphere all the way up to Alaska, so like almost opposite poles. And that was really incredible to see that people from all over the world want to help protect this ecosystem and continue to see fat bears.
1: Yeah, you mentioned that that visitor from that traveled all the way from New Zealand. Is that the furthest you can recall someone's traveling from over the years?
0: That's in my personal experience, that's what I've known, but I know that we also get a lot of international travelers from Europe and from elsewhere in Asia. So yeah, maybe there's people who have traveled further, but that's one visitor that I've interacted with.
1: Okay, yeah, like as I said, visitors traveling from all over the world to see the bears in person. But yeah, I mean, there's over 2,000 bears at Katmai National Park and Reserve. So how do you decide which bears are chosen every year for the contest?
0: Yeah, the 2,000, it gets whittled down pretty quickly. So we only consider the bears that use the Brooks River. So that river is about a mile and a half long. So that takes our contestant pool from 2,000 to about 100. Some of the bears only use the river in early summer, some bears only use the river in late summer, and some bears use the river all season long. So that takes us from about 100 bears to maybe 30 or so bears that use the river all summer long, and that we have a skinny or a before photo of, and a fat or after photo of. So once we whittle it down to who do we have pictures of, then we've maybe got 20 to 25 bears, and then we whittle down to 16 based on who's got a good story or to show like the breadth of the Brooks River. We have moms and cubs, we have single female adults, we've got a lot of big single males, and then we also have some of those adolescent sub-adult bears too. So we like to capture all of the bears that use the river.
1: Yeah, you mentioned that, you know, you look at, you know, any bears that might have a compelling story. Looking at last year's tournament, the winning bear was Bear 32, Chunk. And, you know, I understand that Chunk had a broken jaw during last year's contest, but still won anyway. Chunk was also in this year's contest, unfortunately didn't make it, progress, and was eliminated by Bear 164 named Bucky. It's just, you know, looking at Chunk specifically, I mean, it's, you know, what do you think was it that, you know, that didn't make Chunk progress this time around?
0: Oh, interesting. I'm not sure. I mean, his story is so compelling with his broken jaw. It's still broken. He'll have that injury forever, but he's still able to get really fat. And as far as this year on the river, Bear 32 was only seen a handful of times. So really, really early in the spring, back in April, he was seen at the river. And then we didn't see him again at the river until July. And then he didn't come back to the river until recently as well. So like mid-September, he came back. So I don't think that he's been like the biggest character on the river. He's certainly one of the biggest bears, but I think being able to watch a bear from beginning of summer to end of summer is one of those really compelling things to watch. And people get attached to those bears that they watch. So yeah, maybe just his absence didn't carry him as far as he had in the past. Plus, we did pit him up against another

0: they're really big, dominant bear. And so that was a hard one to choose right out the gate. So 164, he's really, really big, and he's really dominant too. So yeah. I can see people having a tough time with that.
1: Yeah, I mean, I was thinking, as you mentioned, you know, you didn't see Chunk a lot compared to last year. I was thinking, oh, maybe Chunk's got a winner's hangover kind of thing from last year. Maybe. Yeah. All right. Let's look at this year's tournament now. There's four bears left. Which one of them is the heavyweight to take the crown? Pun intended.
0: Oh gosh. Oh man. So we've got two females and two males, and the males always seem larger than the females. So I think that's like an easy gimme. But Bear 910, she's worked really hard. She looks really, really fat. And so I think I'm not tipping my hat to anybody, but 910 is looking really good. And then I have to give it to 132 as well. She might not look the biggest, but she has three cubs to feed. And that is harder work than any of the other single bears are doing. So her before and after photos might not look as good as 164 or 89, but she has been bulking up not only herself, but her three little cubs. So it's anyone's game.
1: Yeah, absolutely. Especially when you consider that that mama bear has to you know, take care of the cubs as well. Got to really work extra for that. Is that typical with bears? You know, when they gotta, you know, they gotta work harder if they have cubs they gotta take care of.
0: Absolutely, female bears specifically, even when they don't have cubs, they have it's called the delayed implantation. So they will usually mate with a bear in early summer, usually like June and July. And if that egg gets fertilized, it doesn't implant in the uterus until there is enough body fat on the female to support a pregnancy in the den and through hibernation. So she's got to get really fat in fall in order to carry a pregnancy and then give birth in the den. And her cubs are going to start nursing that taught like in the den when they're first born, and then she's got to come out of the den. Now she's got these cubs to contend with. She's got to find spring food for them, which is hard enough as a bear, and then she's got to care for them all summer long. And we've seen bears lose their cubs on the river, so it's really not easy to be a mother bear. They're probably the hardest working ones on the river.
1: Mm-hmm. And now with, you know, the contest is close to wrapping up. Tomorrow's going to be the last day for voting. So what's one thing you hope voters take away from Fat Bear Week?
0: I want people to know that without the incredible fandom run and the people who have stewarded this land, Fat Bear Week would not be possible. So it's all due to the salmon, the Yupik, Dima Inna, Sugpiak people who still live on this land and still tend to this land. Without their stewarding the land from since time immemorial and having these healthy salmon runs, the environment would not be intact. We would not have these intact ecosystems that support fat bears. So the ecosystem in Katmai National Park is bigger than the bears, if you can believe it. The bears are huge, and Katmai has so much more to offer than that. And the ecosystems and the health of them is really what makes Fat Bear Week possible.
1: Okay, well, we appreciate you joining us to talk about this, Sarah, and may the best heavyweight win. Thanks very much.
0: No problem. Thank you.
1: Sarah Bruce is a park ranger at Katmai National Park and Reserve in Alaska. Today is the second last day to vote for your favorite fat bear. Voting opens at 9 a.m. Pacific time, so that's 9 a.m. Yukon time. You can head to explore.org/fatbearweek. 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Just a quick reminder of the bus delays that are going on right now. Route 7 delayed by 20 minutes, Route 2 delayed by 15 minutes. That's courtesy of my school. Schoolbusmonitor.ca. Well, World Report is about to go. Before that, though, let's check in with the CBC UConn newsroom to see what's happening. Here's Talar Stockton with the news headlines. Hi, Talar.
2: Good morning, TJ. The RCMP are trying to encourage more safe dirt bike riding practices in Mayo. This is after community concerns about speeding and stunt riding. You'll hear what the mayor of Mayo has to say about that in this 8:30 newscast. And there have been bear sightings at the Tagish Solid Waste Facility, leading the facility to be closed for the safety of staff and community members. And the Beaver Creek Health Center has not had a nurse available since July. With the staff nurse

0: on leave and the backup nurse having been hired to another community. The chief of White River First Nation says while the community has not had any medical incidences yet, the lack of services has folks in Beaver Creek on edge. TJ.
1: Thanks for that, Talar. You're listening to Yukon Morning here on CBC Radio 1. TJ Deer sitting in for Ellen Jones. Coming up in the last half hour of Yukon Morning, have you ever received an email from NASA inviting you to the launch of a space mission? Well, a retired Whitehorse teacher has. Coming up, we'll reach him in Florida to learn more. And the 10th annual Gravel Growler was held in Whitehorse over the weekend. Later in the half hour, we'll hear how that went and who won the coveted Real McKenzie Award. That's coming up in the last half hour of Yukon Morning. I'm TJ Deer, sitting in for Ellen Jones. We'll be back shortly. Good morning, Yukon.

0: His family says he died surrounded by loved ones in New York. The Mighty Sparrow was 91 years old.
1: I can remember rock and roll. Had the whole place under control since Calypso left Trinidad.
0: That is World Report. I'm Marcia Young.

This is UConn Morning on Monday, September 28th, 2026. Good morning. I'm TJ Beer, sitting in for Ellen Jones. A UConner is launching into space this week, and NASA invited a retired Whitehorse teacher to go watch. We'll hear what a grade 6 teacher at Christ the King Elementary School from the 90s is doing at the launch. And later this hour, we'll hear how the Real Mackenzie Award got its name at the 10th Annual Gravel Growler Bike Ride here in Whitehorse.

0: It's 11 minutes after 8 o'clock now. Talar Stockton is here with the local news headlines. Good morning, Talar.
1: Good morning, TJ. Beaver Creek has gone months with no nurse available at the local health center. And the Carcross Tagish First Nation has received federal funding to help address relationship and family violence. It's the sole recipient of the sole Yukon recipient of the RCMP's Family Violence Initiative Fund. So we'll have those stories for you and others at 8:30. But first, Ross, can you tell us about the weather for today?
2: Yeah, happily. Yeah, so it's a fairly nice day across the territory. Lots of sun, might be a bit of cloud, though. Whitehorse sun and cloud, and 30% chance of showers later this afternoon, high of 10. Watson Lake, sun and cloud, getting up to a high of 11 today. For Teslin and Atlin, sun and cloud with a slight chance of showers, high of 9. For Haines Junction today, sun and cloud, 30% chance of rain, high of 9 today. For Colony Lake, sun and cloud, high of 9. Pelling Carmax, mainly cloudy with a high of 11. For Fair and Ross River today, mainly cloudy, 40% chance of rain showers or wet flurries this morning and a high of 9. Beaver Creek, sun and cloud with a high of 8 today. For Mayo, a few showers ending later this morning, then mainly cloudy, high of 8. Dawson City, mainly cloudy, high of 9 today. For Old Crow, cloudy with a 40% chance of flurries, risk of freezing rain this morning, high of plus 2. And along the Dempster Highway, a few flurries this morning, winds gusting to 60 kilometers an hour from the west, and a temperature falling to 0 this afternoon. And get this, TJ, the weather in Cape Canaveral, sunny and getting up to a high of 29 degrees today.
0: Oh, man, I wish I was there right now, but we'll chat with somebody who's there in a little bit, so stay tuned for that. In the meantime, let's look at your current weather conditions here in the colder Yukon. Here at Whitehorse here now, partly cloudy skies, 1 degree. It's 5 degrees out in Watson Lake, same conditions. Teslin, it's currently 2 degrees. Haines Junction, just at the freezing mark, at 0. Burwash, you're the cold spot in the territory, -7 right now, with the wind chill feeling like -9. A little further out in Beaver Creek, currently -6, feels like -7 with the wind chill. Up in Carmax, 2 degrees right now. Faro, 3 degrees. Light freezing rain is in Dawson right now, -1 degree out there. Currently with the wind chill, feels like -2, so just be careful when you're out and about and up in Dawson. A little bit further east in Mayo, currently misty skies right now, 4 degrees. Old Crow feels like 2 with there are north-northeast winds of 26 kph, gusting up to 40. The wind is picking up, though, as you get on the Dempster Highway at the Rock River Station. Currently feels like 2. It's currently 2 degrees. And once again, here in Whitehorse, partly cloudy skies, 1 degree. 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TJ Deere sitting in for Ellen Jones. Just a quick PSA from the Whitehorse Food Bank. They are closed today for warehouse needs. Any volunteers can enter through the back doors. They'll also be closed on Wednesday for the National Day for Truth and Reconciliation. This means that the last distribution date of the month will be tomorrow, so please plan accordingly to make sure you get your food if you need it. Once again, the time now here is 8:14 a.m. Well, a few Yukoners are in Florida this week to watch the next round of Canadian astronauts fly to the International Space Station. One of them is astronaut Joshua Kutrick.

0: Another UConner there is his former grade 6 teacher from Christ the King Elementary School here in Whitehorse. Ted Hupe is a retired teacher who taught in the Yukon for years. We've reached him over the phone, and he is now in Cape Canaveral, Florida. Hi, Ted.
1: Good morning, TJ.
0: Yeah, all right. So you're in Cape Canaveral right now. I mean, just talk to me about, like, what's the buzz like there right now?
1: Well, anyone we talk to are saying, oh my God, that is a special thing to be attending. Everyone says that attending any launch is impressive, but to be invited to go and be in closer proximity to the launch, everyone here says that's a pretty special thing to have a chance to go and see.
0: Absolutely. Yeah. I mean, it's something that I've always wanted to see, but I missed the chance when I went to the Kennedy Space Center when I was a kid. But just going back to, you know, like going back to Josh now, what was he like when you taught him?
1: Well, even as a 12-year-old in grade 6, he was a pretty studious kid, you know, quiet, serious, very earnest and sincere. He was just a great kid.
0: And what memories of Josh do you have throughout the years of him being that studious kid?
1: Well, he was very competitive, incredibly competitive. He always wanted to do the best that he could. And there were a couple kids in the class who were, you know, competitive marks wise, and they always wanted to do better than the guy or the girl next to them. And so it wasn't unhealthy competition. It was healthy competition. They just wanted to do well. And Josh was one of those kids who wanted to excel in everything that he did. And he did that in his studies. He was an all around nice kid.
0: Do you remember him having an interest in flying or in space when you were his teacher?
1: Yes, definitely. He was in cadets, and his dream of becoming a pilot was always there. He actually got his pilot's license at 16. And so that was something he was driven to do. Whether he wanted to be an astronaut at 12, you know, everyone wants to be an astronaut at 12.
0: Yeah, no, I definitely had some outlandish dreams when I was around that age as well. But what does it mean to you to witness such an exciting moment for one of your old students?
1: Well, you know, this is just a story that just keeps giving. You know, as a teacher, I always hope that my students will build bigger and better than me and the system they came from. This is an example of a kid who, you know, lived in Whitehorse 4 or 5 years in the mid-90s. His dad was an RCMP officer, so they got to travel a bit. And I just played a small part in his elementary school life. And for me, as a longtime teacher, you always want your kids to do well, and to have someone like Josh, you know, figuratively and literally reach for the stars is just something that's incredible. And I'm living vicariously through his life.
0: Yeah, absolutely. Yeah. And now you said that you played a small part in his life, but Josh has said before that you left this lasting impact on him. How does it feel to hear that?
1: Well, it's humbling. Who would have thought that the small role that I played had an impact? And really, as an educator, you hope that, and I hope all educators can provide something to their students that will leave a lasting legacy. I'm just humbled to think that something I did actually made a difference. And I hope every teacher in the Yukon makes a difference for the kids that they encounter.
0: And now that you're retired, does seeing a former student reach this amazing milestone make you reflect on the impact teachers can have on their students?
1: Oh, it's awe-inspiring sometimes. Like, I had no idea that the stories I told and the interactions that I had with Josh and his particular class would have a lasting impact. You just have no idea. Some of the things you say or do will leave that lasting impression. So you got to be careful.
0: Yeah. Yeah. And now looking ahead, Thursday is launch day. So what's the, what does launch day look like for you? What's the schedule on that day?
1: Well, we have a week of activities happening. This afternoon, my wife, Jan, and I are going to the Kennedy Space Center.

0: for orientation, get our accreditation identification. Tomorrow, we're getting a tour of the Kennedy Space Center. And then we do a wave across, like the astronauts are in quarantine. And so we get to visit with the astronauts at a distance that allows us not to infect them with a cold or the flu or anything, and then partake in pre-launch activities. Wednesday, we have a free day, and then Thursday, it's a full day of pre-launch activities in the morning. The launch is at 11. And then the Canadian Space Agency is sponsoring a reception after the launch on Thursday afternoon.
1: All right. It sounds like you got a busy day and a busy week ahead of you. So I'll let you go and enjoy the festivities. Thanks very much for joining us, and have fun for the rest of the week and on Thursday.
0: Thank you very much. I'm just enjoying the sun right now. It's 26 by the pool.
1: Oh, my God. Yeah, making me feel real jealous right now, Ted. It's only 1 degree here in Whitehorse. Oh, man. Don't worry. Winter will set in. It'll be all right.
0: Thank you.
1: Thanks again, Ted.
0: Have a great week.
1: You too.
0: Bye.
1: Ted Hupe was UConn-raised astronaut Josh Kutrick's grade 6 teacher. Both of them are in Florida this week. Ted Hupe is there to watch the launch of Kutrick's space mission with Crew 13. As you heard, launch day is Thursday. Launch time is 8 a.m. UConn time. So if you want to tune in and see it on TV, that's the time to tune in.

That was Revolution by the Veronicas. The Veronicas, fun fact, are from Brisbane in Australia. Another fun fact for you, Brisbane's Aussie Rules football team won their third straight AFL premiership over the weekend. So congrats to the Brisbane Lions on yet another dynasty. The second time in club history they've won three straight flags. They did it over Frio, the Fremantle Dockers,

0: on the weekend. Again, congrats to the Brisbane Lions, and hello to any Aussie Rules fans who might be listening. Long shot, but you never know. It's only growing in popularity, and there are now fans all over the world. So maybe there's some here in the Yukon. If you are an Aussie Rules fan, feel free to get in touch. You're listening to Yukon Morning here on CBC Radio 1. TJ Deer sitting in for Ellen Jones. 24 minutes past 8 o'clock now. Well, the annual Gravel Growler was held at Mount Seema over the weekend. It's a race that's been growing in popularity each year. It draws a number of casual riders, but it also determines the territory's gravel riding champion. Every year, organizers also give out several Real Mackenzie Awards. The CBC's Katrin Pilkington stopped by to figure out what keeps people coming back and how the award got its name.
1: I'm Sheila Curran.
2: And what motivated you to come out today?
1: It was supposed to be a really nice day, and the friends I did it with last year were keen to do it, so I just thought we'd make it more of a tradition and keep doing it every year.
2: For sure. And what is your approach going to be on what we're about to embark on the race here?
1: Oh, we have a strong strategy. It's called riding at party pace, and that's the only plan. Just keep it fun and go slow and enjoy the day.
3: My name is Takuto, and I really like biking because it's fun and stuff.
2: That's awesome.
3: And I'm pretty excited for this.
2: So what is your favorite thing about biking?
3: I just like going fast and stuff.
4: For the route, we're 25 kilometers. We're heading around the food truck and the chalet down to Copper Hall Road. One point of interest on the course today, folks, is that 3 kilometers from the start line, you will pass an enclosure of goats on the course.
2: What's your approach for the race, do you think?
5: Just finish it. I'm like, this is my first gravel growler. My husband's really intense. I'm not. I'm just happy to finish it. Yeah. That's my hope.
2: So how did you feel about how the race went out there?
3: It was really hilly at the end because the wind was pretty, really strong. But I was riding with my dad, so it was pretty, I could go behind him and drift.
2: And were you happy with your time and your performance?
3: Yeah, I was like 5 minutes faster than last year, so I was pretty happy about
2: that.
3: Yeah,
2: that's awesome. And were you able to go as fast as you said you wanted earlier?
3: Yeah. At the start, I was like a bit slower because I had a mountain bike and the gravel bikes were faster on the gravel, but when we got into the trails, it was easier for me.
6: I'm Joel Mott. I'm the president of the Villa North Cycling Club.
2: And how was the Gravel Growler 2026?
6: It was fantastic. We had a great turnout. Over 80 riders signed up, and the weather was much nicer than last year, although it was windy, as it almost always is in Whitehorse. And so that's always a challenge for riders riding into the headwind on Copper Hall Road, for sure. In partnership with Cycling Association of Yukon, the Gravel Growler is the de facto Yukon Gravel Championships, which is the thing that many provinces have just to recognize athletes who are particularly strong gravel riders.
2: Can you explain what the Mackenzie Awards are?
6: It's given to riders based on nominations from others for people who do something extraordinarily difficult physically, like out of their comfort zone, or go out of their way to like help another athlete out on the course or someone else, or just give them that moral support they need to get through a challenging race.
4: But a few years in, we had a young man come out who rode the course, and I hope you don't mind if I tell this story. It'll be a lot more brief than last year. A few of us who were volunteering just like this, everyone had kind of packed up and gone home, and we still had one rider on the course. We had no idea. We had sent a volunteer to drive the course. We were looking up their partner on Facebook to send a message to see if they'd returned home without letting us know. We were sitting in the tasting room winterlong wondering where this person is, getting fairly concerned when we see someone wheel in the parking lot, stand behind the last remaining vehicle that was there, which didn't have a bike rack on it or anything, get off their bike, fold their bike in half, and put it in the trunk of their car, and then come walking into the room at Winterlawn with their face as white as a ghost. It's Mackenzie. He got turned around on the course, had not eaten anything, and then politely refused our efforts to get him to eat and replenish his calories because he had a dinner date later that night. In the wake of this, we have rechristened the Belgian Heart Men and Heart Women Awards as the Real Mackenzie Awards, in the spirit of someone biting off more than they can chew and eating it anyway.

0: I'm Mackenzie Neal.
1: And are you honored to be the moniker? I am honored.
0: I am honored, absolutely. Yeah, it wasn't something I found out about actually until the next year or something, and they announced that they had renamed this award. It's like, oh, okay. But yeah, no, it's kind of cool, honestly. If you look up on AI on Google, it talks about this mythical individual from the Yukon, and I was like, "Oh wow, I'm honored." but it's kind of cool to have that local prestige.
2: That is the Gravel Growler for 2026. We hope you join us next year for the 11th anniversary. Thanks for coming. Hang around as long as you want.
3: Those are some conversations from the Gravel Growler bike race held in Whitehorse over the weekend. Willie Bell won the men's division and Morgan Brown won the women's race. You're listening to Yukon Morning here on CBC Radio 1. 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
4: This is the CBC News. Good morning. I'm Talar Stockton. The Beaver Creek Health Center has been without a nurse for nearly 3 months now. That's left White River First Nation members and other residents without local access to medical care. Donna Shu is chief. She says Beaver Creek's regular nurse is on leave and the usual backup nurse took a job in another community. Shu says there haven't been any medical situations in Beaver Creek so far, but not having local nursing services available is still troubling.
5: And so that does weigh on everybody. Not only the people that need it, but everyone in administration and everyone in the community worried about their family members.
4: Shu says the First Nation is working with the Yukon government on a long-term solution. In the meantime, Shu says EMT is still available in Beaver Creek. She urges in the event of an emergency to still call 911. EMT will respond, she says, and patients will be medevaced. Carcross Tagish First Nation is getting federal funding to address relationship and family violence. It's one of 20 recipients of the RCMP's Family Violence Initiative Fund. The National Fund selects one or more projects from each province and territory. This year, Carcross Tagish is the sole Yukon winner. The RCMP and the Vulnerable Persons Unit are distributing a total of nearly $340,000 from coast to coast. The fund's objective is to help communities promote awareness and assist victims of family violence. Applicants must also demonstrate partnership with the RCMP. More Northerners see the United States as a bigger threat to the Arctic than Russia or China. That's according to the results of the second annual Canadian Arctic Survey. Researchers polled 650 people across the North. More respondents this year said they were worried about the U.S. compared to 2025, and nearly half said they see the U.S. as the biggest threat to the Canadian Arctic. Mathieu Landriot led the study. He says he wanted to capture Northern perspectives, which are often left out of national surveys.
6: We started last year in the three territories, Yukon, Northwest Territories, Nunavut. We included this year Nunavik. So it's a work in progress to have really the full Canadian Arctic.
4: Landriot hopes to conduct a third Canadian Arctic survey next spring. The Tagish Solid Waste Facility remains closed until further notice due to bear sightings in the landfill. Yukon Community Services says it's looking out for public and staff safety. CBC News has reached out for further information. Nearby waste facilities like Carcross and Marsh Lake remain open. Mayo RCMP recently cracked down on dangerous dirt bike riding in the community. That's after residents expressed concerns about unsafe behavior. Mayor Trevor Ellis says he noticed bikers speeding and doing wheelies in town. He also heard reports of people riding in parks, construction areas, and the middle of the highway. Ellis says the police gave out numerous warnings throughout the summer, but it got to a point where officers had to start confiscating some bikes. Ellis says the community fully supports kids being active outdoors, but that they shouldn't be putting themselves or others at risk.
7: It's just about educating the kids and making sure that they know that with the privilege of owning a dirt bike and being able to ride one, it comes responsibility, and hopefully they will have learned a good lesson and they'll be able to carry that over next year.
4: Ellis says the village plans to explore ways to revamp the local trails that dirt bikers often use. He hopes that will help keep them off the highway and riding safely. And finally, that's the sound.

0: Found at the start line of the 10th annual Gravel Growler in Whitehorse. The event determines the fastest gravel riding cyclists in the territory, but also draws casual riders looking to reach their personal best. 11-year-old Takuro Kumagai was one of them. He says despite some challenges, he was happy with his time.
1: It was really hilly at the end because the wind was pretty, really strong, but I was riding with my dad, so it was pretty, I could go behind him and drift. I was 5 minutes faster than last year.
0: The race includes two courses. The Growler is the longer route, while the Meowler offers a shorter, more approachable option. And that is your CBC News for 8:30. For more news anytime, head to the CBC News website. You can find our stories in the North section. TJ.
2: Thanks for that, Talar. And just a reminder, the time is now 8:35. I accidentally said it was 6:30 before the newscast. It was 8:30. It's now 8:35. Well, coming up next on The Current, guest host Catherine Cullen looks at how Albertans are leaning when it comes to the 10 referendum questions they'll answer on October 19th. New polling is out, and critics say the immigration questions are confusing and unfair. Catherine speaks with pollster Janet Brown and with Dozier Anyabunam, host of the Newcomers podcast. That's on The Current this morning after the that's it for us here on Yukon Morning today. Around noon, it's the Midday Cafe with Leonard Linklater. And then at 4 p.m., it's Airplay. George Moradus is sitting in for Dave White. I'm TJ Deer, sitting in for Ellen Jones for the next few weeks. Big thanks to Ross Bragg and Talar Stockton for joining me on the show this morning. And thank you for listening. Join us again tomorrow when Yukon Morning starts at 6 a.m. Until then, I'm TJ Deer. Good morning, Yukon.

0: It's an old system that's corrupt, and we want to make a stand against that.
1: The very idea of separation is absurd to me. It's not legal, it's not practical, and I'm not even sure it's possible.
2: In just 3 weeks, Albertans vote on the question of holding a binding referendum on separation. But that's not the only question on the ballot. There are 9 others. This morning, we'll look at both how things are shaping up with that big national question, as well as how those others, many focused on immigration, could affect Alberta's future. And then,
3: imagine having a disease that takes away all your finances, family, hope, personality, and you're still kind of looked at like a loser.
2: Jordan Kotchuk has struggled with alcohol for decades. When he's drinking, he says nothing else matters. He's just completed his 5th attempt at treatment. But as you'll hear in our documentary, staying sober can feel impossible. Coming up in 30 minutes, he'll talk about the revolving door problem of alcohol use disorder and the fight for more emphasis on science-based treatments. Also on the program, for many Canadians, the north of this country is a faraway place, not easily understood. But the hit TV series North of North is challenging that, spotlighting the culture, people, laughs, and hardships that help shape life at the top of the country. The show has been a global smash, and its second season is out now. In an hour, the creators of North of North. But we begin with the questions facing Albertans. Good morning, I'm Catherine Cullen, sitting in for Matt Galloway, and this is The Current. For many people in Alberta, emotions are running high. In just 3 weeks, people in that province go to the polls to vote in a referendum. The most crucial question they'll be asked is on separation. Should Alberta remain in Canada, or should the province pursue a binding referendum on separating? A new poll done for CBC News shows separatist support is dropping, and so is the popularity of Premier Danielle Smith and her party.

0: focused on their sense of being a Canadian.
1: Let's take a minute and just focus on the Alberta politics of all of this before we move on to the other questions on this ballot. The poll showed UCP support tied with the Alberta NDP at 41%. That's an 8-point drop since April. What's going on there?
0: Well, I follow this category. I call it orphan. So just be careful when you look at my polling. It's hard to make an apples to apples comparison with other polls. So we have the number of people who said they'd vote for the UCP if an election were held today, the NDP, how many people would say other parties. And then we've got this group, 9%, saying that they're orphans, that they're not happy right now with either the UCP or the NDP, but they don't know where they're going to go. A little different than people who are completely undecided. So the NDP are now at this place that's very similar to where they were at the time of the last provincial election. So after the provincial election, NDP support really softened, particularly in Edmonton. I think what the referendum's done, it's allowed the NDP to reform their base of support. And now the goal for the NDP will be to grow it beyond that. The UCP, in contrast, their support has softened. And the UCP and the Premier have seen both people with separatist and non-separatist sentiments kind of get frustrated and go into that orphan category.
1: Some people in the rest of the country may not even realize that there are these 9 other questions on the ballot. 5 of them are focused specifically on immigration. The other 4 are more broadly about other kinds of stronger powers for Alberta. What did you discover in your polling about what Albertans are thinking about taking more control, is I think how Danielle Smith has been framing it, of the immigration system?
0: Right. So we didn't ask the 9 questions. They are very long. They're complicated. And they just, there was other things we wanted to accomplish, and they just didn't work very well on a survey like this. But we did pull out 3 of the themes that come out of these questions, immigration, constitutional reform, and the services that people with temporary immigration status would be offered. And what we found was that there's sort of mixed reaction about both of these things. They are the all 3 of these things. They are the very definition of polarizing here in Alberta. They're all, you know, some of these things are just north of 50%, some are south of 50%.
1: And do you have a sense of how it is, if or how it is going to affect the vote outcome, whether it might, you know, these questions, because as you say, they are so complicated. Are they going to keep people away? Are they affecting that big question number 10 about separation in other ways?
0: Well, it's very much up for grabs. One of the things we ask people is, when faced with these 10 questions, you know, what are you going to do? Are you going to vote yes to them all, no to them all, a mix of yes and no? And I mean, what we found is 5% of people right now are ready to vote yes to them all. 26% of people are ready to vote no to them all. 17% say a mix of yes and no, but 49%, almost half of people, say they don't yet have any clue how they're going to vote for these questions.
1: Which is so different from separation, where attitudes are pretty baked in.
0: Exactly. Those things are very baked in. We've been tracking, you know, support for separation at a similar level for a long time. Very few undecided folks. So, you know, 3 weeks remaining, a lot of Albertans have ordered a mail-in ballot that will give them an opportunity to sit with these other 9 questions and think them through. But, you know, Albertans have a lot of homework to do before they're going to be able to cast these other 9 ballots.
1: It's a fascinating time. Always grateful to get your perspective on this, Janet. Thank you.
0: Thank you for having me.
1: Janet Brown is principal at Janet Brown Opinion Research. She was in Calgary. Well, the separation question has dominated the conversation around this referendum, but as we were just discussing, it is only one of 10 questions Albertans are being asked. 5 concern immigration policy and broadly whether Alberta should have more control over immigration. Dozier Anyebunyam is the host of the Newcomers podcast. He moved to Canada from Nigeria in 2021. He joins me now from Calgary. Good morning, Dozier.
2: Hi, good morning. How's it going?
1: Good. Thank you so much for taking the time to talk to us. I'm wondering, I mean, you are so engaged on this question of immigration. Before we get to the specific questions, which as Janet just said, are some of them quite complex, I wonder how you're feeling about the fact that immigration is such a big part of the political conversation right now in this referendum.
2: I mean, first of all, I think I should say that it was pretty.

0: somewhat reassuring to hear some of the poll numbers come from Janet in some way. Because it's kind of linked to how you end up feeling when you read those questions and you wonder why we're living this, where we're operating at a point where it feels like every single thing is either we can't negotiate about it, we can't have a conversation, it's either problematic or it's good. Like, and so in the end, I think the right word to say is I feel a bit disturbed. That's how I'll put it. Like, it's just disturbed because you're like, what exactly is actually going on?
1: Disturbed because of the atmosphere right now, or disturbed because these questions are on the ballot?
0: I think it's more of the atmosphere in the sense that I can't control the ballot, right? Like, it's like the government controls, has decided to put the referendum. So we are doing a referendum because the government wants to do a referendum. So that I can't control. But the point is that just putting those things out there, what it does feel like, it's saying immigrants are to blame to some extent or to a major extent for a lot of the problems we're having in Canada. I mean, sorry, in Calgary or in Alberta, for example. And so we do want to control that. And what that does is you give certain kinds of people the license to say things that are unprintable sometimes. I mean, like I was mentioning in the pre-call, last week, I got some comments on my podcast that I was just like, what? And I just deleted it because that thing has kind of ramped up in the past 2-4 months. It didn't used to happen before. I've been running the podcast for 3 years, but the past 3-4 months have been, for lack of a better word, hellish in terms of some sort of characters that come into the comments sometimes just to leave remarks and insults and.
1: I just want to be clear. There's no question in your mind that is tied to these referendum questions.
0: Yeah, to me, it feels like that. Yeah, because it used to happen before. I used to probably get it once every 6 months. Like someone would go like, oh, we think immigrants are X. But right now, like it is, I mean, someone said Canadians are societally empathetic. Like that's what someone said. Like that was what someone said on a comment that was left there.
1: Societally empathetic?
0: Yes, that's what the person put out there.
1: Well, I'm sorry that you're dealing with this abuse. Let's try to help people in the rest of the country understand a little bit more about the specifics of the questions Albertans are dealing with. Because you wrote a blog post and you've tried to parse some of the immigration questions. I'm going to read one of them. You're going to have to bear with me, so will the audience here, because it is a bit dense to hear over the radio. Do you support the government of Alberta taking increased control over immigration for the purposes of decreasing immigration to more sustainable levels, prioritizing economic migration, and giving Albertans first priority on new employment opportunities? What goes through your mind when you hear that question?
0: First of all, like that's like 3 or 4 questions in one vote. Like literally, we're saying you could have someone who wants to favor provincial selection to some extent while opposing lower overall admissions. Like it feels like there's provincial control, lower immigration, more economic immigration. And then the loaded one for me is employment priority for Albertans. Like, okay, how are we defining who Albertans are? Is there some measure in which I am more Albertan than someone who just became a Canadian citizen last month? Like, it just opens up a Pandora box for that I'm not sure anyone wants to go into.
1: Well, I mean, the premier does obviously want to engage on these questions because she has put them in this list of referendum questions. And I know when it comes to the separation question, she has said, let people have their say. Janet Brown's polling shows that there are some passionate attitudes out there towards immigration. So let's turn things on its head. What is what's wrong, I guess, with asking people their opinions on something that is a subject that, you know, is very political right now?
0: Oof. I mean, so I think there's a beautiful article written by Jared Wesley. I think he teaches

0: the University of Alberta, which is, we're already in polarized times as a species. Like the world seems, especially North America, it's, things have been interesting in the past 12, 18 months. And so when we start approaching issues in such a way where it feels like we cannot negotiate about them, like it's either you're for us or you're against us, what just happens is you unleash things that you can't control. That's how I see it, or that's what I think. And for me, the immigration questions in themselves, what we've done here is, one, is we've taken a lot of issues and things I don't think are issues and patch them, to compress them together into one thing. And we've asked people, vote yes or no. And that doesn't even include the fact that, I mean, again, I can always say, I do think that we probably didn't do, we did things not too great with immigration the past 4 years. Like we didn't do well with that. We could have done better. We've had a very good immigration program that is the talk of the world. Like everyone talks about the Canadian immigration program, but we didn't do well. And every system has that, where every now and then it will collapse.
1: Let me ask you, Dozier, there's only about a minute left here. And I do just want to understand, I mean, we don't know what the outcome is going to be on these immigration questions, but what do you see when you look at Alberta's future after the October 19th vote when it comes to immigration?
0: I honestly don't know. That's how I feel. Like, I honestly don't know. I think the biggest thing for me is, the question to answer here is, what happens after? It depends on how we vote. Mm. I do think that a lot of those things will be, some of them will be hard to pull off, because we do have to go through the legal restrictions or legal, would I say, barriers that we have to jump over as a province to get some of these passed. So I don't know, honestly. Okay. But I think what worries me the most is the outcome. Like, so if people vote yes for some of those things, then what does that mean for immigrants or newcomers? Like, what does that mean for society in itself? Like, because it just feels like what this just ends up doing to us, it just fractures the society, because it just pits us against them. That's just what it feels like.
1: Dozier, I do appreciate getting your perspective right now. Thank you very much for this conversation.
0: Thank you.
1: Dozier Anyebunam is the host of the Newcomers podcast. He was in Calgary. Well, I want to take a moment to tell you about a special interview you'll hear on The Current tomorrow. Matt Galloway is speaking with Charles Spencer, the brother of Diana, Princess of Wales. It's been almost 30 years since she died as her car was chased by paparazzi. Diana was one of the world's most famous people at the time, famous for her royal marriage, then divorce, for her philanthropy, and for trying to shape an independent life for herself. Now, Earl Spencer is shedding new light on her life and what happened after her death in his book, Swan Song, Diana, My Sister. You can hear Matt's conversation with him tomorrow. Well, the CBC News is next, then.
2: Some of the most effective medications that have ever been invented in medicine, full stop, are for alcohol use disorder. But that is just something that's not known by most providers and certainly not known by the average person.
1: So why aren't people who struggle with alcohol use disorder getting the science-based treatment they need? Meet those pushing for that to change, and one man who struggled with his drinking for years. Our documentary, Nothing Else Matters, is coming up in 6 minutes. I am Catherine Cullen, and you are listening to The Current. Please stay with us.

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1: Netflix's new Willy Wonka spinoff is getting panned by critics. They say the show undermines the original book's anti-greed message. Also, they're calling it out for using AI to recreate Gene Wilder's voice.
2: Don't worry, something only goes wrong 3 times out of 10.
1: You'll hear why this version of the actor doesn't work.

0: Radio in the Yukon. Here's a look at your weather forecast. For Whitehorse today, a mix of sun and cloud, slight chance of showers and a high of 10. For Watson Lake, a mix of sun and cloud with a high of 11. For Haines Junction today, sun and cloud, 30% chance of rain, high of 9. For Fair and Ross River, mainly cloudy and a high of 9. Beaver Creek, sun and cloud, high of 8. And for Dawson City, mainly cloudy with a high of 9. And for Old Crow today, cloudy with 40% chance of flurries and a high of plus 2.
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0: $1 billion a year. That's in health costs, lost productivity, and criminal justice costs. Researchers at the Center for Addiction and Mental Health recently found that alcohol causes more harm overall than any other drug in the country, far more than tobacco and opioids. Almost 4,000 people a year die from alcohol-related conditions. Nearly 18% of people aged 15 years and older in Canada will meet the clinical criteria for alcohol use disorder in their lifetime. Given the prevalence and how disruptive it can be, advocates and people with the disorder are calling for a change in how it is treated. They want more emphasis on science-based treatments. Liz Hoth has the story of one man struggling with alcohol. Here's her documentary, Nothing Else Matters.
1: I currently live with 16 other men. At 54, I never imagined having to explain a roommate, let alone over a dozen of them, half of whom are straight out of prison. This is my fifth alcohol addiction treatment center in 20 years, and these liminal, lucid places of recovery...
2: Jordan Kotchek has struggled with alcohol for decades, so now he's writing a book.
1: Each time, I genuinely think this just might be the one. But despite good stretches of sobriety and big wins in love, family, and jobs, relapse is part of my story. Me, I like to think I'm a pretty nice guy, a professional, educated, musical dad who pines to see his daughters more. But when I slide into that hole of desolation, twisting with animal fear, my disease turns oppressive. It sets my life and those of my loved ones' lives on fire. So here I am again.
2: Here is the Vancouver Island Therapeutic Community. It's an addiction treatment center for men in Nanaimo, British Columbia.
1: This year, I'm the only guy that's not a jailbird. I just love them. I learned some bad things from them. They give me tips on how to steal cars and pull a heist, but they're the most honest, genuine people in treatment yet. This is Cody, one of my best friends.
3: Hello.
1: And
2: Jordan is wearing a dark blue button-down shirt. His salt and pepper hair is neatly coiffed back. He says in treatment, he's often confused for the staff.
1: I feel like an outlier with these guys that are coming from prison and everything, but I swear the next relapse will put me in jail. That's the end for me, jail or death.
2: As a kid, Jordan remembers building forts out of his dad's empty beer cases. He says his father didn't have a problem with alcohol, but he remembers it was a big part of their weekend outings.
1: On his Saturday, King of Kensington runs around town where we'd just go visit people. We'd sit in a lounge, and I loved the lounges. So, yeah, I think it was planted.
2: As he got older, he doesn't think he necessarily chose things that were alcohol-related. It just kind of happened. There was the band.
1: Called the Dino Martinis.
2: The independent film.
1: Independent film called American Beer.
2: Jobs at a wine store, then as a Bacardi Breezer rep.
1: And had a car full of alcohol.
2: Then he worked in TV, at one time for Much Music.
1: And we were always backstage for endless booze of big bands. So if I look back, my whole trajectory is alcohol related.
2: Before his kids were born, he remembers his then wife sending him out for a simple errand. Pick up some sour cream.
1: I would go to the Legion and see the guys and would spend 2-3 hours coming back and saying, honey, there's no sour cream in Vancouver. Like, what? Everybody sees through that. But when you're drinking with your buddies and you don't want to leave, that makes sense to you?
2: It's hard for him to list all the things he's lost. There's jobs for one. He's been fired a lot.
1: I hate to admit this, but there have been really high responsible jobs where I'm sipping vodka in the bathroom. So I didn't shake.
2: He's lost trust, a lot of money. And the hardest loss for him to talk about is his wife and two daughters.
1: I'm still in great contact with my ex and my kids, but, you know, it's hard being in a treatment with 20 guys, knowing that there's another man teaching your kids how to ride bikes and skate. And, you know, even looking at my pictures of my daughters on the corkboard, they give me strength, but they remind me that I missed them. I missed it all. I visited them lots as they're growing up. But I didn't get to, you know. So that's the hardest. And the hard, you know, there's people in meetings that I've heard that's their biggest pride is that their children have never seen them drunk. And I can't say that. And it just tears me apart.
2: He remembers one particular trip. He'd taken the kids to Calgary to see Grandma and Grandpa.
1: I was drinking. I was hiding it under the bed and they found it. And they cried. And their mom called and they got picked up.

0: That's about 10 years ago, but it still bugs me.
1: When you talk about rock bottom, that sounds pretty.
0: That's there, yeah. I've thrown in the drunk tank 2 times that I've had to sleep it off in a cell. That could be rock bottom for anybody, but when alcohol takes you over, nothing else matters. Not your job, not your commitments, not your hygiene, not your health. So yeah, I'm here to make sure that never happens again. I write this piece during my second month in this treatment center. Right now, my honey is on holidays. My best friend is beginning a book tour, and countless other friends share their successes online. I have to shut that stuff out. Outside this facility, life is running away, and I am here to heal in the stationary society of beautiful men.
2: This is the second time he's been at this particular treatment facility. He was feeling strong when he left in 2025. He even got a writing fellowship at a castle in France.
0: My brain tells me that I don't have a disease. So I had a couple of celebratory champagnes there and just thought, write it off. And I guess the mind in addiction works funny because come December, it was just waiting for me. And I just had a drink, and that drink led to more.
2: That last relapse, it ended with Jordan in the drunk tank. So he's back at VITC.
0: My show this week is the North Hallway Hopping.
2: This is a free program. It's geared toward people on low or fixed incomes. So it's not fancy, and there are chores to be done.
0: Yep, okay, I'll show you my room.
2: In his room, there's just enough space to walk between the two twin beds.
0: The reason I have a roommate is when you first get here, you're paired up with someone.
2: There's a shelf piled high with books. A bulletin board features photos of his new partner of 10 years, his kids and his cats.
0: So when I came and put them up for the first time, to see the pinholes that were in the pictures from other treatments was a little, that hurt.
2: His roommate is Rob Miller.
0: This is my roommate and mentor, Rob.
3: Hi, Rob. Nice to meet you.
4: You too.
2: He's a big guy with a big personality.
4: I love CBC, man.
2: He's just shaved his head, and he barely has any teeth.
0: A whole wardrobe. So I got all my clothes, winter and spring.
2: They show me their closet.
0: I think 6 pairs of shoes.
4: And he didn't leave me any room.
0: And okay, I'll show you. I'll show you. Look at this. This is all mine. This is Rob's. Just a toilet paper.
2: Rob came here straight from prison, and the only thing he brought was that roll of toilet paper. He's been through a lot, and that's why Jordan calls Rob his mentor.
4: You know, he comes to me whenever he has any issues or anything like that.
3: Seems like you guys are kind of different.
4: Kind of, yeah.
0: I was
4: kind of on the hardcore kind of life. And yeah, just was sick and tired of being sick and tired. So now I have the opportunity to go to school. I'm going to be going to university hopefully in September to get a social worker's diploma. And, you know, primarily because of this program. Life is looking great, so.
3: Great. Thank you so much. It's really nice to meet you.
4: No problem.
3: Yeah, good luck with your university.
4: Nice to meet you too. Yeah. Social worker's diploma, here I come.
3: Wow.
2: That conversation was in March of 2026, and shortly after, Rob got his own room, a sign that he was doing well and showing leadership.
0: And then he disappeared. He didn't come home one night. That was like unfathomable.
2: Rob did show up a couple of days later. Jordan didn't see him, but some of the other guys said he seemed pretty messed up.
0: The quote that I remember they told me was he said, "Somebody took out my kryptonite."
2: Jordan's not exactly sure what his kryptonite was. Maybe it was cocaine or crack.
0: The staff came in and told us that Rob had been found dead in sort of a closet in somebody's room. I guess he overdosed and he died. He was found. Nobody expected that. We expected him to relapse. I heard that the old Rob was a very angry, scary person. I'm glad to have only known that teddy bear guy. I think about him a lot. The week following his death, nothing was amusing or funny anymore. The food tasted bland. We used to love Sammy's unhinged energy, but now it just looked like troubling ADHD. I can hear Tom's brain injury now. Paul's story of being a kid eating dog kibble for

0: treats in his strict foster home was no longer our shared affable anecdote. It was just sad. This warm, almost ethereal air here has escaped and let in something clinical and metallic, like someone snapped on all the fluorescent lights.
1: What's it do for you to be writing that?
0: That helps me go back to that day and remember how heavy it was and how much we loved him and how much it affected us.
2: I had to get my hope back after Rob because there was a period where I think everyone felt, what's the point? If this thing is out to get us and it can get a guy like that in one night, going out happy, like on top of the world. He had a new life. Got taken away.
1: It's a story that Evan Alon has heard many times. He's an addictions doctor in Nanaimo.
3: It is obviously a common thing that patients who have been in recovery and who are doing well or who are motivated to continue to do well will still have something that happens that pushes them back to where they were. And, you know, particularly with the toxic drug supply, it's very, very easy to die.
1: Dr. Alon does addictions medicine work at the hospital and also at a dedicated alcohol use disorder practice. It's the only one of its kind on Vancouver Island.
3: To say that I'm overwhelmed is very much an understatement.
1: His wait list is long. It can take months to get in.
3: The challenges that I have are with colleagues whose, you know, lack of information, lack of knowledge about this really gets in the way of the treatment of these patients. And, you know, the stigmatization, the marginalization, which, again, we have incredibly strong evidence to show that these patients experience these things every time they come to our healthcare systems, and that it is a large determinant of their lack of success with long-term outcomes.
1: Dr. Alon says many of his patients have told their family doctors about their alcohol use, and the doctor simply advises them to cut down. He says there's been a lack of education, so doctors just aren't aware that there are more options than just Alcoholics Anonymous and inpatient treatment programs.
3: Some of the most effective medications that have ever been invented in medicine, full stop, are for alcohol use disorder. But that is just something that's not known by most providers and certainly not known by the average person.
1: He says 12-step programs like AA can work for some, but he says there's other kinds of groups that are effective too.
3: Counseling therapy to address the underlying traumas and mental health disorders that might be driving things.
1: And then there's just engagement in general, like getting people involved in hobbies and social activities.
3: Humans are meant to be social creatures, and we live increasingly isolated lives. And if we can change that, we can make a huge difference on a number of things, including substance use disorder.
1: He says the deaths he sees from alcohol use disorder are often preventable.
3: You know, I'll be working in the ICU in Port Alberta, and I'll see a patient who comes in with severe liver failure. And I can see that the notes from my colleagues is saying, oh, you know, this patient comes in repeatedly with liver failure and they keep drinking despite that. And I search through the charts for any mention of a treatment of some kind for this patient's alcohol use disorder, which has led to this situation, and never find any. And, you know, my thought experiment on this is if, you know, we as physicians had a patient who came into the hospital with, you know, numb feet and a heart attack from very poorly controlled diabetes, and we wrote in our charts, you know, this patient continues to eat sugar despite us telling them they need to stop eating sugar, but we've never started them on metformin or Ozempic or any of the medications that we have for diabetes, you know, that would be college complaint worthy, that would be lose your license worthy, yet for substance use, it's completely normalized.
1: Dr. Alon doesn't have Canadian stats, but based on American numbers and with what he's seen in his practice, he estimates that less than 3% of people with alcohol use disorder are prescribed medication after visiting a hospital.
0: And I've been to emergency rooms where nurses or whoever gives me a stretcher or a bed has said, well, you need this bed for people with more problems than you. Or I overhear them saying, oh, another bed, another addict, another drunk. But then there's hospitals where they're so compassionate. It's hard even saying that alcohol use disorder is a disease because I've seen people roll their eyes.
1: I did put in a request to the Canadian Medical Association for a response to the criticisms that doctors don't address alcohol use disorder effectively because of insufficient education and training in substance use. A reply from Media Relations said it was too niche a topic for their spokespeople, and instead they suggested the College of Family Physicians of Canada. that group didn't have a spokesperson available by deadline and pointed me to a section of the

0: website, which outlines how family doctors should screen for and treat alcohol use disorder, including with medications. Dr. Alon says he is seeing the culture starting to change, slowly. He says there's more education being offered to doctors, and he steps pretty carefully when he's talking about sending patients away for treatment.
1: And so when I see people who are dropping $40,000 on something that is no better than what they can do as an outpatient, it obviously makes me a little bit hesitant of them as a treatment modality of high value.
0: He says it's tricky to study how effective those programs actually are because they're all so different. Some are a week, some are a year, some are for profit, some are free or based on religion. And measuring what success looks like, that can be tricky too.
1: Well, I have lots of patients who it was the answer for them. Alcohol use disorder is almost always a response to problems. You're using alcohol as the answer to the problem, and it's anxiety, depression, insomnia, traumatic experiences. So you can put somebody in a 3-month program and you can make sure that they're not drinking alcohol and you can engage them on recovery and groups and all these kinds of things. But if you, at the end of those 3 months, put them back into exactly the same circumstances that they came from that were driving the issue, it's not at all surprising that it doesn't fix the problem.
2: In the recovery spaces, we see a lot of different methodologies. We see a lot of different processes, both from...
0: Chris Kinch agrees that inpatient treatment isn't for everyone. He's with Connective, the organization that runs the program that Jordan is at, the Vancouver Island Therapeutic Community.
2: Therapeutic communities really put community at the core of the process. So community is the method of treatment that's used. So it involves...
0: He says VITC works for some... because it's all about building community and the social skills needed to reintegrate into society.
2: They're attending meetings, they're working with each other, holding each other accountable as well, and trying to reflect on sort of behaviors, other things that are happening, and shaping pro-social behaviors through that process.
0: For Jordan, he says being in treatment gives him the space that he needs to rest, recover, work on himself. But all of that reflection, sometimes it isn't easy.
3: What I fight with in my head is lost time. Did I not try hard enough? Did I not believe that I was sick enough to miss my daughter's growing up? But yeah, I'll get pangs and I had a red light sitting in the car and like, holy shit. I broke those girls' hearts, you know? It's like, I don't know what it's like to have a... Nah, I can't do it. I just remember that day. Drove off. It's like Lily didn't understand. It was like, I can't shut that out, but God, you can come drink over that to forget, right? It's so easy to feel that warmth when the pain is too much, but then it'll tear down your life. And you know that when you take that sip, but it helps.
4: That was a really painful memory you just had in your brain.
3: Yep. I can still see her face. Her grandpa was whisking her off hurriedly into the car to go to grade 3 or 4. And she was crying and looking out. And I was at the front door with my suitcase. And she didn't understand why I had to go. And, she's like the best person right now, and I hope I didn't do too much damage. I don't care about the careers or getting back to making television or getting rich or owning a home. That's the only thing I want. Excuse me. They're smart, funny, talented. Yeah, now it's time to get to know them as adults.
5: United Brotherhood.
0: The men are gathered around for what's called a gratitude circle.
6: Celebrating 3 months, going on 4 months of sobriety.
0: They go around the circle talking about what they're grateful for.
7: I'm celebrating 149 days clean and being released from jail last week.
0: And Jordan has lots to say.
8: I'm celebrating 5.5 months sobriety. I'm celebrating getting my life back after getting really sick in January. And I'm celebrating seeing my daughters in 2 days.
0: The visit with his kids is getting close because today he's heading home.
3: I guess it's not a coincidence that the whole week I've been getting up at 3 and not getting back.

0: I am kind of sad, right? I don't want to forget these feelings of brotherly love, and I don't want to step out there and have that just go away. I think I feel like I'm in the pocket. I'm in the zone to step out. Yeah.
1: You're ready. You're ready to go, to leave.
0: I think I'm ready.
2: So he bustles about, packing up his clothes, his books.
0: I think I have 40 or 50 books.
2: And the pictures of his family. Jordan stays the full day. He didn't want to miss lasagna night.
0: My car's up front.
2: Finally, a couple of his friends help drag all of his bags and his suitcases out to the car. And he does one last round of goodbyes.
0: Thanks for everything, man. It was great knowing you from the very start.
3: You as well. Best of luck to you, Jordan.
0: Thanks, man. I think he said goodbye. I can't drag this on anymore. It's time to go.
2: It's time.
0: It's time to go home.
2: It takes him about an hour to get home.
0: Hello.
4: Hello.
0: Oh, you give me a little lay.
2: Jordan's partner, Stephanie Brown, greets him at the door, and she puts a lei around his neck. They're moving to Hawaii, where she's accepted a job.
0: That was a long one.
5: I've had this day before, so it's new and it's old as well. Last time Jordan came home, I had a big welcome home Jordan sign. This time it's a little more relaxed. We have to pack and move in 3 weeks. And so, yeah, I mean, I worry about him having so much transition, like coming home and then having to pick up and go again. And I hope we're doing the right thing.
0: I just have to be diligent. I have to know that it is life and death.
1: What do you mean?
0: Because the disease is out to kill me. It's common knowledge that if it keeps going, it's jails, institutions, or death.
1: What's it like saying that out loud?
0: It sucks. This isn't me. This is not what I wanted to be when I grew up. I don't have another one in me.
2: By another one, he means a relapse. That's something that Dr. Evan Alon says is just part of the process.
6: Jordan is substantially better off today than he was 30 years ago. He is incredibly more knowledgeable. He has an arsenal of tools that he didn't have before. And whether or not he has relapses in the future, again or not, doesn't mean that he's not a success. He is doing incredibly well.
2: His tools include the AA groups he's scoped out in Hawaii. He's got his medications and the connections to the support people he's met in treatment.
5: It's impossible to understand whether or not this is the last time. You just always have to live in the uncertainty, and you have to try to become comfortable with that uncertainty as best you can and know that you are with a person who you commit to loving in sickness and health, and you get some of both. You want to grab it out of the fridge?
0: I forgot we had this. This is nice.
2: Tonight, they toast health and new beginnings.
0: Woo-hoo-hoo.
2: They pop the cork on a bottle of wine. Of course, it's non-alcoholic.
1: Good morning, man.
0: Thank you.
1: Yeah.
0: That's nice.
1: That is very nice.
0: Yeah. That's a winner.
1: Wow.
0: Yeah, eh?
7: That documentary was produced by Liz Hoth at the CBC Audio Documentary Unit with help from Joan Weber. Jordan Kocak is in Hawaii, doing well and enjoying his AA meetings, which are held on the beach. Well, coming up after your regional update.
8: Ice Cove isn't just rocks and ice. It's more than that. It's people, energy, culture. Let's dazzle them.
9: I do love to dazzle.
7: The fictional Nunavut hamlet of Ice Cove does dazzle viewers. It's the setting for the global sensation North of North. Season 2 is out. The creators of the show will tell us about making something in and for your community, then seeing it go all around the world. We'll also hear why they insisted on a specific line in their budget for earrings. That is coming up in about 90 seconds. I'm Catherine Cullen, and you are listening to The Current.

0: funding to address relationship and family violence. It's one of 20 recipients of the RCMP's Family Violence Initiative Fund. The National Fund selects one or more projects from each province and territory. Carcross Tagish is the sole recipient for the Yukon. The money from the fund is set to go towards its prevention programming. The Tagish Solid Waste Facility remains closed until further notice due to bear sightings in the landfill. Yukon Community Services says it's looking out for public and staff safety. Appointments for flu shots and other seasonal vaccines are now available in the Yukon. Yukoners can get the flu shot and COVID-19 booster during the same appointment. Eligible patients can get their RSV vaccines too. More information is available online at yukonimmunization.ca. For your weather, in Dawson, minus one with freezing rain. In Whitehorse, it is three at the airport and cloudy. Watson Lake is a warm 6 degrees with cloud. Temporary closure of the Wolf Creek Bridge on Mount Sima Road in Whitehorse today and tomorrow from 7 a.m. to 8 p.m. Single lane alternating traffic on the Tagish River Bridge in Tagish and also on the Pelly River Bridge in Faro. With that, you are up to date. Your next local news break is at 10:30. Take care out there.
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2: Where are you going?
3: Fixing tourism before this place turns into bingo nights and sad bake sales.
2: Do you even have a plan?
3: Greenlandic mask dancing with Auntie Vicky. I'm thinking lights and music and a fog machine.
1: Siaya has big plans in season two of the worldwide hit North of North. She's the show's main character, a young Inuk mother navigating big life changes in the fictional Arctic community of Ice Cove. And in this new season, Siaya is on a mission to help her town and herself.
2: Since when are you doing level 10 cultural programming for tourists with equipment we don't even have?
3: Since I realized I've been doing the same small things for months now. I need to go bigger if I want to be bigger. I blew up my whole life and I'm still just an assistant handing out pamphlets.
1: North of North is an award-winning joint production of CBC, APTN, and Netflix. And it's the vision of Stacey Ugluk McDonald and Alethea Arnacook-Burrill, who are its creators, executive producers, and writers. Matt Galloway spoke with Stacey and Alethea as the season launched. Here's their conversation.
4: What does it feel like, Stacey? This is, as I said, this is a huge hit. Season one was top 10 on Netflix, the most ever watched show on CBC Gem. What is it like to create a hit show?
5: I actually didn't know we were the most watched show on CBC Gem. I think for the longest time, it just felt surreal. Like it wasn't quite sinking in. Also, like we're still working so hard, it just never stopped. So like once in a while, we'd look up and see what was going on and just be stunned.
4: Alethea, when you looked up, what did you see? When did you realize that this was a hit?
6: I think it was when I was walking into the post office and someone from across the street just yelled, "We're so proud of you." And I have no idea who it was. It was just awesome because everyone around just kind of smiled and waved and were like happy for us. So it, global success. Yay. Awesome. But it feels really good to have it in your home community too.
4: Yeah, for sure. Mm-hmm. What do you think? I mean, and I want to talk about the home community, but there are fans in Japan who love this program. There are fans in Europe and South America that love this program. Why has it connected in the way that it has?
5: I mean, I think, you know, as a young Inuk woman who had the privilege of traveling around the world, I've always seen a sort of fascination from people, like when they hear I'm from the Arctic or from Nunavut and that I'm Inuit, or, you know, sometimes I didn't know what Inuit was, so I'd have to use the E word to like orient them. But there's always just been such an organic fascination, I think, with the Arctic itself. And then us just putting a human face to it and people getting to experience the Arctic, not from the outside, but coming in like with us. I think it's feeding the fascination and humanizing an icy, icy part of the world.
4: But Alethea, you said something really interesting earlier, which was that it was that comment at the post office, somebody in your own community shouting you out that really meant something to you. And you said as well, these are your words, there were times when it's like, this is just for Inuit. It's okay if you don't get it.
6: I mean, it was our goal from the start to make a show that is a global success, but still speaks to our own people. And, you know, we're trying to entertain and give all the feels to our own people, but also to the world. We just want to be connected. I think this show is a lot about

0: community and connecting with each other. And it's also us as a community trying to connect with the outside world as well. Make each other laugh, make each other cry.
1: I watched the first few episodes of the second season. I don't want to give too much away, but when you slide in something that seems like it comes from the news, a boil water advisory, for example, into the storyline, who is that for? Is it for people at home to say, listen, we know what's going on and we want to acknowledge that?
0: I mean, we decided from the start that we weren't going to be trying to educate people in a way where it was like, you know, a lesson or a moral of the story kind of thing. We just want to entertain each other and laugh, but also make it feel real. Mm. And so, you know,
2: and
0: when we're just
2: water
0: thinking,
2: advisories are very real.
0: They're just so real. Like I just saw another one pop up in my email.
2: It's more of like an eye roll. I would say like, another one. Okay, here we go. Yeah, it's just a part of our lives at this point.
1: But also to point out, I mean, for people who are watching it, that yeah, this community, which is beautiful and stunning and filled with amazing people, still has to deal with this kind of stuff as well.
0: Absolutely, because we've got so much fresh water in the Arctic, but the locations of all our towns were not chosen by Inuit. They were chosen by colonizers, almost always against the advice of Inuit. Like, let's not put a town here because it's a horrible place to land a plane. Don't listen to them. And then, you know, there are just issues with travel all over the Arctic. There's issues with access to water, to electricity, to everything, because the colonizers came in and just never, ever, they were all Helens, you know?
1: All Helens. What kind of pressure, Stacey, when you're making a show like this and the community is invested in it, what sort of pressure does that put on you?
2: I mean, for the first season, we couldn't tell people what we were doing. They just knew that we were making a show, that nobody really had the details. So I think, you know, Alethea and I have been making films in the Arctic for 20 years. Mm. So they know what we do and there's already a level of trust and respect built there. But it was never of this scale. And so I think us running around, shutting roads down and sometimes our crew unknowingly blocking the water trucks. So like a house can't get their water for the day, which is a big issue. And we had some growing pains and whatnot. And I think that a lot of our town was kind of like, this better be worth it. Like, at the end of it. And come season two, everybody was just so happy to have us back shooting.
1: You were saying as well, when you came in here into the studio this morning, mm-hmm. you were saying as well that part of this is about that pressure of the investment that people are making into a program like this as mm-hmm. well. And that people are going to look at you. Now they look at you, young filmmakers, people who want to be filmmakers in the North and say, well, they did it. Like we can do that. But did you understand that as you were making even season one?
2: Yeah, I mean, the big pressure of it all was this fear that in every part of making a TV show, especially in the beginning, it feels like it could fall apart. It's such an incredibly competitive and hard industry, and things go away all the time. And we were the first Indigenous show trying to do what we were trying to do, and with Netflix Canada, and we got CBC, it felt like such a massive deal that we were immensely afraid of screwing it up for the rest of our community, because then if it falls apart, will these networks and stuff want to work with other like Indigenous filmmakers and stuff? So I think we were carrying a burden for a little bit there, and a real like desire to like, we have to make this work. We were very determined.
1: Alethea, you didn't screw it up. Okay. We should be clear. But Alethea, how did you think about that? It was interesting. We were in Iqaluit like a year ago, and everywhere we went, people talked about this show. Somebody was connected to something. Somebody's auntie did this. Someone sewed this. They provided sandwiches from this place. How did you think about that?
0: I mean, it was insane pressure, and it shouldn't be. It's not really fair pressure that we're under. It took way too long for this country to invest in an Indigenous show to this level. And we wanted to blow the doors open for other Canadian Indigenous creators. And, you know, the moment I heard Anna Lam, our lead actor, talking about how young Inuit growing up today will never know a world where her character didn't exist, where this show didn't exist, I just bawled my eyes out, because, you know, we had to dream outside of what had ever happened in this country. And, you know, I think Stacey and our producing partner, Miranda, have really taught me to feel like I, you know, why not? Why not me? Why not bigger? Why not more amazing, more beautiful?

0: full. Why not? Even if it's never been done before, why not? And that is something that I'll carry with me for the rest of my life. And I hope that young Indigenous creators across the country will look at our show and think the same, to see themselves up on screen and think, of course, why not?
1: That's amazing. You also get to do really cool things like highlight clothes and fashion and earrings and music. What is, you laugh when I say that. What is that like? Because again, those local creators see their creativity kind of put on this international sort of stage.
0: It's one of the funnest parts of the job, to be honest. Like, we make each other laugh all day in the writing room, on set, and through post. And it's really a joyful job, but like the little tingling, delicious, happy feel is strongest for me when we're getting to pick wardrobe and, you know, music. When we created the budget for this show, we insisted on a line in the budget specifically for earrings. And our business affairs team were like, oh yeah, that'll fit on a wardrobe. We don't need a separate category. And we're like, no, we want it.
2: We want it in there. Film budgets.
0: For two reasons. We just want the satisfaction of seeing it in there. And the other reason is we want to protect it and always know that it's not being reduced. In the end, it still wasn't enough. And I had to lend like 65 pairs of my own earrings. And it's been really rewarding to see people around the world be like, y'all don't actually dress like that, right? They just imagine that we must have created this fictitious world where people dress this well, but it's real. That's how Inuit dress. We do outerwear like nobody else on the planet.
1: Tell me about season two. You mentioned Anna Lam, and she said, you think the mess can't get any messier? And then it does. Tell me about the mess in season two, Stacey.
2: Well, I mean, in season one, we meet Siaya when she's just blown up her life. So there's an adrenaline, an uncertainty. When we come into season two, you know, it's a few months later and we're in deep winter and it is cold. And she's a little more settled, but also kind of like, what is my life? Who do I actually want to be? What do I actually want? And it's about Siaya really having to dig in and do the work that she needs to do to level up her life and do the big things that she wants to do. And in doing so, Siaya is Siaya, and she's impulsive, always with a good heart and good intentions, but she does make rash decisions. And she gets herself into a few pickles, including kind of getting involved in something later in the season that takes us to a side of Ice Cove that we've never seen before. So
1: I've only seen the first few episodes, so now I'm intrigued. Aletheia, can you talk about, it looks beautiful. And you have said that when you were shooting, I can't use the word that you used, but you said it was cold as F.
2: It was.
0: It really was. It was really hard on the cast and crew, but everyone really held together, kept each other warm, reminded each other to keep moving around and like touching each other's faces to warm up spots that were getting frostbite. It was a real challenge, but holy hell, does it look good on camera.
1: It does. It's
0: so
1: amazing.
0: Proud. Yeah. I've always want like anytime I watch something that's supposed to be winter and you don't see real frost coming out of their mouths, you know, when they speak, you don't see frost on their eyelashes. If they've been out there for a while, they've got the necks open on their jackets, like they're not, you know, bundling up and buttoning up every little crevice that they can close up. It just doesn't look real. And, you know, it is very, very real on our show. And I love, you can see it, you can hear it, you can feel it.
1: We talked about some of the pickles that Siaya finds herself in. One is she puts on this Greenlandic dance show with her Aunt Vicky's help. And there's a moment at the end of that episode that I want to play. Have a listen to this.
3: Everyone keeps moving forward. My ex, my mom, Kook. And I'm still here in the same spot trying to prove I'm ready.
4: You know what Piling Maksamnak is, right?
3: Something about learning.
4: That's part of it. It's like forging yourself into what you want to become. You can learn from people. You can listen to them. But do the thing that feels true to you. Even if no one claps right away. Trust your gut, not the noise. And whatever you're searching for, don't give up.
1: Aletheia, you said earlier that it's not about lessons or anything like that. But that advice of keep searching and reinventing yourself is really important, it feels like, for her.
0: Yeah, we...

0: really wanted that native auntie. It's such an indigenous thing to have an auntie come in and give you shit in the most loving way. Sorry, am I allowed to say that?
1: You just did. That's fine.
0: To give you heck in the most loving way. Instead of just making her feel terrible, she course corrects her in a way that's so loving and so real and will teach her something for the rest of her life.
1: Do you ever have an auntie, Stacey, who told you to trust your gut? That seems like really important advice.
2: Yes, of course. I've been blessed with many wonderful aunties in my life, both in my hometown of Hogloktok, where I grew up, and in Iqaluit. And I'm so blessed to see my 18-year-old daughter. Her life is so full of aunties as well. And I see them loving her and also teasing her and giving her advice as she's going off to university for the first time this year. It's just such a part of life. Native aunties are the best. Oh, love a native auntie.
1: What did you tell your daughter when she goes off to university? Because it's aunties, but it's also you.
2: I said, I was like, watch out for pretendians.
1: Also important advice.
2: Watch out for boys. And just you do you. Focus on yourself. Focus on what you want to be, who you want to be. And love yourself.
0: Sounds so simple, but it's something I admire the most about Stace is the way she parents her daughter. That you do you line, so short, so important, so powerful, and sometimes really hard to do as a parent.
1: The relationship that the two of you have is fascinating. Like in this conversation, you're picking up on what each other says. You kind of finish each other's sentences. You've worked together for a long time, but you've also pushed each other, right?
0: I mean, I think I love documentary. I still do. And I still have docs that I'm making and want to make. But I also limited myself to that world for 20 years because it's what I knew had been done and what I was allowed to do. You know, I was pitching documentaries to, you know, broadcasters around the world and to CBC, to be honest, and being told, why would people care about that from this tiny community? And, you know, having trouble getting people to imagine our stories mattering even on the scale of a small documentary. So the idea that we could do a big, glossy comedy, just it never occurred to me that we could gun for that. I wouldn't have pictured myself ever doing comedy. Like, that's not me. I'm a very serious documentary filmmaker. But Stacey and I are best friends in addition to business partners. And she knew I love comedy. I watch stand up. I watch comedies. That's like a huge amount of my screen time. And we just hanging out with each other and socializing. She's like, you are funny, especially at 2 a.m. when you've had a glass of wine or two.
2: Very funny.
0: It's just a part of myself that I didn't recognize or think could be part of my professional career. And I am so, so grateful that I got brought into that process because it's so much fun. It's such a great way to spend your life.
1: That's really powerful. Stacey, how do you see that relationship?
2: I'd done comedy before. Yeah. I did, you know, 7 seasons of an all Inuktitut language comedy show that aired on APTN. And every season of that show, we were trying to think bigger, learn more, do more. And so when Kanugli ended, that feeling didn't end of, okay, now what? What's next? What's bigger? How can I take everything that I've learned and go further? And, you know, Alethea, Miranda, and I, we made The Grizzlies together, which was a 10-year-long project with very heavy subject matter. And coming out of The Grizzlies, we knew that we wanted to do something that was a lot more joyful and funny and felt like something like of our community, because The Grizzlies is just one part of our story in the Arctic and it's a real thing. But the Arctic that we experience every day is so colorful. It's cold out, but it's so warm. And I think Alethea and I, having grown up there and still are living there, just wanted to come together and make something that felt real to us. And I think that when Alethea and I get together, magic kind of seems to happen. It's like fireworks, like the ground starts shifting. And I think we started to really feel that, like, hey, I think if we actually like really come together and work together, we could kind of move mountains. And I'm

0: so grateful for that partnership that I have with Alethea.
1: That's awesome.
0: Yeah.
1: Moving mountains. Let me ask you two quick things before I let you go. One is just where this show lands in how we're talking about this country right now. One of the things that happened when we were up north in Nunavut is that we were talking to people about how folks down south don't understand anything really about what life really is like. They look at a map and they see, we were talking to somebody and they said they see empty spaces. And those aren't empty spaces. Those are places where people have lived forever. People continue to live and they have names for every corner of that place. We're talking about the country in a different way now in this moment where it's elbows up and all for Canada. How do you think, Stacey, your show fits into how we think about the country? Or how would you want it to fit into how we think about this country?
0: You know, as an Indigenous person, I will say that I'm not one to often boast about Canada. Mm-hmm. I'm not necessarily arms up like, proud Canada, woo!
1: In part because, and we heard this as well, in part because of how people in the North have been treated.
0: Yes,
1: I mean, used as human flagpoles.
0: Absolutely.
1: And
0: yeah. But I will say that these days, I have been feeling a little bit proud of the country. And I think that we're making some amazing TV shows right now. Like the world, I think, is looking at Canada in a different way. And we're, you know, we got Heated Rivalry. We got North of North. And they're both shows that are about minority groups trying to live their life as beautifully and as joyfully and as honestly as possible. And I think that it's moving people and that Canada is seeing themselves represented in a way that they haven't seen before and seeing stories that they haven't even seen before from within their own country. Mm. And it's also making them feel proud of who we are and the stories that we have. And I think it just opens up the door for, like, if there are these two stories that have been made from groups that we don't often see stories made for, like, what else is out there? Yeah. What other stories does Canada have that we haven't given a stage to yet? But if people are willing to take risks on other people from other perspectives, from other parts of the country that we don't often see, I think Canada is going to continue to surprise itself and tell amazing stories that the world is going to be really interested in.
1: Alethea, how do you think about what you have created?
2: I mean, I think the Helen character is really interesting, right? Mm-hmm. She's a white woman running a small town in the Arctic, and she's really funny and a little bit absurd and quite annoying at times and problematic almost always. But she manages to be endearing to the people around her and I think to audiences around the world. And I hope her character's really sinking in for a lot of white Canadians, that you can be likable and care and want to do good for people and still be problematic and in the way. I hope that, you know, seeing these Indigenous, beautiful Indigenous characters striving for more, striving for control of their lives and for joy and happiness and to build and to grow. I hope people see that and see how in the way Helen can be and let that be an example on an individual personal level. Like, I don't want to be a Helen. Am I in the way? Can I lean out? And then on a global level, I hope our show is an example of how important it is for Canadian storytelling to exist, for us to tell very Canadian stories to ourselves and to the outside world. Because at the moment, I feel like a strong national identity is a matter of national security. Mm. And if we're not supporting Indigenous stories, yes, but also stories from minority communities around the country, then, you know, that fabric of our cultural identity isn't as strong. And, you know, people are talking about separating from Canada in this country. It's absurd and can't happen without Indigenous agreement. So it's just not going to happen. But I think we should all pay attention to that and recognize that we need to be connected and on the same page about more things and not wasting our time with, you know, allowing ourselves to be distracted by sensational things the way we see in the States so much, and taking care of our democracy, taking care of journalism, taking care of Canadian storytelling.
1: I love the show, and I can't wait for people to see the second season. Congratulations. You have made something remarkable, and I love the success of it as well. Well done.
0: Thank you so

0: 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Occasionally, an old advertising campaign is brought back, even if it has been off the air for decades. Sometimes it's nostalgic.
1: I'd like to buy the world a home.
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3: About 25 years ago, Cardinal Official's Firestarter Volume 1 became maybe the most influential Canadian hip-hop record ever. Now he's releasing Volume 2. Cardi will be here to tell you why it was time for a sequel and how his life as a kid was changed by a James Brown impersonator.
4: From CBC News, The World This Hour, I'm Martina Fitzgerald. The RCMP are investigating a gathering of apparent

music brought Canadian hip-hop all around the world, there came a time where he thought he might never put out music again because of the way, he says, music is undervalued by our society right now. You're going to hear how leaving his laptop open is what led to his new album coming out, and about the time he gave a t-shirt to Nelson Mandela. That's coming up. Plus, you often hear how artists are trying to juggle, you know, their real lives and their art. Well, Thunder Queens are trying to juggle their art,

So I know you often hear the word define a lot when it comes to music and when it comes to people like me who talk about music, you know, genre defining, defined a generation. But when I tell you that the album you're about to hear defined the sound of Canadian hip hop, it's really not an exaggeration. Take a listen.

0: from that song. 25 years ago, a very young Cardinal Official dropped that song, Bacardi Slang, from his record Quest for Fire, Firestarter Volume 1. And all of a sudden, all around the world, everyone knew what Toronto hip-hop was. Suddenly, it became plausible, possible even, to become massively successful as a Canadian rapper. A lot happened because of Firestarter Volume 1. But then, there was no Volume 2 for a long time. Until now, 25 years later, Cardinal Official has just released Firestarter Volume 2, Every Day Sometimes. He'll tell you what Every Day Sometimes means. As you're about to hear, there was a good reason it took 25 years. Cardi will tell you why and how his life was changed as a kid by a James Brown impersonator. Here's my conversation with the legendary Cardinal Official. I heard you talk about Firestarter Volume 1 as the match, literally the Firestarter, the match that was going to light your career. Mm-hmm. It was a sort of a recompilation record. There were a lot of tracks on it that you had released over the years. You've made a lot of music since then as well. So, like, what was the desire for Firestarter Volume 2? Why now, finally, for Volume 2?
1: Well, here's the thing about getting older, whether you're in entertainment or not. Sometimes you wake up and you're like, what do you mean I was in high school 30 years ago? Or what do you mean that trip that we took was like 10 years ago? So this year, when somebody's like, yeah, you realize this is the 25th anniversary of Firestarter Volume 1. I was like, the 25th? So I think for me, this album literally helped define not just who I am to people around the world, but it was the first time that people were literally discovering the type of stuff we were doing with hip hop and a splash of dance hall here in Toronto and here in Canada. So it was a very, very extremely important album. Like, I met some of my heroes, some people that I look up to, some people that I'm a fan of, like, you know, Busta Rhymes, Dave Chappelle, you know, J. Cole, all these people I met, 50 Cent, all the, you know, so many relationships that I have came from this album, because people felt like they were going into a whole other world that they didn't even know existed. You know, it represented myself in my very early 20s and what I was going through and what my friends were going through and the city and the community and so forth. And I think for me, at the age that I'm at now and where I'm at just in life off camera, you know, we were talking about, you know, children and the importance of family and what you prioritize. This album for me is, I think, is my best complete project out of the albums that I've released. I think this one for me is the best, and I think it's because I'm at an age and a time in my life to where everything that I'm doing is intentional. Everything is with intention, and there's great debates. There are so many different things that have to take place before I can even think about creating the song or taking the time out to write the song, record the song. Everything that I'm doing, I think I've defined success as doing what you love with the people that you love. And in order for me to still participate in music and have my goals and my definitions of success all line up, not just business-wise, but in terms of where I'm at personally as well, there's a great deal of thought that goes into it. And I thought, what a better way to, you know, create a bridge from where I was and where

0: people discovered me on a global basis to, you know, where I'm at now. And that's why it's, you know, the first one was Quest for Fire, where that's really what it was about. You know what I mean? Volume one was, I wanted to light that fire and let people know who I am, who we are as a city, who we are as a country. And I think right now, Everyday Sometimes best describes where I'm at as a human. You know, it's not just as an artist, but it's the concept is, you know, where I'm at as a human. And I think where we all are. And it's a very simple concept.
1: I'm struck by something you said earlier where you were talking about the intentionality of the music that you make right now. When you were in your 20s, you and your friends, you were putting Toronto on the map, and now you have to think so intentionally about every piece of music you make. And you can really hear that on this record. Can we play one of the tracks?

0: full of liquor. Ayo, let me tell you about my friends and them. Real man codes ain't nothing about us feminine. Live far, but we stay close, so we locked in.
1: So that is My Brother's Keeper Part 2 by Cardinal Official and Nesta. So this hits two of the things you just said. One is, we're all getting a bit older.
2: Yeah.
1: You have Nesta saying that he, you know, he looked up to you. He's a first generation Jamaican American. He looked up to you as a first generation Jamaican Canadian making music. And you've also said that track is for every first generation Jamaican outside of Jamaica. Mm. So there's an intention there. Talk to me a little bit about this song.
2: I mean, you know what is wildly flattering, but then you also realize the weight of it is that there's literally like a whole generation of I don't want to call them kids, but people that have grown up, and in the same way that like there are kids that were born when Barack Obama was president, so moving forward, they always know, oh, what do you mean? Yeah, there's a black president, white president, like it's all possible. In the same way, there are kids that grew up seeing me do my thing internationally with like some of the biggest artists in the world and, you know, just doing some incredible things. To them, they grew up and they're like, oh, cool. Like this is what we can do as a first generation, Caribbean person or African person or any nationality, to be honest. But
1: yeah,
2: them understanding the amazing ability to love your heritage and love your culture, but also love the place that you live and also be a patriot of the place where you reside. I don't think for us coming from the Caribbean in the 60s and 70s, I don't think that we knew kind of where we would be decades later. Meaning when my family came over, they were nurses, they were doctors, professors, literally, you know, from the East Coast to the West Coast. I have, you know, an uncle, he's retired now, but he was a prof at the University of PEI, you know, folks at York University. My mom, you know, taught at the Board of Ed. But what we were doing and what I was doing musically is forging a path, taking the machete, the cutlass, and you're just in the middle of like this uncharted territory. Is just jungle. And we're just cutting the paths. We're cutting down, you know, the trees and everything to forge the path. I didn't realize how many people were walking on that path after I cleared the way.
1: Yeah.
2: I think it's very important because what it is my music ended up being a soundtrack to these people's coming of age and learning to be proud of who they are and trying to, you know, a lot of them are trying to figure out where they were in society, like how society viewed them. And I think, you know, me being out there and being a beacon for them and being a pretty unfiltered voice for them just allowed for the pride to show through and allowed for them to really embrace who they are and take that to the world and be unapologetically them.
1: It's been fun to look into who was that for you. I got a couple of names here. So in terms of your connection to reggae and music in general, I came across a name that was pretty important for you growing up. Can you tell me who was DJ Soul Prince?
2: DJ Soul Prince was my dad. It was my dad. Rest his soul. No pun intended. He actually played bass in a band when he was younger as well. And

0: they actually started to get a lot of notoriety, started traveling to the States to perform. But as I understand, or as I remember, the place where they used to rehearse, it all burned down in a fire, all their instruments and everything. And they never really recovered from that, whatever the band was. They kind of just gave it up at that time, like took it as a sign. So growing up, I would always see my dad's bass in the house. And I actually have his bass in my studio just tucked away in a corner. However, my dad was also an avid music collector. So, you know, I grew up listening to everything. He had every single piece of vinyl you could think of. So, you know, if I don't even know where that vinyl is, I hope my sister has it. But I mean, he has the originals. Like, I grew up everything, listening to Richard Pryor on vinyl, listening to, you know what I mean? So back when that was a big thing to have, you know, comedians
1: comedy records.
0: Grew up on funk, grew up on soul, reggae. Like, you know, I grew up listening to everything. And it's funny, like when you used to look at those pieces of vinyl, you know, it would say soul prints on all of them. But yeah, that was, you know, that was something that I didn't realize was so valuable growing up, because I just thought that everybody's house was like that, you know, to where you could, you know, just rifle through some records and pick out one and just listen.
1: Your mom had great belief in you too. Like, I read this thing where you talked about how if it wasn't for your mom, you would never have put pen to paper.
0: Yeah, I mean, you made it sound a lot better than it actually was.
1: She paid me off, Cardi, to be fair. I got $30 to say it that way. What's the reality of it?
0: You know what? So you know what it is. My mom being in education at the time, my mom knew that I loved hip hop. I was a kid, like Saturdays when most kids are out riding their bikes on a Saturday, I am putting foil paper on the antenna of my radio so that I can listen to 88.1 religiously from 1 p.m. to 4 p.m. every Saturday.
1: So you were in, you were listening, you were
0: dedicated. She had no idea I was listening to 2 Live Crew and all kinds of other things I probably shouldn't have been listening to at that age. But I think what it was that, you know, how can I put it? I think she leaned more towards the educational side of.
1: Yeah, you would learn how to write. You would learn how to write.
0: You know, she would not critique the language in terms of what I was saying, but more sentence structure and all the rest of that stuff. You have to understand, like, my mom was having me do cursive at 3 years old in summer. You know what I mean? Like, she was that person that was always doing the extracurriculars to make sure that no matter what I was doing, that I was advanced at what I was doing. And I mean, I grew up in the gifted program and the enriched programs in schools and things of that nature. So I think for me, it was just regular in my household. But what I didn't understand was my mom was helping me cultivate my skill set that obviously would pay off years later.
1: I'm Tom Power. You're listening to Q. You're listening to my conversation with Cardinal Ofischal. You just heard him talk about his childhood and how growing up with the parents he had helped him become the legend he is today in Canadian hip hop. Cardi's record is called Firestarter Volume 2, Every Day Sometimes, which is the long awaited, and I mean 25 year long awaited sequel to his breakout album, Firestarter Volume 1, which helped define the sound of Toronto and Canadian hip hop. Here's more of our conversation. The last name I wanted to mention is not someone we've gotten into before in the times we've talked before, but in doing research, I came across him and I thought this was really interesting. Apparently, a really important person in your development as an artist, and especially your development as a performer, was a James Brown impersonator named Snooki Times.
0: I like this today. This feels almost Nardwar-ish. Like, this is,
1: I'm Nardwar, but not as cool.
0: Oh, no, please. Oh, man, listen.
1: Come on.
0: Snooki Tynes.
1: Who is Snooki Tynes?
0: Snooki Tynes. All right. So my mom used to teach at Ryerson Public School. Ryerson Public School is in an area called Alexandra Park. I grew up as a young kid. They used to have like Black Heritage classes on Saturday where my mom would teach Black history and you know, kids from the community would come.

0: there to learn about, you know, all types of folks. But anyhow, all that to say, that neighborhood is a very important neighborhood to me and to my family, because my mom, you know, taught generations of kids in that neighborhood. And Snooki was, somebody that, like you said, was a James Brown impersonator that lived in the neighborhood. But
1: he had a family band, right? Like, didn't his kids
0: play his band? Yeah. So it's like his brother Stacy and Stacy's wife, all of these people. Like, when we started winning these contests as kids, Snooki not only helped us to put together our shows, but eventually ended up being like our backing band while we were, you know, doing our first television performances. So if you look, I still remember it. I have it on VHS somewhere. I don't know if the VHS tape has turned to powder at this point, but I still remember, like, my first televised performance was on Breakfast TV, and I think I was like 14, and we had these homemade tie-dye outfits or whatever we were wearing. And if you are ever to see that footage, it's literally Snooki Tyne's family who is playing all the live instrumentation behind us. I was part of a group called YBP. Originally, it was called the Young Black Panthers, but, you know, our parents and stuff, they're like, maybe a little bit too controversial for Canada.
1: We
0: just turned it to Young Black and Positive. But my first group I was in, shout out to Chance Lewis and Anthony that I referenced on this album. But yeah, YBP, we had won a citywide contest. And one of the things was that we got from that was a televised performance on Breakfast TV.
1: Is that who you didn't you guys, and I don't mean to be nerd-wiring you over and over again, but like, didn't you guys, is that the same group you played with when you, didn't you play for Nelson Mandela right after he got out of prison?
0: That's right. Same group.
1: What do you remember about that?
0: The thing that I remember the most, and I laugh at it as an adult, was that I gave him a t-shirt. And looking back at it, I'm like, this man can't wear this t-shirt. Like, it's not going to fit him. But
1: what t-shirt did you give him?
0: I offered him, I think it was one of the, you know, one of the custom t-shirts that we had. But you got to think about it like this. I had learned about Nelson Mandela my entire life. And literally, like, it was so incredible to see somebody walk off of the pages of history, like, to stand in front of you, and you get to have, doesn't matter how long or short the conversation was, to be able to speak to somebody that you thought you'd only, you know, hear about or read about, and to be able to shake his hand, that for me was an incredible honor that I realized that there's very few people around the world that have had that honor.
1: I only laugh because think about all the times you've been handed a t-shirt at a gig and you're like, where am I going to put this?
0: Oh, man.
1: Carry this around for the rest of the night.
0: If I tell you the amount of things that we get handed to, I'm like, oh, thank you.
1: You did that to Nelson Mandela. I found that out because I was listening to this song. Take a listen to this.
0: Okay.

0: defund them.
1: That is Top 3 by Cardinal Official, featuring, I mean, one of the biggest names, icons in reggae and dancehall, Buju Banton, and also the actor Idris Elba.
2: Yes.
1: Who I found out has, in addition to having Ghanaian roots, also has roots in South Africa. That's how I kind of got into trying to find a connection between the two of you, and we found out about Mandela that way.
2: Yeah.
1: I want to ask about both these guys. So Buju Banton, big deal. Is this the first time you guys worked together?
2: Officially, yes. So we've known each other for years. There's a song that I have called The Last Standing Soldier with Bedouin Sound Clash that I released. I want to say it's 2005. At that time, that song was actually supposed to feature Buju Banton, believe it or not. Myself, Mr. Morgan, Mayday, at that time, we flew to Jamaica. We connected with him, went to his compound. It just didn't work out. And if you know anything about dancehall and dancehall artists and reggae artists, culturally, it is very different from like dealing with a pop artist or something where it's just, you know what I mean? Oh, let's go to studio. Sure, let's collab. You go to studio, you do the thing, and it's just

0: it's more straightforward. You gotta vibe, you gotta reason with the people, they gotta connect to you. There's a whole host of things that has to happen a lot of times before the song ends up happening. And with Buju, pardon me, it didn't happen at that time. I used to see him all the time, especially the time that I was signed to Akon. He would come around to all the shows all the time. And if you know something about or anything about Buju, Buju has a very, very entertaining and strong and powerful personality. So Buju has, yeah, Buju's one of those people. Like he would come. I remember we were at this one showcase with Akon for the whole Convict label. I remember he was there hanging out with us. And it's like he would come with a riddle. He'd be like, "Cardinal, where you come from?" And I'm like, "Toronto?" No. I'm like, "Huh?" And he'd be like, "Cardinal, where you come from?" And I'm like, "Jamaica?" No. And I'm like, "What the?" And he'd say one more time, "Cardinal, where you come from?" And I'd be like, doing the math. "Africa, yeah, that is it. That is it." So Buju Banton is an incredible human being, just in terms of like, he's a lot of fun. He is incredibly intelligent, but he is somebody that's always going to, I think, have great conversation with you, impart a
1: push
0: lot
1: you
0: of
1: a little
0: wisdom.
1: Bit, it sounds like.
0: He's definitely going to push you. He'll use very colorful language that we can't really use on this show today. But you know, Buju is a guy. He doesn't play around. But I love him for that. You know, and when I sent him this music, because I actually produced 80% of this album too. So when I sent him this music bed, he was just like, "Yo, this is incredible." And I said, "Yeah, and Idris wants to get on it too." And it's like, you know, it was a done deal. He sent it back right away.
2: When they reminisce over you, my God.
3: Yo, when Cardi sent me this, I thought he sent it for me.
0: Yeah.
3: But I heard the instrumental part, he sent it for me. So I had to body it like I'm a cemetery. And if you're coming for me, dog, I bet you come sensibly. Now,

Carnell Official there with a track called Bombay Sunsets featuring Idris Elba from his brand new record Firestarter Volume 2, Everyday Sometimes. Before that, my conversation with Cardi, or at least the first part of my conversation with Cardi, because coming up, he's going to tell you more about working with Stringer Bell himself, working with Idris Elba, and why, right before this record came out, he thought he'd never put out music ever again. Plus, you're going to hear the Canadian high school rock band Phenom, Thunder Queens, they're going to be here. Lots more to come. More Q after this.

You're listening to CBC Radio 1 in the Yukon. I'm Chris Windier with the latest from the White Horse Newsroom. The Yukon government is set to announce the location of the new Ecole White Horse Elementary School. Education Minister Scott Kent scheduled to make the announcement at 11:30 this morning. The existing White Horse Elementary School building is aging and needs to be replaced. And the previous Liberal government scrapped its original plan for a new school to be located in Tikini. The Tagish Solid Waste Facility remains closed until further notice. It's after bears were spotted at the landfill. Yukon Community Services says it's looking out for public and staff safety. Nearby waste facilities like Carcross and Marsh Lake remain open.

open. And appointments for flu shots and other seasonal vaccines are now available. Yukoners can get the flu shot and COVID-19 booster during the same appointment. Eligible patients can get their RSV vaccines as well. More information available online at yukon-immunization.ca. And in your weather this hour, Whitehorse, mostly cloudy and 3 degrees. Dawson City, you've got a freezing rain warning in effect. There is freezing rain. It's 0 this hour. And Watson Lake is partly cloudy and 6.

0: listening to Q. Coming up in just a couple of minutes, you're going to hear from the Canadian high school rock band Phenom's Thunder Queens, who put out one of the best Canadian records of the year so far, while honestly trying to figure out volleyball and concert band and which universities they're going to apply for. That's coming up in just a couple of minutes. But right now, you're in the middle of my conversation with the Canadian hip-hop legend Cardinal Offishall. His new album, Firestarter Volume 2, Every Day Sometimes, is a follow-up to Volume 1, the album that introduced him and Toronto's hip-hop to the entire world 25 years ago. And what we were just talking about, how he worked on this record with Idris Elba. Idris Elba, who you probably know as an actor, right? Like, he was in The Wire, the HBO show The Wire, as Stringer Bell. He was Nelson Mandela in The Long Walk to Freedom, that movie. It turns out Idris Elba, also a pretty great rapper and DJ. In fact, our director, Glory, let me know before we got going that Idris Elba DJed the wedding of Prince Harry and Meghan Markle. But as you're going to hear, he and Cardi go way back, actually. And turns out you're going to hear more music from them in the future. Here's the rest of my conversation with Cardinal Offishall. I didn't know Idris was so good, man. I didn't know. Like, Idris, I told you, my favorite line on the record is, I quoted it to you before we turned the microphones on, which was when you, well, I got another more serious favorite I'll tell you later, but like, my favorite line of the record is when you rhymed businesses and Guinnesses. That was a great line. But I think it's in Bombay Sunsets that Idris in his verse says, I'm supposed to respect you because you've had a couple of streams.
1: But what's a stream to a man like me, the Black Sea? Exactly.
2: So I have to respect you because you had a couple of streams. What's a stream to a man like me, the Black Sea?
0: What a line. I didn't know he was so good.
1: Idris and I have known Idris for decades at this point in time. I think we met while he was still on The Wire, while he was still Stringer Bell. So this is before, like, Idris the mega icon. But at the same time, I think especially, like, for the hip-hop culture and for our community, like, he was massive as Stringer Bell on The Wire. It's such an incredible character. But we've been friends from then until now. And right before the pandemic happened, when I say right before, I mean, I think 2 days before the world shut down, where they're like, yo, no travel, yada, yada, yada, blah, blah, blah. I was with Idris.
0: I know where you
1: with
0: were.
1: Trudeau's.
0: Were you at that thing out in London with Sophie Trudeau?
1: Yeah, with Sophie.
0: And Idris.
1: Yeah.
0: I remember getting the news that morning because Sophie had COVID. Idris had COVID. I was at the Junos and I woke up and I was like, oh my God, it's happening. You were there?
1: So not only was I there and hanging out with the two of them and other people that we were there with, but that Sunday, there was an artist that I had signed to Universal Canada at the time. His name was Emmanuel. Idris was the executive producer for Emmanuel. And what happened was that Thursday I saw Idris. I said, there's this kid that I need for you to hear. He's incredible. And, you know, regular stuff, like T-shirt to Nelson Mandela. He's like, yeah, sure, yeah, whatever. Sure, sure. Sunday, yeah. He called me early on a Sunday. And I was like, what's going on? And he called me, he's like, yo, Cardi, I listened to that music. And he spent the next hour convincing me that he needed to be a part of it. And I'm like, Idris, you got me within the first 2 minutes. Like, yes. So that was the Sunday. We talked for like 2 hours. The Monday, I wake up and he's all over the TV telling everybody how he has COVID. I'm freaking out for several different reasons. I'm like, why did he not tell me this? And I'm like, do I have COVID? Am I going to die? Because at that time, at the very beginning, we didn't know. But anyways, all that to say, we actually, during the pandemic time, we actually recorded a full album together that we are aiming at.

0: at putting out next year. So what people don't know, though, is so we did that whole album. And, you know, Idris, besides being one of the busiest people on the planet, also is a bit like Dr. Dre sometimes. I mean, he releases a lot of music, but there's some things to where he's like, Cardi, I don't know. Are you sure? And I'm like, Idris, you killed it. Trust me. So last Christmas, I think on Boxing Day, don't ask me why, but there were no emails, no texts, no calls. It was something that never happens to me. And I was like, oh, I'm going to studio. And for the next, I think, 2 days, I absolutely reproduced the entire album, keeping the original vocals, but reproduced the entire album. And I sent it to Idris. He's like, yo, this is what we did. I said, Bridget, this is what we did, just 2026 version of it. And he's like, yo, Cardi, we have to release this. So all that to say, you know, there is a full Cardi, fingers crossed, there's a full Cardi and Idris album that's coming next year.
1: Isn't it odd, though, because the way you're talking about making music is then like, you know, I have no idea why, but I went in Boxing Day and I remixed this music. I have this record going with Idris that we're going to put it out. Mm-hmm. And then, like, I don't know, people have seen you on TV for the past couple of years. Mm-hmm. You have a sort of job as, you know, being a global executive for a massive record label. Mm-hmm. And I was reading about this, that there was a time, and it's not that long ago, that you had kind of stopped. You had kind of given up on music. I know Dave Chappelle was the one who talked you out of it. And I can understand that because he's a fan and he says, you know, you got to hear more music. What I want to know, and I haven't heard you talk about, is what was going on that you wanted to quit? What was going on that you weren't doing anything?
0: Yeah, you know what it is? You have to understand, like, the past 10 years in music specifically have been insane, because going from MP3s, CDs, and so forth into the streaming era, things changed. Because I remember even trying to tell my friends, hey, listen, there's this thing happening that's going to be called streaming. You pay $10 a month. It was $9.99 at the time. You pay $10 a month and you have access to every song ever made all the time. And they're like, this makes no, what are you talking about? One album, you're lucky if you can get an album for $10. You're saying I have access to everything for $10. Yeah. And I think what happened was, whether people know it or not, we've really devalued music so much over the past 10 years. It's super hard for your average artist to be able to earn a sustainable income to where they can pursue their music and still pay all their bills. Like, things have gotten incredibly bad. Like, this is like I'm just giving you the unfiltered real version of what it is.
1: And by the way, this is the conversation I'm having with my friends who are musicians.
0: Yeah.
1: My friends even who were like selling CDs 20 years ago.
0: 1,000%.
1: At least they were making $20 on a CD. You know, mm-hmm. they were able to make money. This is, you know, like, this is reality. Like, it's never been quite this bad.
0: I did an exercise the other day and I didn't mean to at first because it was just some random accounting I was doing, but I actually went back and looked at what my royalty statements looked like in like the year 2010 and compared it to what it's like in 2026. And it's not because at the time these songs were fresh out and yada, yada, yada. Comparatively, if you look at what we are earning, it's literally like 90% less in a lot of these different areas. You know what I mean? When it comes to royalties, publishing, so forth and so forth. Thank God, you know what I'm saying? Like, if you're a good performer, you know, show income is still really dope and there's a lot of ways to diversify. But
1: that's a lot of years on the road that, you know, it's harder to do as you get older. And the expectation that artists have to do 175 days a year just to make a living, like, the Beatles didn't have to do that. You know what I mean?
0: Yeah, it's insane. So, bro, honestly, when you think about the investment that used to be put into music 10 years ago compared to what it is now, it's really tough. And I really do feel for these kids that are like, yo, I love music and I want to make a life out of it, because it's very, very, very difficult for that to become a reality. There's so much noise. There are so many things that are literally only in cycle for a month if you're lucky. For all these different reasons and many more is why I decided to make sure that I prioritize my family

0: over this pursuit of trying to keep up. And I've seen some of my heroes literally do acceptance speeches where they're crying because they missed their kids growing up because they were chasing whatever it is they were chasing. I never wanted that, you know, to be me. One example that I may have brought up before, but it was so important for me, was David Banner, who, you know, David Banner is a multimillionaire. He's done scores for film, TV, rapper, you know, Pan-Africanist, all these different things. And I remember I was in studio with David Banner one day, and he said to me, "You're doing it right. You're doing it right." And I was like, what do you mean? Like, I'm doing it right. He's like, "Listen, I know your wife. I love your wife. She's amazing. You have kids. You are still doing music, but you are not letting music be the thing or the reason why you're not with your wife and kids, or you're not letting music overshadow everything else. You're choosing balance." He's like, "I have a Rolls Royce outside. I have these things. I'm doing X, Y, and Z." He's like, "I am lonely. I'm by myself. It's just me." And he's like, "If I had the choice," he's like, "yo, what you're doing, it's incredible." And even though it's difficult, you know, these are also important words. And based on my belief system, you know, I feel that God puts words in certain people that will really have an effect on me. And Banner's words affected me tremendously.
1: I mean, you can tell that's striking with me right now, you know, given where I'm talking to you from and all that stuff. But if I take the fiduciary element out of it for a second, mm-hmm. when you are in the studio now producing and making this music, mm-hmm. what does it give you? Like, I can tell you still love it. Like, can you summarize to me what it still gives you to make music when you're doing it?
0: The other day I was watching something, and there's a guy, his name is Mr. Mech. Mr. Mech, podcaster. He's also, at least he used to be, one of Busta's like A&Rs, creative people and so forth. And Mr. Mech had this word to where he was talking to legacy artists. And this was like last week. And he's like, "Listen, you have to understand that you can't turn this thing off. Anybody that really has, and I'm paraphrasing, but anybody that really has that gift, you're going to die with it. Some people literally die with it on stage, like they die on stage in the act." And he's like, "When you really have a love for this, but when you are a true artist, a true visionary, somebody with that gift, the gift is not going anywhere." And that is the easiest way to explain to you the how and the why, you know, because I've never stopped doing music. I just stopped sharing music for a number of years, you know. And that's actually how this album came about. My management, they came to my house to visit, and I was like, "Yo, listen, I got to run upstairs to do something with the family for like half hour, but here's my computer." And I came back downstairs, and there was silence for a while. And then they literally started to just chew me out. Like, they literally were cursing me out. And they're like, "What is this? Are you insane?
1: Doing? What are you doing?
0: What are you doing? Right. And they're like, no.
1: It's really good, man.
0: We got to put this out.
1: And it's Cardi, it's really good, man.
0: Thank you.
1: Like, I walked in this morning and I said to our executive producer, I said, like, "It's so good. Like, it's great. It's a great record, man.
0: Man, really proud of it. Thank you so much. So we're

the first couple of tracks on the record are like beautiful and thoughtful. But when I was listening to the record, I was like, where's Cardi's party jams, man? Like, you know, that's what he's best known for. And there it is. That is All Nighter featuring T-Pain and Conscience. That's Cardinal Official, his new album, Firestarter Volume 2, Every Day Sometimes.

If you're the parents of a teenager, or maybe you're a teenager yourself, first off, you're a pretty cool teenager if you're listening to Q. But I would say you would know that this phase of life can be pretty intense. A lot of change is happening. There's a lot of pressure to make big decisions about your future. And the band Thunder Queens know all about that because, honestly, they're living it and soundtracking it with some pretty amazing music. Take a listen.

0: That was the song Bluebells by the London, Ontario rock trio Thunder Queens. So Violet Brunel, Lola Good, and Clara Magnan are the three buddies who make up the band. They are all still in high school, and they've been practicing and honing their craft in between school and extracurriculars. And when I say they've been busy outside of, you know, volleyball and band, I mean they've been playing alongside bands like The Beaches and Billy Talent. And really, it's an interesting time to talk to them because the band is so good and getting so much attention. They're trying to figure out what to do next when it comes to post-secondary. So Thunder Queens have a new album out. It's called Deep Below. It's about the big changes that come with growing up, learning how to accept who you're becoming, knowing when to let go. Violet, Lola, and Clara stopped by our studio last week to talk about the new album and to set up one of the songs. But first, given that there's three of them, I asked them to introduce themselves and say which instruments they play so you can keep track of who's talking.
1: I'm Lola, and I play the drums and I sing.
2: I'm Violet, and I play guitar and I also sing.
3: I'm Clara, and I play bass and I also sing.
0: Well, right off the gate, you knocked it out of the park. Violet, can I start with you? Talk to me a little bit about, so you guys got together was it a girls' rock camp?
2: Yes. It was called London Girls Rock Camp. We were always kind of growing up, like, surrounded by music, and being in London had a large music community. And so we went to the camp and started playing our instruments from there. We got together, and me and Lola kind of went outside the camp and started writing on our own. Later on, Clara joined and became our bass player and also did vocals, and that kind of furthered our sound into what we do now. It's a really good camp, and we're really happy to be a part of it.
0: So how did that lead then to wanting to start a band together?
1: Well, when me and Violet were in the same band, we got assigned to the same band in rock camp, we just enjoyed it so much that we wanted to have more time to make more original songs. And luckily then, the next year, it was COVID, and so we had plenty of time to write songs and sort of bond, even though we had to spend some time apart and sort of build our catalog before we started playing big shows.
0: I think you're the first person to ever say, luckily then there was COVID.
1: It was pretty well timed for us.
0: Clara, tell me a little bit about you. How did you get involved in this? You joined sort of later on.
3: So me and Violet kind of grew up going to the same school, and we were really close friends from a young age. And obviously, growing up in London, the music community is so close and just a really great community. And so I met Lola obviously through that. And so I had been taking music lessons for a long time, and when they needed a bassist, it was easy for me to join, and we all just get along super well. It's just a really great dynamic over here.
0: I mean, Violet, you guys have mentioned how this record is about growing up and having to make decisions that'll affect the rest of your life. I mean, it's an interesting thing. That's kind of what you're expected to do in high school anyway. Like, you're young, and yet you're being asked to make all these decisions about, like, you know, what's the next 5 or 10 years of my life going to be like? And you have absolutely no idea.
3: Yeah.
0: Does being a musician influence any of these things? Like, does the fact that you're a musician change the way you think about these future conversations that you're kind of having all the time?
2: I mean, it's definitely hard thinking about post-secondary school and, like, whether or not you're going to do music or not or pursue something different. This album especially has allowed us to think a lot about what the future is going to be, and we haven't yet discussed, like, what it's going to be for the band or anything, but definitely being involved in the music and music at school as well has brought that path towards all of us and has definitely made it a big option for post-secondary school and all the things that include music. So, yeah.
0: Yeah, I bet. Lola, do you find it challenging or interesting? Like, how do you find it being a musician who's working at a pretty high level, playing some pretty big shows, also having to go to high school?
1: Yeah,

0: I would say that we're all very dedicated, and that goes for the band and also for school. Like, we're all really good students, and we try to prioritize everything and make sure that we can do good in everything. And so it's honestly just about being flexible and talking to your teachers and talking to people that can support you and just being in your community so you can do everything that you want to.
1: But don't you find, maybe Claire, this is a good question for you, like, don't you find that, like, what you're doing on the weekend is probably very different than what everyone else in the school is doing that weekend?
2: It definitely is. We are usually traveling on the weekend, whether it's to Toronto or basically anywhere around Ontario. And most of us actually do a lot of extracurriculars at school as well. So, for example, me and Violet do band, which means we have to be at school at 7 a.m. in the morning. Yeah. So sometimes it's a Sunday night and we're getting home at like 2 a.m. and it's like, okay, wake up in 4 hours. It's time to go do music at school. So,
3: yeah.
1: Hold on, Violet, what's your band instrument?
3: I play the alto saxophone.
1: And Clara, what's your band instrument?
2: I play the bass clarinet.
1: Love the bass clarinet, by the way.
2: Oh, really?
1: I played the euphonium, so I was even among the band kids, I was a nerd. And what's wrong with you? How come you're not in the back of the concert band playing percussion?
0: I was doing choir last year, and so a little bit of rivalry, but I do volleyball. I do sports outside of, as an extracurricular kind of for the school.
1: Well, I'm hoping you get to sleep. Each of you get to sleep more than 3 hours at some point in your lives. I want to talk about this song on the record called Falling Rain. So I heard the story that when you guys write songs, and I think this is really sweet, you ask yourselves, if this song was in a movie, what would be happening? Violet, tell me a little bit about that. Like, how did that idea come to you guys to write that way?
3: Well, we definitely usually start with a riff that normally comes from me or one of us, like, all writing together in the basement and writing that and playing it over and over again. We just like to picture what would be happening and what would be involved in, like, the vibes that the riff has towards the lyrics and the melodies that we include in the song. So it's kind of just based off of what we think would be happening, I guess, what would be happening in a movie or visualing movies and seeing what would be happening.
1: So Claire, what was the answer to when you were writing this song, Falling Rain? Like, what was in the movie when you were writing it?
2: For this riff, we definitely had really like campfire vibes when writing it. I remember Violet kept playing it on acoustic guitar, and we were all just like, "This sounds like."

0: beautiful. And that is Falling Rain from Thunder Queens from their latest album, Deep Below, which is out everywhere now. That is it for us today. Thank you so much for listening. My name is Tom Power. We'll see you soon. Later on.
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2: Something is happening in Dawson Creek. A wave of violence has swept over this community of just 13,000 people. 15 murders in the last 5 years.
3: Some criminals, I put them into the category of supervillains.
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5: Okay, look, Netflix's new Willy Wonka spinoff is getting panned by critics. They say the show undermines the original book's anti-greed message. Also, they're calling it out for using AI to recreate Gene Wilder's voice. You'll hear why this version of the actor doesn't work.
6: From CBC News, The World This Hour, I'm Martina Fitzgerald. The next escalation in the U.S. trade war will come down in just a few hours' time. American import bans on Canadian alcohol and other products are scheduled to go into effect. The CBC's Nisha Patel has the details.
7: The U.S. will ban imports of some alcoholic drinks as well as dairy byproducts, molasses, and motorcycles starting at 12:01 a.m. Eastern Time. The move creates greater uncertainty for businesses in specific sectors. About half of the roughly $2 billion in spirits produced annually in Canada is sold to the U.S., though the impact on the wider economy will be more muted.
8: So it's just a lost opportunity.
7: Nadia Sanchek was hoping.

0: Attention, attention. Sorting machine malfunctioning. Candy levels critical. Please report to the sorting room immediately.
1: I just thought I was in a nightmare.
2: Go, go, go, go, go.
3: This is crazy.
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listening to CBC Radio 1 in the Yukon. I'm Chris Windier with the latest from the White Horse Newsroom. The Yukon government is set to announce the location of the new Ecole White Horse Elementary School. Education Minister Scott Kent making the announcement in moments. The existing White Horse Elementary is aging and needs to be replaced. The previous Liberal government scrapped its original plan for a new school in Tikini. The Tagish Solid Waste Facility remains closed until further notice. That's because a bear is being spotted at the landfill. Yukon Community Services says it is looking out for public and staff safety. Nearby waste facilities like Carcross and Marsh Lake remain open. And appointments for flu shots and other seasonal vaccines are now available. Yukoners can get the flu shot and COVID-19 booster during the same appointment. Eligible patients can get RSV vaccines as well. More information is available online at yukonimmunization.ca. In your weather this hour in White Horse, it's mostly cloudy and 4. In Dawson City, that freezing rain has turned to light rain, but it's still 0 degrees. Sounds delightful. And in Watson Lake, it's

0: partly cloudy and 8 degrees. Tyler Stockton will be back with a full newscast at 12:30.
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4: with Gavin Crawford.
5: Wow. Hi, everybody. Welcome to Because News, Canada's funniest news quiz. I am Gavin Crawford. We called a snap election and the total voter turnout was just these three. Glad to be seeing them. Let's welcome our panel. Fresh off his Polaris Prize win, one half of Angine de Poitrine, it's Colin Mockery. The jig is up. He's disappointed he didn't receive a Michelin star this year. I guess the world isn't ready for backyard hot dogs served off a frisbee. Bon appetit with Miguel Rivas.
6: I told you that in confidence too.
5: You're a gourmand, you know you are. And finally, she also spitballed plans in case of an American invasion, but it was mostly just eat cheese and try to blend in. From Girl Historians, yep. It's Carly yes. Thorne.
7: Thank you.
5: All right, panel, are you ready to make some games out of the news?
8: Yes.
7: Yes.
6: Uh-huh.
5: Then let's do just that.
9: Here we go.
7: Yeah.
5: Panel, I don't know how, but we've made it three shows into season 12 and have yet to have a song. So let's correct that craziness right now with a round of musical theater. This is where I take a classic musical moment and infuse it with some news. So get ready to snap along as I sing about a story that has been making national headlines this week. When you're a jet all the way from your first time in net to the last game you play. When you're a jet, you can handle a puck even if you suspect that your managers suck. You signed on the line, you trusted your own vision. So why do you whine and speak with such derision of

0: That's such a funny reference point to make in regards to hockey. Yeah.
1: It's the exactly only like metaphor I can think of. It's just like Three's Company. Or a bit West Side Story.
2: Mm. He will be totally hella bucked.
3: Because news, Canada's news quiz.
1: I am Gavin Crawford. This week I'm joined by Colin Mockery, Carly Thorne, and Miguel Rivas. Follow us to see everything that made us laugh, cry, or both this week at CBC Because News on Instagram and TikTok. Panel, it is time for a game of Connect Four. Have a listen to these four terms and see if you can guess what they share in common. Here are your four terms. Letterboxing, cuffing season, neckbeard, promposal. Can you tell me what letterboxing, cuffing season, neckbeard, and promposal all have in common?
0: They're the names of my four kids. My beautiful baby girls.
4: I have never pulled off any one of them believably.
2: Those are not words. They're just there to make old people confused.
1: The headline from the New York Times reads, Merriam-Webster Dictionary is words maxing with 1,400 new definitions.
2: They're word maxing?
1: They're words maxing.
2: Why can't they just say they're increasing the amount of words that they're putting in?
1: Because that's not how language works anymore.
4: Snooze, Colin! Stop being so unk and chopped.
2: This is outrageous and against the grain.
1: You're probably already familiar with some of the additions, like looks maxing and glow up, but there were some we had to look up. For instance, copium. Can you use copium in a sentence?
2: To deal with today's news, I smoke a lot of copium. Made from Canadian poppies. What? From Saskatchewan.
1: Very good guess. Copium is not Canadian opium. Carly, can you use copium in a sentence?
0: I do think I know this. So it'd be like, I should have known that my husband was cheating on me, but I was like smoking copium. Like it's like coping. It's like delusional coping.
1: You are correct for the point, okay. Carly Thorne. Means denial or minimization of a bad situation. Like, for example, conservatives say Polyev is definitely still the guy for them, but it's basically copium until someone better comes along. A bit of Canadian slang also made the cut. It's a phrase used all across this great land, often in Toronto. What distinctly Canadian phrase can now be found in the American dictionary?
0: Please and thank you.
2: I don't think so.
1: Miguel.
4: Is it let's hack a dart? Hack a dart.
2: Hack a dart? Let's hack a dart.
4: Let's hack a dart. Doctors recommend hacking less than 10 darts a day.
1: It is not hack a dart. Colin?
2: Damn Leafs.
1: Very close. It is trash panda.
2: I didn't realize what that was ours. The lovely raccoon.
1: Later this year, Merriam-Webster will announce its annual Word of the Year. Previous words of the year include dad bod, doom scroll, and last year's was slop.
4: I got all those things.
1: Any guesses what you think 2026's Word of the Year will be?
0: Just based on the slang that's really permeating my life right now, I've been saying mama a lot, like I'm Elvis.
4: Mama.
0: I've been like, oh, mama, thank you. So much that I've stopped realizing I'm doing it as a joke, and like, I will get a coffee and be like, mama, thank you. And then like I'm walking around like I'm Elvis Presley.
1: I like that.
0: So I feel like, is it mama?
1: It might be.
0: Thank you, mama.
1: Colin?
2: I've been trying to get this word to trend for a long time now, and it hasn't. It's when somebody says something to you that has a bit of truth to it, but it's not really nice. Douche.
0: We can get that trending.
2: I'm trying to get it going.
4: Unironically will use that in the coming days.
1: Yeah. And I will unironically have that said to me many times. Betting sites have already placed odds on certain words. The top contenders at the moment are brain rot and vibe. But since the word of the year is selected by online searches, it could be a certain

Hey, Canada, this is Colin Mochrie, winner of Because News. Congratulations to my runners-up, Miguel Rivas and Carly Thorne. Because News is written and produced by Elizabeth Bowie, David Carroll, Gavin Crawford, Phil Lung, and Juliana Romanek. This week, they had help from Jan Caruana. Rounding out the team, Aaron Conway, Bronwyn Page, Diana Markelin, Chris Lyons, and recording engineer Paul Hodge.

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1: The National Day for Truth and Reconciliation. 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
2: And you're listening to CBC Nika. I'm Leonard Linklater. I'll be here at Midday Cafe. And today on the show, you'll hear about a theft from the museum in Dawson and an awful message left behind. We'll also hear about a young black vulture that's hanging around Mayo.
3: From CBC News, The World This Hour, I'm Martina Fitzgerald. Stelco plans to idle some of its operations at its Hamilton, Ontario plant. Effective October 9th, union spokespeople say about 350 steelworkers will be laid off indefinitely. Stelco says as many as 500 people could be affected. The steelmaker says the move is necessary to ensure the survival of the company as U.S. tariffs squeeze sales. The United States and China have released details of their tariff deal struck during talks between U.S. President Donald Trump and Chinese President Xi Jinping. They've agreed to reduce tariffs on $60 billion worth of goods. As Lisa Xing reports, it signals a cautious move to normalize trade relations.
4: Both Washington and Beijing have agreed to reduce the tariff rate for $30 billion of non-sensitive goods each. The U.S. list of Chinese imports includes 77 items, like toys, holiday decorations, and some electronics. The Chinese list of U.S. products with reduced tariffs covers more than 1,600 items, corn, seafood, and medical devices like MRI machines. Trump says the deal is a win.
5: That was a great meeting with President Xi, and a lot of good things are happening, including for us.

Welcome to a new week. Yes, it's the last one in September. Well, half of it anyway. It is September 28th. It's a Monday. And on the show, well, fighting wildfires is, in many ways, a male-dominated industry. Yukon First Nations wildfire is trying to change that. Coming up, we learn about a program taking place this week for women and queer people to get wildfire response training. Well, staff at the museum in Dawson City recently noticed one of its artifacts was missing, and in its place was a symbol of hate. You'll hear from the museum's executive director about the disturbing developments. But at first, it's been over 40 years since we've seen one in the Yukon, but a black juvenile vulture has been hanging around Mayo. We'll look into why that might be. We'll have all that and more on this Monday edition of Midday Cafe, including community announcements. They're coming in quick now, so yeah, if you want, get them in. Local and regional news will come your way at 12:30. That's with Talar Stockton. And that will be followed by the afternoon weather forecast. Up shortly, we'll have your current conditions. But let's start you off with a bit of music. Coming up to Orange Shirt Day. And I'll be hosting the afternoon show on it. And as a result, I've been going through a lot of music by Indigenous folk.

And I really enjoyed this song by Burke Joey Dwayne. I think he's out of Saskatchewan. Anyway, in any case, the song is Cowboys and Indians. It's 6 minutes past 12. You're tuned to CBC

It's Burke Jodwin with Cowboys and Indians. Brings the time to 10 and a half minutes past 12. Taking a look at the current conditions, it's mostly cloudy out there and 5 degrees in Whitehorse. South winds at 16, but whoa, Watson Lake's heating up. Partly cloudy and 10 degrees already. And you got winds out of the west at 15. I always thought winds out of the west were kind of cold, but obviously it's warm in Watson Lake. Teslin, 7 degrees. South winds at 6. On the Dempster at Rock River, it's minus 1. Got winds out of the east at 43, so it brings your temperature down to like minus 9. That's with the wind chill. Pelly Ranch, Fort Selkirk, 3 degrees and calm. And Old Crow, you're sitting at 1. You got winds out of the north at 28, gusting to 39 kilometers an hour. Mayo is cloudy, 5 degrees. Winds out of the south at 7. Haines Junction, 5 degrees and calm. It's mostly cloudy and Faro. You've got temperature 6 degrees with west winds at 7. Mostly cloudy in Dawson as well. It's calm there, and you're sitting at 1 degree. Another hot spot, well, not tied for the hot spot, but just behind them, Carmack's 9 degrees. South winds at 11, so feeling the warm.

0: when there. It's calm in Burwash, beautiful because it's sunny and 3 degrees. Beaver Creek is mostly cloudy and 2 degrees and calm as well. Once again, here in Whitehorse, we're sitting at 5 degrees. It's mostly cloudy out there. Winds out of the south at 16 kilometers an hour. Brings us to 12 minutes past 12 o'clock. This is an important announcement. If you depend on the Whitehorse Food Bank for your groceries or supplementary groceries, you know, stuff like that, it's closed to the public today. That's for warehouse needs. The volunteers can enter through the back doors. And it will be closed again on Wednesday, the 30th, for National Day for Truth and Reconciliation. This means that the last distribution day of the month will be on Tuesday. That's tomorrow, the 29th. So plan accordingly. The food bank will open regular hours on Tuesday, Thursday, and Friday. So that's this week. So hopefully you get this message if you depend on the food bank. We're at 13 minutes past 12. Sometimes they wander. Juvenile black vultures have been known to do that, but their usual range is only as far north as Northern California. So it's unusual that a black vulture has been sighted hanging around Mayo. Cameron Eckert is with the Yukon Bird Club, and he drove to Mayo to meet the bird. Hello, Cameron.
1: Good afternoon, Leonard.
0: So how unusual is it that a black vulture would be here in the Yukon?
1: This is quite unusual. I think many people are familiar with the turkey vulture as a southern wanderer that ventures up into the territory pretty much annually. Birders are familiar with that bird from Ontario and British Columbia. So they see turkey vultures. They know what they look like, the red head, all that. So they report them to me just about every year. But it has been a long time since a black vulture turned up in the territory. The last one was in the mid-1980s over in the Kluane region, and it bounded around that area for a few months over there. And the locals, you know, got to enjoy the bird, but that was long before there was, you know, rare bird alerts and all that kind of thing. So, yeah, locals saw the bird in the 80s and photographed by various people. So it's part of the historic record of Yukon's avifauna, but there has not been a black vulture since. Yeah. And so when this one, word came out about this one just 2 days ago, it was very exciting.
0: And you hopped in your car and went and checked?
1: Well, it was a little more than that. Local birders and residents in Mayo had noticed the bird. This would have been on late Saturday afternoon. Brendan Hutton saw the bird first, or at least noticed that there was something different in his yard and knew it was a vulture. So he photographed it and sent photos to Maureen Huggard, who posted them on Facebook. And then moments later, I got a text about, you know, black vulture sighting in Mayo. And, you know, some birds, you know, you're not going to drive to Mayo to see some birds, but black vulture, that just seemed next level. So I was very motivated to go to Mayo and really to join the excitement around this bird. Myself and a couple of other birders went up, and it was fantastic. We had good intel on where the bird was hanging out, basically right in the middle of town. It wasn't hard to spot. And there it was on Sunday morning, hopping around yards, up on roofs, battling it out with the ravens, and essentially doing what black vultures do. Now, the black vulture is a little different than the turkey vulture. The turkey vultures are known for their olfactory prowess. Mm. They navigate to food sources by their noses. Black vultures don't do that. They don't have a great sense of smell, pretty average, in fact. So the way black vultures find carrion and dead things is to watch other birds. So they, you know, in their home range, which is literally 4,000 kilometers to the south, black vultures watch for turkey vultures to find carrion. And I suppose, you know, the northern replacement for that would be a black vulture like this would be looking for ravens or any other sign from other animals or birds that there's something dead out there. And there's, you know, there's lots of roadkill in the Yukon. So it does have things to feed on. But this bird was hopping around, maybe looking just a tiny bit hungry in Mayo. There wasn't a lot for it to eat.

0: And just how big are these birds?
1: Well, when it was like this bird was fairly tame. It was literally at my feet. And when it was at my feet, it didn't look all that big. You know, it's bigger than a raven, but you know, the closer it was weird, the sort of the smaller it looked. But when I backed away from that bird and I saw it beside a raven, you realize, no, this is a very large bird. He's certainly, I'm calling it a he, whatever, he, she, certainly dwarfs the raven in comparison in size. But it's not as big as a turkey vulture. It's not as long-winged. It's a more compact bird, more along the size of like a small turkey is what I would, you know, reckon the size to be. And it looks a bit turkey-ish with these sort of long bare legs and this, you know, it's bald headed with wrinkly black head and a mostly black bill. And its plumage is all pretty jet black, except in flight, you can see these white outer primaries so that the ends of its wings are sort of a silvery white in flight. But otherwise it's black. This bird showed sort of a speckling of brown feathers throughout, which is indicative that it's probably a juvenile bird. So this is its first season out wandering, finding out where it's going to live. Well, it's wandered a little far north of where it would normally live. But juvenile birds or youngsters, they are known for getting astray and heading off in the wrong direction. So this does seem like a first year or a juvenile bird that's just headed too far in the wrong direction and gone way too far. It's not unprecedented. Like I said, we had that bird in the 1980s in Kluane region. There's also been two that have shown up in NWT. I think one right around Yellowknife and the other was, no, it wasn't Yellowknife. I think it was Hay River. The other was at a very remote mine site. A black vulture showed up there and somebody photographed it. It's a pretty distinctive bird. Unlike the turkey vulture that has most people are familiar, has quite a red head. Yeah. This bird, more like a juvenile turkey vulture, has a blackish head, but this bird has a very black head. And, you know, I think it's maybe not super attractive, but over the hours I spent watching that bird, I thought it looked more and more attractive. It's a very kind of fun, cute bird, and eventually would sort of follow us around a bit, maybe hoping we were going to find it something to eat.
0: Hmm. And I guess turkey vultures are much more common sightings in the Yukon.
1: Yeah, like I said, about one or two turkey vultures a year are reported to me, but there's never been a black vulture reported to me over the many, many, many years. So it's not even a bird that birders maybe thought they saw. Actually, last winter when a black vulture was reported to me, which may well have been a black vulture, they are known for some extreme wanderings. But this was the one at first, you know, that showed up long enough for birders to come and have a look and for the locals and visiting birders to get photographs of it. And I must say, you know, a bird like that draws me to Mayo and other bird watchers to Mayo. And while we're there, we got to wander around town, enjoy a beautiful place, which I hadn't been to for a few years. And there was loads of other birds to look at, migrating warblers, sparrows. And it's certainly on the agenda to head back to Mayo, maybe earlier in the fall or in the summertime, to see what else is skulking around and lurking in the bushes and beautiful warblers and sparrows and that kind of thing.
0: Yeah. You mentioned that the last sighting was in the 80s. I vaguely remember 40 years ago reporting on climate change back then through stories from the elders. But there's also the big El Nino year this year. Do you think the winds or the changing winds might have something to do with when they wander so far?
1: Well, I do think it has something to do with that. You know, vultures are known for riding wind currents. We did have some fairly dramatic winds in the past couple of weeks. If you watch the broader, you know, Western or North American wind models, there was quite significant winds in the West last week. The other thing is that black vulture, they have expanded their ranges in the past, say, 10, 20, 30, 40 years, but more in the eastern part of the range. So they've expanded eastward and northward. So this species is one that is probably climate change related in terms of an expanding range. Not certain what the mechanism would be for a black vulture to suddenly take advantage of warmer climates, except if they can potentially warmer winters, it could probably winter a little further north. But with those big bare legs, it's like it's got quite

0: long legs that are bare. They don't have any feathers on their legs. And that bare head, this is not a bird that could tolerate sub-zero temperatures for any length of time. They just don't have the thermal capacity for it.
1: So you don't expect it to overwinter in the Yukon?
0: No, I sort of grew fond of that bird over the course of the day, and I really hope it gets turned around in the right direction and heads back south.
1: Yeah, what's likely to happen if he doesn't?
0: Hopefully someone will pick him up and Air North will fly him south. I mean, that's always an option for some of these birds. It wouldn't be the first Yukon bird that's jumped on an airplane and headed south. So, but that's a long ways off. I expect for the time being, the black vulture in Mayo will find maybe dog food and other scraps to eat, and will hopefully make its way and then get turned around. But if not, I mean, just people can keep in touch and let us know how the bird's doing and where it's turning up, or maybe it's headed on its way already. People are aware of it, so I'm sure we'll get more reports. But after about 10 or 11 o'clock yesterday, I couldn't find that bird again. Like the vulture was just right in town, seemingly everywhere in the early morning, and then in the afternoon it maybe just took to rest in somebody's backyard or something like that. But it wasn't easy to find after about noon.
1: Okay, so it's still maybe in the Mayo area, maybe?
0: I would think so. I would look around town, keep your eyes open. It's not unlike a raven in terms of its size, but the ravens will be pestering it, as ravens do when they meet an unusual visitor. They always seem to go at it and give it a hard time, and they were doing this with the black vulture in Mayo there. The ravens were kind of, you know, going at it, and the vulture was kind of like giving it back to the raven and back and forth and all that kind of stuff. So if people notice ravens following another big black bird, that may be the vulture in Mayo.
1: Okay. And you want to be kept apprised of it all, so how
0: sure.
1: can people do
0: yeah.
1: that?
0: Well, they can just, you know, they can post their further sightings on Facebook on Yukon Birds, or they could email the Yukon Bird Club at yukonbirdclub@yukonbirds.ca, I think is the email address.
1: Okay, well, thank you very much for telling us about it today, Cameron.
0: Yeah, thanks, Leonard. It's just a really fun bird, and like I said, for people that don't get out to Mayo very much, it was great to see such a beautiful town and a great time of year. The colors, the birding, it was all a pretty great little weekender trip.
1: Yeah, I've always enjoyed my trips to Mayo for sure.
0: Right on. Okay, take care, Leonard. Thank you.
1: Cameron Eckert is a director with Yukon Bird Club. As you heard, you can check them out on Facebook, Yukon Bird, or email them, yukonbirdclub@yukonbird.com. He thinks that's the email, so check it out. It's 25 minutes past 12, and here's a song from Rodeo, Blackie and the Rodeo Kings. Sorry about that. This is called Born to be a Traveler. Let's send this out to that black vulture. News is next.

0: Born to be a traveler by Blackie and the Rodeo Kings. 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
1: Good morning, I'm Talar Stockton. Valley View will be the location of the new Ecole White Horse Elementary School. Officials announced the school's future home this morning. The site chosen is an unsurveyed lot across from the Canada Game Centre. Authorities say Valley View received the highest overall score in a multi-pronged assessment, accounting for things like project cost, neighborhood concerns, transportation, and student needs. Students and staff will remain at the current school downtown while the new school is being built. The next step is getting approvals from Whitehorse City Council. Mayo RCMP recently cracked down on dangerous dirt bike riding in the community. That's after residents expressed concern about unsafe behavior. Mayor Trevor Ellis says he noticed bikers speeding and doing wheelies in town. He also heard reports of people riding in parks, construction areas, and the middle of the highway. Ellis says the police gave out numerous warnings throughout the summer, but it got to a point where officers had to start confiscating some bikes. Ellis says the community fully supports kids being active outdoors, but that they shouldn't be putting themselves or others at risk.
2: It's just about educating the kids and making sure that they know that with the privilege of owning a dirt bike and being able to ride one, it comes responsibility, and hopefully they will have learned a good lesson and they'll be able to carry that over next year.
1: Ellis says the village plans to explore ways to revamp the local trails that dirt bike riders often use. He hopes that will help keep them off the highway.

0: and riding safely. Northerners see the United States as a bigger threat to the Arctic than Russia or China. That's according to the results of the second annual Canadian Arctic Survey. Researchers polled people in the Yukon, Northwest Territories, Nunavut, and Nunavik. Carl-Éric Cardinal reports.
1: Mathieu Landriau led this study, and with tensions between Canada and the U.S. high, he wanted to capture northern perspective.
2: Almost one out of two northerners believed the U.S. to be the number one threat to the Canadian Arctic. I wouldn't say I was incredibly surprised, but I'm still always kind of in awe of the past 2 years of seeing the perception of the U.S. changing so radically.
1: Of 650 northerners surveyed, 48% see the U.S. as the biggest threat to the Canadian Arctic, compared to 30% for Russia and 12% for China. Iqaluit resident Kanatuak Tilly isn't afraid of Americans.
3: I don't feel threatened.
1: And neither is Barbara Williams, but she argues Canada ought to be prepared.
4: I'm glad there's an increased focus on security.
1: Landriau hopes to conduct a third Canadian Arctic survey next year. Carl Cardinal, CBC News, Iqaluit.
0: This past weekend marked the 10th annual Gravel Growler bike race in Whitehorse. The event took place at Mount Sima. Takuto Kumagai is 11 years old. He was one of the youngest participants at Saturday's event.
5: At the start, I was like a bit slower because I had a mountain bike and the gravel bikes were faster on like the gravel. But when we got into the trails, it was easier for me because it's harder to go on like technical stuff with the gravel bike. So I caught a couple people.
0: Willie Bell came in first place in the men's division, and Morgan Brown won the women's race. Racers can ride any type of bikes, and that does include regular road bikes. And from Christ the King Elementary in Whitehorse to the International Space Station, astronaut Joshua Kutrick is a member of the joint SpaceX-NASA Crew 13 mission. On Thursday, Kutrick and three others head to the ISS. Kutrick was born in Alberta but attended school in Whitehorse. His sixth grade teacher was Ted Ubbe, who has now been invited to watch the rocket launch in Cape Canaveral. Ubbe remembers having Kutrick in his class.
6: He was in cadets, and his dream of becoming a pilot was always there. He actually got his pilot's license at 16. And so that was something he was driven to do. Whether he wanted to be an astronaut at 12, you know, everyone wants to be an astronaut at 12.
0: The launch is expected to take place at 8:10 a.m. Yukon time or 11:10 a.m. Eastern time on October 1st. It will be Kutrick's first space flight. The crew is expected to be on the International Space Station for 6 months. And that is your CBC News to this hour. National and international news is coming up at the top of the hour. And for news anytime, head to the CBC News website. You can find our stories in the North section. I'm Tilar Stockton. Len.
7: Tilar, how are the cranberries out there?
0: The cranberries are great. There are no more white bellies on them. They're just all a perfect maroon color. People should get out.
7: Wonderful. Did you get out?
0: I did get out, and we filled a big glass peanut butter jar of cranberries, and I think that we're actually going to be baking some muffins with them tonight. How about you? Did you get out?
7: Yeah, I spilled my berries. Yeah, unfortunately. So I ended up just laying in the moss there for a while, repicking the berries. So I've got the double-picked berries.
0: And they'll be extra tasty.
7: I hope so. Maybe we should have a bake-off or something for the best muffins or something.
0: And who will be the judge?
7: The newsroom, I guess.
0: Okay. Well, we'll see about that. We can discuss that after the show.
7: But okay.
0: You better get back to it, Len.
7: Shall do. Thank you. And that's Tilar Stockton. You'll hear more from her tomorrow morning. Right now we have your afternoon weather forecast, and it's looking pretty good for, berry picking right now. Maybe not late this afternoon because showers could move in. But let's start with Watson Lake, where there's sun and cloud. West winds at 20 kilometers an hour and a high of 11. You're almost there. Whitehorse. Cloudy and a chance of showers late this afternoon. South winds 20, a high of 9. Those south winds also going through Teslin and Atlin at 20 kilometers an hour. Mainly cloudy, a chance of showers and a high of 9. Getting up to 9 in Haines Junction as well, with sun and cloud, and 9 along Clonan Lake.

with sun and cloud, plus south wind at 20. Sun and cloud at 11 for Pelly and Carmax. Farre and Ross River will be mainly cloudy with a chance of showers, also getting up to 9. Beaver Creek, sun and cloud and 7 today. Mainly cloudy in Mayo with a chance of showers, getting up to 8. Same forecast for Dawson, except you'll get up to 9. A few flurries in Old Crow where it's cloudy. You'll have north winds at 30, gusting to 50 kilometers an hour, and a high of plus 2. On the Dempster, you'll have flurries as well, with east winds 50, gusting to 70 kilometers an hour. Temperature will be falling to 0. Stay tuned. This afternoon, Dave White will be here between 4 and 6 with AirPlay, and he'll have updated weather for you then. 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And if you want to read what we've been up to, we do post to the web. On CBC North, you can find news from Nunavut, Northwest Territories, and the Yukon. And on CBC Listen, that's where all our radio programs post to. We'll take interviews and put them on the web. You can go there, CBC Listen. 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You can listen to us anywhere you are. So there you go. Time now is 21 minutes before 1 o'clock, and we're going to hear about this theft at a museum in Dawson. But first, a little bit of music from Jan Arden. This is Insensitive. Sing along if you know it.

0: Insensitive by Jan Arden. Brings us to 16 minutes before 1 o'clock. Museums are full of priceless artifacts that in many cases are one-of-kind objects no longer used or seen in modern times. Dawson City is no exception. So when staff noticed a particular piece of history was missing, it raised some red flags. But to make things worse, whoever took the artifact left a symbol of hate on the shelf it sat on. Engelhard Wenz is the executive director of the Dawson City Museum, and she spoke to CBC's Chris McIntyre at the museum this morning.
1: Right beside me, we have a display of some of the artifacts from the old post office, as well as this telegraph box from our telegram. But here we have postal stamps from the old post office, and they represent a number of the post offices that were throughout the gold fields in Dawson and Turndyke, Klondike. You can see Paris, Radford, Gold Run, all these communities are no longer with us. So they're not only beautiful representations of our historic post office, the importance of communication and that service within Turndyke, Klondike, but also the communities that are no longer standing.
2: Now, they look very, very old. tell me why we're talking about them today.
1: Yeah, really unfortunately, we noticed last week now that there was some graffiti within the layer, a fine layer of dust on top of the glass here. You can see the glass shelf. We noticed there was a swastika painted into that dust, which we were incredibly disgusted by, obviously, and really shocked that anyone took the time to, you know, graffiti anything that hateful here. So we cleaned that up, and in doing so, we also noticed that one of the stamps here has been damaged. So if you can see that shiny face there, that has used to have something similar like this, the embossed Scroggy Creek, but it had Gold Run on there. And so someone has taken the time to take that stamp and rip off that top and presumably take it as a souvenir. We're just really disappointed that someone thought that that was appropriate, that they're not treating our community's material heritage with respect, particularly in a place that is obviously trying to encourage that. But the combination with that hateful graffiti is really puzzling and really quite disgusting to have to deal with. But I know we're not the only ones within Turndyke, Klondike that have to deal with that material heritage kind of drifting away, and it's just a really tough thing to have to face.
2: Now, when you describe how it was taken, yeah, ripped off, it gives, yeah, me the impression that it's not an easy thing to do.
1: No, that's part of that puzzling bit. We have items, not that I want to broadcast that. There's things that are pocketable in a way, and that's something that we have our, you know, our security systems really and processes focused on. But with something like this, you had to actually make a concerted effort to tear that off. So the destructive quality of that, plus that hateful symbol, really, really is quite shocking to us.

0: and almost inexplicable. Like, why take the time to share like that hate and be that destructive in this space? We don't understand it.
1: How does this situation leave, you know, yourself and staff feeling?
0: Yeah, it's a tough one. We have this accord with our visitors that we expect the respect and appreciation for not only the museum, but all the community that welcomed them in the experience of heritage in Trondheim Klondike. And for the most part, 99% of people are curious and engaged and very respectful. But it does make us think twice. We have some open displays that our board really wanted to be able to create a connection and an immediacy with visitors so that we could show bigger things, but also that people can really see and have that kind of connection with. That glass sometimes can break up, but it's making us think twice about the smaller things that we have on display. Also beefing up our security. It's a tough room, honestly, to have that in because of the many angles and different furniture we have in this, and we don't want to be following people around, both as a mark of our respect for them, and also just logistically, we don't have the staff to follow every visitor. So it's definitely something we're having conversations about.
1: This isn't the first time that I've been in the museum where something has gone missing or something has been vandalized. Can you tell me just, you know, briefly about the last time we had a conversation about something like this happening?
0: Previously, we had a visitor sign-in from the Robert Service Cabin when that was first opened as a visitor site. We believe that that wasn't necessarily someone trying to take something, maybe an unintentional vandalism. The pages were slightly ripped as if someone had been going through them very quickly. Maybe they did see something that was attractive, but it was people's signatures and dates. So it was kind of an odd one to want to take. Either way, we knew visitors were thinking that that was a signing book, despite being very clearly within the exhibits. So we definitely are seeing a need to ramp up our education with visitors about touching and not touching. I suppose if you're looking at the silver lining, that people feel very comfortable in this space. But really, that's not something, you know, we want to encourage. So we definitely are thinking twice about how to interpret that for people coming into our space, whilst also having and maintaining that kind of immediacy.
1: Now, I don't want to say one is worse than the other, but I mean, you know, theft versus somebody blatantly putting a hate symbol on the glass, whether it's in dust, would be removable, or with spray paint. I mean, what, I don't want to say what's worse, but I mean, you know, what, let's talk about that again.
0: Yeah, obviously, as a museum professional, I want to say that theft is horrible, but in my mind, I'm completely disgusted by the use of that symbol. That has no place in this museum, in our community, in our territory. I can't imagine the motivation for showing it. I can't imagine the thought process between wanting to make that visible. There's no excuse for that kind of, you know, blatant hatred, because that's the only way that's ever interpreted. It also makes it more puzzling in combination with a theft. Like, what was that motivation? But from our end, yeah, please don't come to the museum if you feel like you need to share your hate in that way. I imagine most of our community also feels the same. We want visitors to come and enjoy Trondheim Klondike, but please don't bring your hate.
2: Ingehard Wentz is the executive director of the Dawson City Museum. She was speaking to CBC's Chris McIntyre. 9 minutes to 1, don't forget national and international news comes your way at 1. Here's some music from the late Terry Carice. Love Proof Heart.

0: It's the late Terry Grease with Love Prevart. It brings us to 6 minutes before 1 o'clock. Well, for every 8 men working in wildfire, there is one woman. That's why Elise Brown Dussault says she started a course for women and LGBTQ2SL plus folks. It's a week-long course that offers inclusive training to help participants step into a male-dominated industry. This year's program will look a little different. Brown Dussault is the program manager at Yukon First Nations Wildfire. She shared more with CBC's Hyungjun Kim.
1: My name is Elise Brown Dussault, and I am the programs manager at Yukon First Nations Wildfire. Yeah, so we have 16 participants that will be there, and they'll be there from all over the Yukon. We should have people from Whitehorse, we have people from Dawson, we have people from Mayo, we have people from Oak Crow, Watson Lake. We have people from sort of like representing a lot of the different communities that will all get together here in Whitehorse. And then we'll all go out to Kluane Lake together for the week. But just in the way that it works with registration, we have a mix of Indigenous and non-Indigenous participants attending the program as well.
2: And yeah, talking about like last year's program and like how was last year's program, and then how was the feedback? You said like there was a positive feedback.
1: It was a little bit different, and we had it locally here in town. And we had a base, we were renting a space at the university, and we were, you know, using field sites that were sort of around town that we normally use. So that was really good. And I know participants really enjoyed it. We had a few people that ended up working for us this summer from the program last year, which was really rewarding, or that did more training with us in our various other programs. And so to me, that's always very great because I feel very Mother Goose about it. They're all like, I love to see those people again, regardless. So for those of them that it motivated them to go further and to try different things, that was really, really great. And in general, we had great feedback from, 18-year-olds saying like now they want to try wildfire and they want to see how that's going to go in their future, to like a 63-year-old participant who was like, this helped me conquer my fears and realize I could do harder things than I thought. So overall, it was really great. One of the things that I realized from last year was that I really wanted to do this program on the land instead of in the city, so that we could spend more time together in the evenings, we could share more meals and get to know each other a little bit better. I also think it's better for the safety of participants if you don't release them just to a hotel room. Sometimes some people might not feel safe in hotel rooms in downtown Whitehorse, especially if they're not from there. So I realized that I really wanted to host this program more out in the boonies, out in the bush. So this year we're doing it at Kluane Lake.

0: And even though that is going to be more logistically challenging, I think it will be also more rewarding for the participants.
1: So I think you touched on from the previous answers, but like, why it's important to offer this training, and equally, like, why or how it's like helping women and then to as LGBTQ plus people.
0: There's multiple barriers in being a woman and LGBTQ 2S plus person in wildfire. And that ranges from accessing that domain, accessing that field, to, you know, being a marginalized person in that field and beyond. So to me, you know, you can't move a mountain in a day. And the fact that emergency response in general is male dominated is just something that's been like that forever. And it's changing slowly, but I saw an opportunity to change to lower access barriers. So to allow people to try something new and try to see if they like it. And if they don't like it, totally fine, right? To say like, hey, what would a career in wildfire be for me? I want to find out without the pressure of, you know, doing a 2-week boot camp with a bunch of guys.
2: Elise Brown Dussault is the program manager at Yukon First Nations Wildfire. The Women on Wildfires program is set to expand to Yellowknife later next month. We're about a minute and a half away from news time, so not enough time for a song, I don't think, but a few announcements. As I mentioned earlier in the show, the Whitehorse Food Bank will be closed to the public today. They're working on warehouse needs, so volunteers can enter through the back doors. And it will be closed again on Wednesday, September 30th, for National Day for Truth and Reconciliation. That means if you do depend on the food bank, the last distribution day for the month of September is tomorrow, September 29th. So work that into your plans. The food bank will be open regular hours tomorrow, Thursday, and Friday. So, yeah. From the city of Whitehorse, the Peter Greenlaw Memorial Bridge on Mount Seymour Road is going to be closed from 7 in the morning till 8 today, and then tomorrow as well. The bridge closure is necessary for repair work. Residents are advised to plan travel through the area with that in mind. If you want more information, you can email engineering@whitehorse.ca. Don't forget, the Yukon Fringe Festival is on September 30th to October 4th. If you want more information, you can go to yukonfringe.ca. Individual tickets are $18 and on sale for all shows, although some of them are sold out now. So, Dave White here between 4 and 6 with Airplay. 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
3: From CBC News, The World This Hour, I'm Martina Fitzgerald. The next escalation in the U.S. trade war will come down in just a few hours' time. American import bans on Canadian alcohol and other products go into effect. The CBC's Nisha Patel has details.
4: The U.S. will ban imports of some alcoholic drinks, as well as dairy byproducts, molasses, and motorcycles, starting at 12:01 a.m. Eastern Time. The move creates greater uncertainty for businesses in specific sectors. About half of the roughly $2 billion in spirits produced annually in Canada is sold to the U.S., though the impact on the wider economy will be more muted.
5: So it's just a lost opportunity.
4: Nadia Sanchek was hoping to sell her wine to the U.S. market, but with the latest trade war escalation, the Ontario winery owner says she'll focus her efforts elsewhere.
5: We're doing trade missions to Japan and Singapore this year. So we're looking for other opportunities.
4: There's been little movement on trade negotiations since talks broke off last month. U.S. officials claim they're comfortable with the current standoff and are in no rush to sign a deal. Nisha Patel, CBC News, Toronto.
3: The U.S. president has unveiled plans to build a $15 billion steel mill in Iowa.
6: Mesabi Metallics will be building the largest steel plant in American history. This steel will be mined, melted, and made right here in the USA.
3: Donald Trump says the plant should begin production by 2030 and produce 10 billion tons of steel a year. That comes as Stelco announces it will idle part of its operations at its Hamilton, Ontario plant and lay off hundreds of workers. The union says effective October 9th, about 350 steel workers will be laid off indefinitely. Stelco says as many as 500 people could be affected. The steelmaker says the move is necessary to ensure the survival of the company as U.S. tariffs squeeze sales. The personal information of more than 230,000 patients who've received treatment on Prince Edward Island may have been accessed in a privacy breach. The CBC's Gwyneth Egan has more.
7: Health PEI says one of its service providers, Maximus Canada, was involved in a cyber attack, and it had a Health PEI file from 2011 saved to its system. Anyone who had a PEI health card number in or before 2011, or who was a non-resident who received health services between 2008 and 2011, may have had their information accessed. Larae Kleshinsky is the authority's interim CEO.
8: Health card information isn't generally considered key identification for when we're applying for a passport or we're seeking other pieces of identification. It's not one of those recognized ones. So health card information in isolation isn't generally something that we would consider high risk.
7: Anyone with questions can check the health authority's frequently asked questions page or contact the Health PEI privacy office. Gwyneth Egan, CBC News, Charlottetown.
3: Five men arrested near a British air base have been released on bail. They were held on suspicion of preparing a terrorist act. Anna Cunningham has the latest.
9: Following extensive interviews and inquiries, the five men who were arrested are being released on police bail.
10: Lawrence Taylor, head of the UK's National Counter-Terrorism Unit, confirmed the release of those arrested near RAF Fairford. Their release, albeit on strict bail conditions, remains at odds with the major incident declared Sunday at the base used by the US Air Force. The men are all British. Taylor said nothing was concluded.
9: They absolutely remain under investigation as we explore multiple lines of inquiry.
10: That includes the possibility of involvement from a foreign power. US President Donald Trump suggested this was a joint intelligence-led operation. But one local farmer said she alerted police. The British Defence Secretary, Ed Miliband, has reassured the public, adding the situation is under constant review. Anna Cunningham, CBC News, London.
3: And that is your world this hour. For CBC News, I'm Martina Fitzgerald.
11: This is CBC Radio in the Yukon. Here's a look at your weather forecast. Whitehorse today, a mix of sun and cloud, slight chance of showers and a high of 10. For Watson Lake, a mix of sun and cloud with a high of 11. For Haines Junction today, sun and cloud, 30% chance of rain, high of 9. For Fair and Ross River, mainly cloudy and a high of 9. Beaver Creek, sun and cloud, high of 8. And for Dawson City, mainly cloudy with a high of 9. And for Old Crow today, cloudy with 40% chance of flurries and a high of plus 2.
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13: So cliche to say, but it, like, books about death, like, make you think about being alive.
14: People in Canada believe that they understand the issues surrounding Indigenous peoples.
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12: 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It's all part of fall, and so are the CBC book lists. Today, we highlight three favorites from those lists, and Chelsea Vowell on updating her influential book, Indigenous Rights.
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12: I'm Antonia Michael Downing. Welcome to The Next Chapter. So we are a few days into fall officially, but here at CBC Books, fall starts in the late spring, sometimes early summer. Here's why. Because that's when the publisher catalogs and the look-aheads arrive at the office. So my three CBC Books colleagues are sitting with me today, and they've been reading fall books for months. And they're here to recommend the single title they believe should go at the top of your reading list, Canada. Welcome, Lisa Matthews, Eileen Yamamoto, and Ashley July. Big up yourself. Hey, so I'm really excited for this fine combination of colleagues and the books you have to talk about. So, Eileen, you've been reading fall books for months now, looking ahead, planning, scheming, if you will.
17: Always. Every day.
12: When does fall reading start for you?
17: I would say about the time you walk into Shoppers Drug Mart and you see the Easter stuff and okay. You're thinking, it's actually a little bit early for Easter. That's when the fall reading starts.
12: Right.
17: I would, you know, put things in perspective.

0: like 23 degrees out.
1: Oh man.
0: We've just like, we've just stepped into September.
1: So do you enjoy this sort of like time machine forward all the time? How does that feel?
0: I like feeling like I know things that other people don't.
1: Okay. Sense of superiority.
0: Yeah, exactly. Oh, wow. Kind of what I'm running on these
1: days. Yeah, well,
0: you know. No, it is nice to have a look ahead.
1: Yeah, it is fun. Ashley, do you think there's any difference in the kinds of books publishers target for fall or summer or spring?
2: Yeah, I think there are. I think sort of in the beginning of the year, springtime, people are thinking about sort of renewal, thinking about, you know, self-help. They're trying to get better. Okay. So I think that's what usually comes out around that time. And then in the summertime, I think it's more people kind of looking for fun beach reads, just things that, you know, kind of are just like easy to get through. And then I think in the fall, it's sort of the time of the year when people start sort of reflecting on things, reflecting on their year. Mm. You know, summer's over. And, you know, you had your fun, you've been outside, and now you're kind of thinking about your life and thinking about what comes next. And I think that publishers sort of ride those same waves with the books that they publish.
1: Got you. So it's like, well, that's when we transition from Drake to Kendrick. It's like the summer jam. Yeah. Now we want to be reflective.
2: Exactly.
1: And what about you, Lisa? What trends have you spotted in the fall books for 2026?
3: Well, you know what's been coming across my desk for the fall are these massive household names. The big names are coming out.
1: Talk to me. Drop some.
3: Marlon James, Louise
1: Marlon James, Jamaican,
3: yes.
1: Right on that.
3: Yes.
1: Sorry, sometimes I pretend I'm Jamaican.
3: Leanne Moriarty's coming out with a sequel to her big breakup book.
1: Wow.
3: Yes.
1: So a sequel. So she's going back to...
3: Big Little Lies with Big Little Truths.
1: Great to know. The big guns are coming out. Yes. So you've each brought one book with you to recommend. All are Canadian. Eileen, why don't you kick it off? What's your title for
0: yes,
1: today?
0: My book is called We Are Underlings by Doretta Lau. It is about a woman who works for a company that is opening an amusement park. Very office culture, very corporate. It's a very toxic work environment. The amusement park, though, happens to be focused on death and dying. So a bit, you know.
1: So Ashley was
0: over.
1: Not.
0: Yeah,
1: Ashley was not wrong. Summer's over.
0: Let's talk about what's next. And I think the people behind the amusement park, the big bosses, are thinking it's a celebration of death, really fun. What it really kind of is an exploitation of death. So they'd have attractions based on famous murders, you know, that kind of thing.
1: Hmm.
0: And it's just. Maybe not ethical, maybe not tasteful, maybe not respectful.
1: But I might go. It sounds
0: like you go. Well, people have a really morbid curiosity about that kind of thing, which is kind of what they're running on. And then people on the team start mysteriously dying, including one of the executives of the company. And our main character is tasked with using some advanced technology that the amusement park has developed to reanimate his body, Weekend with Bernie style.
3: Oh, nice
0: so reference. That the launch goes on time.
1: So the CEO kind of bites it,
0: yeah.
1: And
0: in a suspicious fashion, I would say, maybe not an accident. And so she becomes sort of obsessed with solving his murder, and also, you know, achieving her KPIs.
1: Wow.
0: So it's a very like workplace satire, like, yeah. You know,
1: death warmed over for fourth quarter,
0: yeah,
1: profits.
0: Exactly. Yeah. Like, what's new?
1: So yeah, no kidding.
0: Yeah,
1: right?
0: Honestly.
1: So it sounds a bit horror tinged.
0: Yeah.
1: What genre would you put it in, or does it even fit a genre?
0: It fits a bunch. It is horror. There's a bit of thriller. Like, there's, you know, there's a mystery at the core of it. It's very much like adult drama as well. There's, you know, there's some like romance. There's some like friendship struggles, as we all have. But mostly I would say it's a workplace satire. That's where it fits sort of the most elegantly.
1: Right. And how does it work as a workplace satire?
0: Really, really well, I think. Well, I'll preface this by saying I love my job. And
1: Eileen Yamamoto loves her job here at CBC Books.
0: And all my bosses.
1: Yes.
0: And
1: all
0: they're
1: her
0: so
1: bosses.
0: Generous.
1: Go on. I concur.
0: thank you. I think we all agree. But something sort of that I found really funny about this book that leans into that upside.

0: absurdity is that as our main character is, you know, exploring, trying to solve this mystery of who killed this guy, she's also quite focused on like actually getting her job done. So it'll be like the investigation, and then she'll be like, and then I also sent these emails and I did this meeting and I felt really good about it. And you have this sense that she has a really strong like feeling of satisfaction about having done her job correctly, despite it working towards this like kind of nefarious thing, despite the craziness going on. And I do think, like, I kind of get it. There is an element of like, okay, life is crazy. Crazy stuff is happening in the world. You know, I don't know, maybe you got dumped. Maybe like the tariffs are stressing you out. But if the one thing that you can have control over in your life is your spreadsheet, or you're like cleaning out your inbox, perfecting your like polite yet firm email etiquette, like that, there is something like a bit valid about that. And I don't think that that's necessarily a good thing, that your work and life can become like enmeshed in that way. But I think that's like a really absurd sort of reality. It's also a really privileged reality, but it's funny. And I think this book specifically captures it well. And it does like a lot of really other funny and interesting things as well.
1: I'm sure there were plenty of guillotine operators in the French Revolution who were just, you know, polishing the blade out of professional pride.
0: Exactly. They want... And they were aiming for less time every time.
1: Exactly. Yeah. they were competing with themselves. So that's We Are Underlings by Doretta Lau. Ashley, over to you. What title do you want to recommend?
2: I have Opioids and Organs by Arizona O'Neill.
0: Sorry, it's like,
1: this why is that funny?
0: We seem like a really grim bunch so far.
1: Yeah. Well, we've already established that it's the publisher's fault.
0: Yes.
1: We also love our publishing partners.
0: And we all have smiles on our faces.
1: Yes. So, Opioids and Organs by Arizona O'Neill. Now, Arizona is a friend of CBC Books. I just talked to her last week. Also Heather O'Neill, beloved, her mom, beloved Canadian writer. So this is her debut and it's a graphic novel. So can you tell us a little bit about what part of her life she's talking about here?
2: Yeah, so Arizona in the book talks about the fact that her dad died from an overdose, a fentanyl overdose. And so sort of, she had to make this quick decision kind of under duress about what to do with his organs. So she decides to donate his organs. And the book kind of deals with the period right after that, where she's kind of having a little bit of regret about it and sort of having mixed feelings about the fact that, yeah, her dad's organs went to save people's lives, but he died of an overdose. And then it's kind of this, yeah, the balance between like, yeah, saving lives, but also there's a sort of implicit exploitation of the people that have died. And they're sort of, yeah, even though some good comes from it, it kind of talks about the fact that even historically there's been just sort of instances of people, poorer people, sort of disenfranchised people kind of being fed to this machine to help other people. Yeah, so it's very interesting about the sort of connection between those two things and sort of how the organ donation industry is relying on a lot of people who are suffering from addiction. They're sort of, it's like almost that like ambulance chaser type energy where they're waiting for someone to die so that they can harvest these organs. Yeah, so it's a lot about that and sort of continuing the theme of exploitation of death or sort of that kind of thing. It's really good at sort of looking at that.
1: Well, it's autumn. The days are getting darker. And so are the books on our reading list. So, you know, Ashley, I know you're a graphic novel guy, a comics guy. What do you think of the illustrations in Opioids and Organs?
2: I think they're really good. I think they sort of convey the message that Arizona was trying to get across. There's like sort of anatomical drawings at certain points. There's points where there's maybe 5, 6, 7, 8 pages where there's no dialogue. It's just the art. And some of it is kind of gruesome or, you know, it's a lot of organs. There's just a lot of blood, things like that. But it's done in a way that is kind of tongue-in-cheek.

listening to CBC Radio 1 in the Yukon. I'm Chris Windier with the latest from the White Horse Newsroom. Valley View is the choice for a new White Horse Elementary School. Education Minister Scott Kent making the announcement this morning. The site was one of three options for the new building. It scored highest on a list of criteria, including cost, access, and educational quality. An over-the-counter opioid sometimes sold in gas stations and convenience stores has been showing up in White Horse wastewater. The drug 7-OH is raising alarm bells in the U.S., where officials are trying to ban it. One Yukon, which runs the wastewater testing, is calling on Canada to also ban the substance. And appointments for flu shots and other seasonal vaccines are now available. Yukoners can get flu shots and COVID-19 boosters during the same appointment. Eligible patients can also get RSV vaccines as well. More information is available online at yukonimmunization.ca or yukon.ca/appointments. And in your weather this hour, mostly cloudy and 5 in White Horse, light rain and 1 in Dawson City and in Watson Lake, some scattered rain showers and 10 degrees.

Chelsea Vowell is a lawyer, teacher, public intellectual, and writer. And I'm told a major sci-fi nerd as well. But that's for another conversation. Today, Chelsea is here to talk about the updated second edition of her hugely influential book, Indigenous Rights, A Guide to First Nations, Métis, and Inuit Issues in Canada. By the way, if you check in, that's rights, W-R-I-T-E-S, Indigenous Rights.

0: States. Chelsea is Métis from Lac Ste. Anne, Alberta. She now lives in Edmonton, where she joins me from today. Hello, Chelsea. Welcome back to The Next Chapter.
1: Hey, thank you.
0: So let's go back to more than 10 years ago. What planted the seed for this book?
1: Fighting with people online. Yeah, all of this came out in the comment sections of pretty much any news article about Indigenous people. It didn't really matter what the subject matter was. People in the comments would always be bringing up a series of myths to sort of underscore their negative feelings towards Indigenous peoples. And I started trying to debunk those myths. And after a while, I just realized, you know, I'm talking to the same people over and over again. They've seen my arguments. They're not listening. But other people who weren't as invested in the conversation were interested and were learning. And I thought, you know, why not put this somewhere where everybody can see it as a labor-saving device?
0: So at the beginning of the book, you say that Canadians have a perception of their own expertise on Indigenous people, but in fact, they don't actually have that expertise, which sounds very familiar and very frustrating. Can you explain that more? Why do Canadians feel that they're experts on Indigenous experience when in fact they are not?
1: I think it's that, you know, it comes down to the saying, you know, familiarity breeds contempt. And people in Canada believe that they understand the issues surrounding Indigenous peoples because they feel like I've been here, I've learned about it. I've been saturated with news about this. Like, I know everything there is to know. And I think that that's just a common thing that happens anywhere. You know, folks in Canada might look abroad and say, oh, there's this population that's marginalized and, you know, they're dealing with all sorts of oppressions and that's terrible. But when it's happening in your backyard and you're sort of seeing it all the time, I think you just sort of become inured to those, you know, those issues. I think people just, you know, have a false sense of confidence about how much they know about us. And to be honest, that hasn't really changed in 10 years.
0: There are a lot of terms that you dig into and they're terms that people are hear a lot but might not fully understand, like the 60 scoop, like blood quantum, cultural appropriation, like what exactly is the Indian Act? And I'm curious, in the 10 years since the first edition of Indigenous Rights, have the questions changed that people ask you?
1: One of the things that I noticed is there was certainly a more of a focus on issues of surrounding identity for obvious reasons. We've had a lot of high profile cases lately of people sort of being called out and having their claims to indigeneity questioned. So that was happening 10 years ago, but I think not with such a ferocity and intensity as we're seeing now. So I needed to address that. But to be honest, no. I thought I dispelled these myths. I've done away with them. You know, I thought I did a bang up job. And people are still saying, well, you pay no taxes and you get free, you know, sort of like
0: the myths
1: reproducing
0: are,
1: these myths.
0: The myths and are enduring. It's Chelsea.
1: They absolutely are.
0: You mean you did such a great job with the book and you haven't ended all the mythologies Canadians have?
1: I know. I set myself a task to just sort of like move past all of these stereotypes and get us into more interesting conversations. And I failed to shift society. But I mean, that's not entirely true. You know, like obviously people self-select into this book because they want to learn. And so I know that it has shifted perspectives, but, you know, it is something to sort of see these mainstream discussions that sound exactly like what I was hearing 10 years ago. It's a little sad.
0: You talk about identity being something that folks ask more often, more urgently now. I was curious, in the essays about identity, you talk about living in Montreal as a Métis person and being asked, which of your parents is an Indian? That is my settler Montreal voice. Like, it's not a, I apologize, my many good friends from Montreal. But how would you answer that question? As it is, and I know it is. I'm not pretending it's not.
1: Yeah, it's frustrating as a Métis person to still be having this discussion. You know, the idea that our identity is predicated on mixedness is one of the most, I think, enduring ideas out there, is that, you know, there are these group of half-breeds.

0: magical white, you know, fathers and magical native mothers that created a new race. But it's so much more complicated than that. We became a people before Canada asserted control. And we have a specific geography and history, you know, political associations, language, you know, our culture. We're just a specific people. And I think that hasn't shifted all that much, too. I do think that more people are learning about Métis as a people, as a capital P people, because of these questions around identity, that it isn't just about being mixed. You don't suddenly just become us and are imbued with our history and our culture because of mixedness. But, it is an enduring sort of strategy, I think, to invalidate our indigeneity, and it's quite frustrating.
1: If you are listening, we have the pleasure of having Chelsea Vowell with us. On the second edition is what we're celebrating of her wonderful book, Indigenous Rights, with a W-R-I-T-E-S. That is important. Chelsea, what issues, what new issues were important for you to add to this new edition?
0: I guess things that I honestly hadn't expected would come up. Residential school denialism is a section in the book now. It's part of the discussion about residential schools. And it 10 years ago, it felt like we were sort of riding the crest of a broad educational campaign, and we were, where this was a discussion that was happening all around the country in really, really generative ways. And to feel now the pushback, the counter narrative that is denialism is really sort of shocking. And I shouldn't have been surprised, because there's always pushback. And this is a thing that I've seen over the 10 years, is there is a desire and a hunger to learn and to account for the sort of systemic injustices that we see in Canada. And at the same time, like I said, it makes people feel bad. People confuse this learning with sort of an indictment of themselves. And it's not about who you are as a person. These are about broader systems that all of us live within. But still, I think a lot of people end up stuck in that feeling bad space. And so there's a natural desire, I think, to push back and say, well, you know, we've talked about it enough, you know, give it up, or no, that can't be right. That must have been exaggerated in the heat of the moment.
1: Because we're good people, and we're honest people, and we came by this land fairly. So how can these stories you're telling be right? And everyone seems to want to take it personally and say, this is me, you're accusing me of something, I didn't do anything. And to be honest, the echo as a Black person in this country, like anytime anyone mentions anything about slavery, I'm like, it's like, we're not saying you owned slaves, sir. We are saying that it is a fact that happened.
0: Yes, absolutely. And that's the thing, is we try to move these conversations beyond the personal. It really isn't about what somebody has done or what they haven't done. It's not even about what their ancestors have done or haven't done. It's about understanding how the structure that we live within, what this thing that we call Canada, how it was constructed. And, you know, the transatlantic slave trade and Indigenous dispossession are huge foundational parts of that. And if we ignore it, then we don't really understand our own country.
1: Yeah. What's changed for you as a person, the person writing this updated edition, compared to the person who first began this book 15 years ago?
0: I would say that I am both more hopeful and less. My perspectives have really changed. I did think naively when I published this book 10 years ago that we were getting to the point in this country where these conversations were going to end, you know, just like basic misunderstandings, because I really believed in the power of education to fix injustice. And it's not that I no longer believe that, but what I've shifted into is understanding that education is just the first step on a much longer path. And what has given me more hope, I'd say, is that when you start to see, when you've lived long enough and you've spoken to your activist elders, you start to see the cyclical nature of society and of politics and everything that we're arguing about right now, all the injustices that we're trying to fix right now are things that people have tried to deal with before. It comes around in every generation. Every single generation has to grapple with its existence and its desire for a future. So I feel like that places us all in this long line, including our descendants, what they're going to do, of people who are trying to make the world a better place. So it takes the pressure off. You and I don't have to fix it, you know, in our lifetime, but we do have to engage in this project of construction to create a world that we all want to live in that fits us all. And we're doing what our ancestors and our descendants, you know, are doing as well. So I feel held in that knowledge that, you know, what I'm doing, whatever I can give is enough, because it's not just me. It's all of us.
1: Amen. Chelsea Vowell is the author of Indigenous Rights, a guide to First Nations, Métis, and Inuit issues in Canada. That's Indigenous Rights with a W. It's been my pleasure and honor to have you here.
0: Thank you very much.

0: It's hard to overstate the splash that A Fine Balance made when it was published just over 30 years ago. Rohinton Mystery's novel of unlikely companions thrown together during political turmoil won the Giller and was an Oprah pick. And that was back when her book club was pretty well the only game in town. Crow's Theatre in Toronto, bless their heart, is devoting their season to Canadian literature. And A Fine Balance is the season opener. Anoush Irani, the novelist and playwright, adapted A Fine Balance for the stage, and he joins me now in Toronto to tell us all about it. Hello, Anoush. Welcome to the next chapter.
1: Thank you. Thank you so much.
0: It's great to have you. So, you know, I can remember when reading A Fine Balance, because I was studying English literature, and let's just say English literature didn't have people of a certain hue. There weren't a lot of books of people. And as a Commonwealth kid, I connected so much. And of course, Trinidad has a lot of Southeast Asian population. And right. So I can remember exactly the time in my life where I was when I read that book. Can you tell us about it?
1: So I'm going to talk about homeopathy for a second.
0: Okay.
1: And you'll hopefully see a connection.
0: Okay.
1: Strange segue into something. But
0: let's go. We're here for that.
1: So I was in Mumbai a couple of years ago, and I went to this homeopath for some issue I was having. And, you know, they ask you questions. So what do you do? And I said, I'm a writer. I write novels. She said, oh, you're published in Canada. I said, yes. She said, do you know Rohinton Mystery? I said, well, I've had the pleasure of meeting him once, but I absolutely love his work. Hmm. She said he used to live here.
0: Wow.
1: And I said, here as in? She said, this is the building that he grew up in.
0: Hmm.
1: And in that instant, I loved homeopathy because it brought me to the setting of Rohinton Mystery's Tales from Ferozshahbagh, his first collection of short stories. I couldn't wait to get out of that appointment so I could see the building from the outside and walk around. And suddenly I went back to that moment when I first encountered his work. It was Tales from Ferozshahbagh. Of course, I was very young at that time. I must have been 1987. I must have been in grade 7 or 8. So I was... I did read the stories, but I could not appreciate them the way I do now. I think it's one of the finest collection of short stories ever. And then when I was 21 or 22, something like that, my girlfriend at the time, she was a big reader, and her dad actually had a great collection of books. And so I borrowed his copy of A Fine Balance.
0: Huh.
1: And a strange thing started happening. Every time I left the house to, you know, either go play cricket or wander through the city on my motorcycle or whatever it was, I wanted to get back to the book as quickly as possible. And that had never happened to me before.
0: Ever?
1: Ever. I have to confess, I wasn't a huge reader of literature. I mean, you know, studied Shakespeare in

0: school and poetry and literature and all of that as part of, you know, your school curriculum. But I was more interested in comic books and oral storytelling, coming from an oral storytelling culture. But with a fine balance, it was the first time that I felt this pull from the characters and what's going to happen to them. You know, I started this strange feeling of actually caring about people that don't exist, but they exist in your imagination in such a powerful way. And when I finished reading the book, I experienced this stillness. I was silent, and that's what great literature does. That's what great theater does, great art, all of it. It kind of creates this silence. And it was the first time I understood the power of literature, and I remember feeling, okay, this is what literature can do.
1: Right. Yeah. No, I love it. Now, A Fine Balance is set in 1975 in Mumbai. The government's declared a state of emergency. The Prime Minister Indira Gandhi is found guilty of election fraud, and it ushers the nation into this time of crisis, which lasted for years. Four people end up living, you know, kind of stranded in a Bombay apartment during the time. When you came to it as an adapter, what did you see as the possibilities, so the inherent theatrical possibilities, but also the difficulties, the things you might have to overcome?
0: So I'll start with one of the challenges is that, you know, with the novel, there's a lot of backstory, which is why we also, it's one of the reasons that we end up caring so much about these people, because we know them really, really well. And what I did not want to do for the play was have any flashbacks, any backstory, or any storytelling device. Because for me, an adaptation is not really, how can I explain it? It's not a transplant. You're not doing an organ transplant. You're not taking the kidney and the liver from the novel and using that same kidney and liver in the on the stage. It's more like a blood transfusion. You're just the DNA, you're injecting the same spirit, the same essence, the same DNA into a completely different medium. And for me, that DNA is contained in the relationships between Dina Dalal, Ishwar and Om, the two tailors, Manik and the other characters. So I had to retain the essence of the novel through the characters, through what it's exploring thematically, not necessarily worrying so much about plot. Because in being completely faithful to plot and event for the stage, I might end up being unfaithful to the novel. You're looking for truth. Yeah. What's beautiful about Rohinton Mysteries writing and all great literature is eventually you get some truth about the human condition. What exactly that truth is, we don't know, but we recognize it when we read it. That's why we keep returning to these books again and again. And that's all I had to keep in mind for the play, because theater is, you know, you need momentum, you need a thrust, you need a drive. And not to forget, there's a lot of humor in Rohinton Mysteries writing, right? I mean, a fine balance between hope and despair. The hope comes through humor. A lot of it comes through humor. You know, in difficult circumstances, these characters find ways of seeing the absurdity of life. The darkness becomes a little more bearable because you put your own lens of survival and humor on it. And sometimes you need time, you know, you need time, especially in life. You can look back at something and see the humor. It might be very difficult when you're going through pain to actually see the humor in it. But with literature, you everything is in hindsight. Even if, you know, you're orchestrating something and you're not choreographing it in a sort of controlling way, but I think A Fine Balance is a symphony. It's I always say that Rohinton Mystery composed the novel. I don't think he wrote it. It's like music.
1: That's beautiful. He composed the novel. I love it. If you're listening and you just tuned in and wondering what's going on here on the next chapter today, I'm talking to Anoush Irani, who is a playwright and a novelist, and he's been tasked with with the humbling task of adapting a Rohinton Mysteries classic, A Fine Balance, the novel, for the stage for Crow's Theatre in Toronto. So we're talking about that novel and his challenges going through it. I'm wondering if, for those that haven't read the novel, could you lay the scene for us? The characters, what's the tension that's happening there?
0: Sure. And this is a good question because, again, one of the things I had to keep in mind is there are people who have read A Fine Balance, and there will also be a generation of people who have not read the novel.
1: Absolutely.
0: But love theater, mm-hmm. and will come to see the play. So, again, I kept it very simple. You know, external pressure set during 1975, the emergency in Bombay. It was Bombay at the time. It's Mumbai now. Mm-hmm. And really, it's about these four characters. As you said, they form an unlikely friendship. Dina Dalal, who is a Parsi woman who is a widow. She's living alone in an apartment building in Bombay. And one day these two tailors, she's sent out, you know, this job application, call for a job for two tailors. And these two tailors come and say, look, we've heard you're looking for tailors. We want the job. Mm-hmm. And there's also Manik Kola, who's 17 years old, who's come to Bombay and lives with Dina as a paying guest because Dina and Manik's mom were in school together. And it's that simple. You know, it's about how these people navigate the emergency and also how they navigate class differences.
1: Yeah,
0: you know, that's one of the other things that's so powerful about the book.
1: I wanted to ask you about that. Can you talk a little bit about how class mm-hmm. and caste mm-hmm. impact these characters in this book, this story?
0: Yeah, so, you know, these two tailors are they're untouchables, mm-hmm. and in a big city like Bombay, you know, that sort of disappears. But the wound, internal wound, the things that they have been subjected to back in the village, the things that they went through, the constant humiliation, the lack of choices, the lack of agency, all of that, you know, you carry wounds with you wherever you go, I think, as human beings. And this is something that I, you know, realized I was doing in my own writing as well. I write from the wound. In order to find a character, I ask the character, okay, how are you wounded?
1: My goodness.
0: And I just sort of stay with that. And once you figure out a core wound, and this is not a formula, it's just something that happens over time. You know, one of my favorite playwrights is August Wilson. And, you know, he, in one of his interviews, he said that I just let my characters into a room, get them talking to each other, and my job is to listen. And it's very true. That's how I write as well. You know, but instead of a room, I think of a cauldron. You know, I think of, you know, a pressure cooker, a crucible sort of thing where they mm-hmm. can't escape. Everyone's trapped.
1: Right.
0: You know, and we are trapped because of external circumstances, but we are also trapped because we are deeply wounded. Mm. And that wound we carry with us even after the external circumstances change. No matter where you go, you will carry a wound with you. And that is the healing that one requires. And in literature, I don't really look for, we use this term redemption a lot in literature. I don't look for redemption because I find it, and I know that it exists in storytelling and it's very valuable, but I don't believe in redemption as a human being because sometimes it's just not available. So I look at the possibility of healing. You know, that's a more powerful way to look at life, and it's a more powerful arc in terms of storytelling. So I go from being wounded to healing. And when we talk about, you know, endings, is it a happy ending or a sad ending? I don't look at that. I look at truthful. Is it a truthful end? And it's this, again, fine balance between hope and despair, which is what is so great about Troynton Mistry's book, is this constant wave of

0: is gives ministers the ability to weaken protections for at-risk for endangered species.
1: The proposed legislation allows Ottawa to create special economic zones where certain projects, like mines, could face less scrutiny. The county government can already exempt major projects from federal laws, measures that were supposed to sunset after U.S. President Donald Trump left the White House. Under Bill C-39, those emergency-like powers are here to stay. Heather Exner-Perot with the McDonnell Laurier Institute supports the measure. She says no law is permanent.
2: And if the people think it's being abused, then there'll be an incentive for future governments to change that.
1: The bill is on a fast track through Parliament. A special parliamentary committee will study the legislation instead of multiple committees. David Thornton, CBC News, Ottawa.
3: Hockey Night in Canada is returning to CBC airwaves. CBC Radio Canada has announced a new partnership with the Professional Women's Hockey League. Veteran national team member Brianne Jenner will suit up this season for the expansion franchise in Hamilton, Ontario. Jenner says the new partnership is a good fit.
4: Our sport has so much momentum right now, and to be able to pair with an iconic brand, you know, as a hockey fan growing up, I just have so many memories of having that on Saturday nights, and know that, you know, I have the opportunity to potentially do one of those iconic Hockey Night in Canada interviews with the towel around your neck. It's never something I would have thought was possible, but it's just so fitting, I think, for the growth that we've seen in our league. I hope we just continue that upward trajectory.
3: This season, CBC will carry a total of 8 PWHL games on Saturday nights, beginning with the season opener between Montreal and Hamilton on December 5th. It follows the departure of NHL hockey from CBC after the network and the rights holder, Rogers Sportsnet, could not agree on a new deal. And that is your world this hour. For CBC News, I'm Martina Fitzgerald.
5: Checking your afternoon forecast, tourists, chance of showers late this afternoon, a high of 9. Haines Junction, sun and cloud 9 along Kalani Lake, getting up to 9 with south winds 20. Farrow and Ross River, a chance of showers, high of 9. Beaver Creek, sun and cloud 7. Mayo, mainly cloudy, a chance of showers and a high of 8. On the Dempster, flurries, east winds gusting 70 and falling to 0. Old Crow will also have a few flurries and plus 2. 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
6: Welcome to Ideas. I'm Nala Ayed. Canadians and Americans have always had their differences. In fact, a core part of the Canadian identity is precisely not being American. We mostly got along, though, and thought we knew our neighbors pretty well. But many Canadians now feel affronted and outraged and puzzled, wondering what exactly has become of the United States since the rise of Donald Trump and MAGA. Many Americans are wondering the very same thing, especially given the 250th anniversary of the Declaration of Independence, a document synonymous with the highest ideals of democracy. The American experiment was a central theme of the 2026 edition of the Aspen Ideas Festival, held by the Aspen Institute in Colorado. This episode of Ideas features two conversations from the festival. First, Ken Burns talking about the tensions and contradictions at the very heart of America's founding. Burns is, of course, a world-renowned filmmaker, best known for his documentaries such as The Civil War, Jazz, Baseball, and more recently, the American Revolution. He joined CNN host and author Fareed Zakaria to address the question of just how revolutionary the American Revolution really was.
7: I made a film 40 years ago on the history of the Statue of Liberty. It's designed and fabricated by a French sculptor, Bartholdi, in Paris, and it towers over on the Rue de Chazelle, the rooftops of Paris. And Victor Hugo, just a couple moments from his death, comes to visit it, and he looks at Bartholdi, he looks at the statue, he looks back at Bartholdi, and he says, "The idea, it is everything." And what we have in the American Revolution is the introduction into the blood system of the human race, this notion of liberty and freedom. It is true that we can parse it in a purely political or social context and say, well, it didn't really do this, it didn't advance, it was more of the same. It's going to be the model, including the French Revolution, model for revolutions for the next 200 plus years. It is, as the scholar Jane Kaminsky says in our film, it's about possibility. And I think that's the thing that is most interesting about the revolution. It is opening a door that will never, ever be shut again. In the first sentence of the Declaration, we say one people. It's really new, one people. We begin the next sentence with we. These are new concepts, and we are still trying, and in that second sentence ends with the pursuit of happiness. The key word

0: into this sense that we are expecting to change, we're expecting to innovate, we're expecting to be better, we're expecting to be unsatisfied. And that's, I think, the key that distinguishes this, that the first time in history you have people who, and admittedly white men on the East Coast of the United States, who are new things, citizens and not subjects.
1: So let's talk about that reality. We think of it as an anti-colonial uprising. But in fact, as you point out, with regard to the expansion of the American empire against other European powers, and most importantly, against Native Americans, the founding fathers actually were the colonialists. George Washington, while he is trying to figure out how to free himself from the shackles of the British, is busy making land deals to confiscate land from Native Americans all the way west, as far west as he can go.
0: Well before the revolution, he's doing that. Many so-called, you know, recent immigrants and people are want to flood across the Appalachians and just take Indian land. I think we have to understand that if we try to see this in a binary terms, we're going to be frustrated by the American Revolution. It is a lot of different things. And it is a revolution. It's also a bloody civil war. There are people there. It's not the tyrant 3,000 miles away imposing its tyranny on us. Us means at least 20%, 25% in some areas, much more of people who are understandably loyalist. We have among us 20% of the population that are enslaved and free African Americans. We have Native Americans who have assimilated, who are trying to coexist within the borders of the 13 colonies. We have all of those Native nations. So you get an A, I guess, in schools. We hope not anymore if you just say taxes and representation. But in point of fact, it's about Indian land. That's the biggest thing. The first big uh-oh in the relations between the British colonies in North America, the 13 and the mainland. They have 13 much more profitable colonies in the Caribbean, profitable because Jamaica and Barbados are 90% enslaved people, and that's the engine of profit for the
1: business. It's all sugar.
0: They're making tons of money, and they're not going to end that. And their slavery is legal in all 13 of the colonies. It's the Civil War. It's a global war. The British have just won what we call the French and Indian War, and the rest of the world calls the Seven Years' War. They are the most far-flung empire on earth and unable to protect its colonists. The treasury's depleted, and so they've said you can't cross the Appalachians, and that really upsets the ordinary colonist who's going over and wants to have land of their own, but it's really disturbing the Patrick Henrys and the George Washingtons and Benjamin Franklins, who've been surveying and speculating and believe they own Native American lands.
1: Let's just pause on that for a second, because what you're saying is the British were in this sense anti-imperial.
0: No.
1: They were saying to the...
0: If they had prevailed, they would have taken the whole continent. And what your question is, for it is so important to understand that it is so many different things. They did not meet in Philadelphia at the Eastern Seaboard Congress. They did not appoint George Washington the head of the Eastern Seaboard Army. They called it the Continental Congress, and they called it the Continental Army. Everyone had dreams of empire. Everybody was interested in our revolution, maybe the fifth global war over the prize of North America. And prize means Indian land. They knew that California was out there, and they wanted it. And so they were going to get it.
1: So you think the British were just temporarily...
0: Of course, it was
1: a truce with the Indians. If they had won this war,
0: not a truce. They're out of breath and out of money and out of men. And so they say, we can't protect our own people from crossing over, so please stop. And that's the beginning. And then later on, because of that depleted treasury, they're seeking various forms of taxation to sort of balance the thing. You ought to be responsible for your own defense. We want to tax your stamps. Well, that didn't work out. Well, we want to tax your tea. Right. And we know how that works out.
1: So you say it's a revolution about ideas. What do you think the principal ideas are? And I want you to get to this point about the pursuit of happiness. Tell us why you think it ended up where it did.
0: Well, at its base is this sort of disagreement between Englishmen over their rights. The colonists don't feel they have representation. They want to go into Indian land and take it. They don't understand. We don't have representatives in Parliament. How is this? But in the course of the arguments, because we're in the middle of the Enlightenment, and this is an Enlightenment that is in full bloom in Britain as well. So these ideas are there. And so all of a sudden, these arguments break into natural rights. Once the cat is out of the bag, when you say we hold these truths, he first said sacred and undeniable, he being Jefferson, and it was changed to self-evident. And in a way, if you think about it, there's nothing self-evident

0: except this new philosophical idea that we had natural rights and the sanctity of the individual in relationship to nature and nature's God, as they would say. This is a big deal, not just politically. And I'm so sorry that the conversation always stays kind of in a narrow political or sociological and not in a spiritual dimension, being awakened to the possibility of the spirit within us. So the phrase goes on and it says life, liberty, and the pursuit of happiness. Lots of Americans would very much prefer this to be the pursuit of objects in a marketplace of things. And what they meant was lifelong learning in a marketplace of ideas. And the key word, as I suggested, is pursuit. A few phrases later, Jefferson says, all experience has shown that mankind are more disposed to suffer while evils are sufferable. It just means that the history of the human race has been heretofore mostly about the subjugation of people, that they're accepting authoritarian rule and they're willing to suffer the evils while they're sufferable. And that what this new thing is going to require a kind of hyper-vigilant individual who's seeking to improve themselves to make them closer to, as many of the founders, deists felt, was a disinterested God. And they weren't going to anthropomorphize it. It was the supreme architect of the universe, so divine providence, something like this that meant that our obligation was to actually climb towards that person. And at the same time, you had been given this gift of citizenship, which is entirely new. Of Adams, the great worrier, is always fretting. He says, is there too much ambition or avarice, too much lust for profit? I worry, is there enough virtue to create a republic? So the whole thing of happiness is not the pleasure-seeking happiness, but one that comes from self-improvement and making yourself more virtue. They're reaching across the Dark Ages to the classical tradition and bringing up all of these Greek ideas of perfection.
1: So I've always thought that they rejected, in a sense, the idea of using property in that phrase. I mean, in a way, it's more about the pursuit of fulfillment or even the pursuit of virtue.
0: Yes.
1: Right?
0: Yeah, but I think it's interesting. I spent a long time in my own thinking being distracted by, he didn't say John Locke, life, liberty, and property. These are property owners. This is at the beginning of this revolution. And it's important that we
1: No, they like property. It's just not the central dynamic of this revolution.
0: I think they're realizing that something can happen, something new. I mean, when you said it's the symbolic start of the American Revolution, they've been fighting in earnest for 15 months, 14 months while Jefferson is writing it. They still think maybe there's a way that we can convince Parliament to help us out there, see their way. And independency, as it's often called, is not on everyone's mind, certainly not in the spring of 75 on George Washington's mind. But in early 76, Thomas Paine, an Englishman, publishes Common Sense, the most important political tract in American history. And he's basically just saying, not since the time of Noah, do we have a chance to sort of make things new, that we could create an asylum for mankind? And there's something about the corruption and the familiarity, the old religious wars, the avarice, the ambition of the old world, and this sort of what they say is this kind of blank slate of natural possibilities here. And it's going to create an American catechism in which Emerson and Thoreau and Muir and Whitman are going to fill up with the sense of all of these things, all of the contradictions. This is Whitman, you know, do I have contradictions? Yes, I contain multitudes. This is the idea that we are so many things, and this responsibility of the individual citizen, not just to govern themselves, to participate in a collective thing, but to understand the difference between individual and collective freedoms, what I want versus what we need, and how to also proceed in, I will say, in a spiritual dimension of how you have a possibility of a new relationship to whatever your God it might be.
1: It seems to me this point that this was kind of an ongoing process is very important when you think of it in these terms. We now think of the founding fathers as these demigods, and whatever they said, we worship. You know, if you look at drug policy, people say, what did James Madison think? And say, you know, it seems that what I'm struck by is how they viewed their ideas as so malleable, in that they write the Constitution and almost instantly they enact 10 amendments to the Constitution, which constitute now what we regard as among the most important parts of the Constitution, the Bill of Rights.
0: It's not changing it. What they're doing is they're expanding it. So with the exception of Gouverneur Morris's relatively poetic preamble to the Constitution, the rest is boilerplate. Right. It's IKEA, right. You know, instructions. There's not poetry here.
1: Yeah. It's here's who's going to do
0: it's
1: what.
0: It's an operating manual.
1: Yeah.
0: Article 1 is the

0: legislative. Right. So I think if the founders come back, they go, wow, you made it 250 years. Yes. And what? You're yielding to the executive? That's Article 2. The
1: biggest surprise to the founding fathers today would be to see the imperial presidency.
0: Yeah, exactly.
1: The president was meant to execute the laws that Congress
0: passed. So we have Hamilton's anxious about it. He thinks, what if someone mounts the hobby horse of popularity, he says, and creates chaos? No man is above the law. They're trying to reverse engineer for an authoritarian. Jefferson, trapped in Paris, is writing to Madison, saying, what if someone should lose an election but pretend false votes and reap the whirlwind?
1: Right. Reap the whirlwind.
0: Think reap the whirlwind. Yeah. So I think you're absolutely right. I think we have to see this in those malleable terms. But the Bill of Rights, I mean, what we have in the Revolution, I think we've got this superficial, sanitized, kind of Madison Avenue, bloodless, gallant story of the Revolution, which isn't really true. This is a horrible, bloody, you could say, as proportionally bloody as our Civil War, which we accept all the violence and the 20th century wars, but not the violence of our Revolution. I think in part because we think the big ideas in Philadelphia in 76 and 11 years later at the Constitutional Convention will be diminished. They're not. They're made even more impressive. So the Bill of Rights is a way of saying, we've sort of delivered this operating system, but we now need these things to say why we fought, right? And remember what the first one is. Everybody says freedom of the press. You go, yeah, that's number two of a three-part thing. Yeah. Well, it's ability to redress grievances. That's number three. Yeah. Number one is that the Congress will make no establishment of a religion. We are going to liberate ourselves from the tyranny, from the drag, from the anchor that all of these established religions had placed on the states. They'd seen what was happening. All of these things represented an attempt to add something to the Constitution that would give it the practical satisfaction for the people who did the fighting and dying, who weren't originally part of the equation. When you begin to set off this thing, this is an aristocracy. This is what we'd say was an elite. These were the people who were going to run things. The most important thing, I think, with regard to the founders, and our writer, Jeff Ward, who I've worked with for 45 years, said it really beautifully the other day. He said, if we see those founders as perfect, then they're untouchable because we know deeply how flawed we are and that we presume in their perfection that we can't ever equal them. So our job as artists and as storytellers is to try to remind us of the humanity. George Washington is the indispensable human being in this, but he owns 577 other human beings. As the writer Rick Atkinson said, you can't square that circle and you cannot. He makes really lousy tactical decisions in the battlefield and loses the biggest battle in size of the Revolution at Long Island, not protecting his left flank, does the same thing a few months later at Brandywine, not protecting his right flank. You know, there's problems. He risks his life. If he's killed, the thing is over. He's the glue that holds it together, as Annette Gordon-Reed says in our film. But he picks subordinate talent, unafraid of this. Nathaniel Greene and Benedict Arnold are much better battlefield generals than he is, and he knows it, and he's okay with it. He defers to Congress. He exhibits unbelievable humility all his life.
1: And he keeps the country together.
0: He convinces somebody from New Hampshire and somebody from Georgia, they're now a one thing. They're not from separate countries. And he understands this, and more than anything else, at the height of his military power, he instantly resigns his commission. And at the height of his political power, he resigns that. So if you can have a dimensional Washington who is flawed like us, then we have access to him. And then we can, in our own ideas and in our own inspirations, in our own sense of our own possibilities, both personal and collective, tilt towards the better part of that. And I think what happens is you watch the history of the United States progress, you have people who have focused. The Declaration is not universally in everybody's mind. Frederick Douglass, Lincoln, others resurrected, reached back and resurrected the Declaration and Jefferson. The poetry and the meaning of this document, which we're going to celebrate, which is beyond important in all of human history. You know, it sponsored some nice things, but we go back and we look at the way we brought this document and Jefferson back and put it. So when the Gettysburg Address is happening, he's saying, and nobody says 67 years, unless you're asking your audience to sort of settle down and think about something. He's giving them the power that every great rhetorician does is, here, you be the author of this too. 4 score and 7 years.

0: ago. That's not the Constitutional Convention. That's not the beginning of the government in 1789. That's Thomas Jefferson and the Declaration of Independence in 76. And that means that Gettysburg Address is 2.0. We really do mean it. So your first question, yep, things continued the same, but they didn't continue the same. The second that door was opened, though it was 89 years, 13th Amendment, 144 inexcusably long years before women get to vote, but it's going to happen. And that door will never be shut, and it never works out for tyrants, no matter how pernicious and bad they are. It doesn't work out for them.
1: And in a sense, it's the sort of logical consequence of the ideas set forth. And the biggest logical consequence, of course, in the 19th century is the abolition of slavery. And in order to do it, you had to fight the bloody civil war, extraordinarily difficult. And then comes Lincoln with his second inaugural.
0: Can I just say something? You jumped us ahead to slavery appropriately. Let us remember that the American Revolution, we interviewed Bernard Baland at 98 years old. He passed away at 101, 102. Baland said that before the Civil War, slavery was not a big argument. People had made cases, he said, about the evils and had articulated. But when the revolution came and you said all men are created equal, that you had planters using the words that the British were imposing a slavery on them, the hypocrisy of it rose to the fore. And there was never a moment when the number one issue in the United States was not slavery. And George Washington knew it was wrong. Thomas Jefferson knew it was wrong. And so we have a country that is heading inexorably toward this moment, which has the fury and the righteousness of an Old Testament God saying, you know, you want to keep this up? We will keep this up. And every drop of blood drawn by the lash will be met by one drawn by the sword. We're here to do this. He knows the war is about to end, but he's willing to do it. And then he pivots to this gracious New Testament kind of with malice towards none. Those are two of the greatest sentences that I've ever come across.
1: Lincoln is in some ways, I think, the greatest American prose stylist of the 19th century.
0: And 18th and 20th and 21st.
1: Yeah. All right.
0: Because he sees us, just like the founders, they're fighting this impossible war with zero chance of success, but they're always talking about the millions yet unborn, as John Adams said. They're talking about you and me. And that is an amazingly poignant thing. In the middle of these long odds, they understand that this fight, this word liberty, has not just a personal application to themselves, but it has an application for all time. And this is what makes the resonance of the
1: revolution. I don't know if you remember the wonderful Gary Wills book about Lincoln. And he talks about the two greatest influences on Lincoln were the Bible and Shakespeare. And you feel that in that second inaugural.
0: But do we have better...
1: In some ways, I would say the 19th century at that moment is a very important one because Lincoln and Mark Twain almost define a new American way of speaking.
0: You're absolutely right. I mean, Hemingway said all American literature begins with Huck Finn. At that moment when a black human being is a real person, when Huck decides not to turn him in, he's written up the letter that's going to say to the people who are searching for Jim where he is, and then he thinks about Jim loves his people the way we love Arn, and that, you know, he stayed up and calls me honey and such like things, and he looks, and he's been told, you know, if he does this, he's going to go to hell. And so he looks at Jim, and he looks at the letter, he tears up the letter, and he said, okay, then, I guess I'll go to hell. And this is the beginning of American
1: and
0: literature.
1: It's this non-deferential, much more straightforward way of writing than the kind of fancy hoity-toity.
0: We said Lincoln and Twain wrote with the bark on. Sounded like us. And if you hear Twain on James Fenimore Cooper, who's trying desperately to sound like an English writer, it's devastating. You don't want to be James Fenimore Cooper.
1: Now,
0: we want to be something else.
1: We want to move to another great American who defined America and American music, Louis Armstrong.
0: The Bible says, in the beginning is the word. We are so convinced that words are the primary agency. And yet, all the other art forms, when they die and go to heaven, aspire to be music. It is the only art form, as Wynton Marsalis said, that's invisible. It's the only art form you can hear two notes, and it will change things. And so we can begin to broaden our notion of ideas that aren't existing in a kind of strict kind of dialectic and are in something that actually expands our notion of what truth might be. So Louis Armstrong is the most important person in music. I didn't say jazz in the 20th century. Sorry, Igor. he is to music what Einstein is to

0: physics and what the Wright brothers are to travel. He invents, for lack of a better word, what the critic Gary Giddens called modern time, playing before or after the note. And in the early days of swing music, they didn't call it that. They called it orchestrated Armstrong. Duke Ellington saw him playing in Times Square and said, I want this person on every instrument. And he spent the next five decades trying to assemble something. And then he took singing and revolutionized it. And if you could talk to Frank Sinatra or Ella Fitzgerald or Billie Holiday, and I did talk to Tony Bennett, they would say that it all begins with the way he sang, that all American singing, in the much the way we were talking in the 19th century about Lincoln and Twain, changed. And so I think we broaden our idea of words and the power of ideas. The history of who we are is the history of ideas, but they're ideas born in many, many places and many kinds of circumstances. And I think if we can have a capacious and generous sense of that, that we can open our heart to the way in which someone like Louis Armstrong, who is a waif from the streets of New Orleans, to be able to transform our lives. I mean, if you said, Ken, who do you want to have at dinner, Abraham Lincoln or Louis Armstrong? I'd say, can I have both?
1: Ken Burns. Thank you.
2: And I'd say the same. Let's have them both to dinner. That was filmmaker Ken Burns, whose 2025 PBS documentary series was called The American Revolution. He was in conversation with CNN host and award-winning journalist Fareed Zakaria. This is Ideas. I'm Nahla Ayed. We'll be back after a short break.
3: You're listening to CBC Radio 1 in the Yukon. I'm Chris Windier with the latest from the White Horse Newsroom. Valley View is the choice for the site of the new Ecole White Horse Elementary School. Education Minister Scott Kent making the announcement this morning. The site was one of three options for the new building. It scored highest on a list of criteria, including cost, access, and educational quality. And an over-the-counter opioid, sometimes sold in gas stations and convenience stores, has been showing up in White Horse wastewater. The drug 7-OH is raising alarm bells in the United States, where officials have started the process to make the drug illegal. One Yukon, which runs the wastewater testing, is also calling on Canada to ban the substance. In your weather this hour, White Horse looking at mostly cloudy conditions, 7 degrees. In Dawson, mostly cloudy as well, and 3. And in Watson Lake, it's partly cloudy and 9. And just a reminder, there's the temporary closure of the Wolf Creek Bridge on the Mount Sema Road. That's today and tomorrow from 7 a.m. until 8 p.m. There's also single-lane alternating traffic on the Tagish River Bridge in, you guessed it, Tagish, and also on the Pelly River Bridge in Faro. With that, you're up to date. Your next local news break is at 3:30.
2: Welcome back to Ideas in the Afternoon. I'm Nahla Ayed. For all its soaring rhetoric about liberty and equality, the United States Declaration of Independence was riddled with contradictions that have reverberated through 250 years of American history. The biggest contradiction was the institution of slavery in a republic that made freedom its central article of faith. Eddie Glaude is an acclaimed author and distinguished professor of African American studies at Princeton University. And at the 2026 Aspen Ideas Festival, he spoke with classical pianist Laura Downs about the ways in which racism and the legacies of slavery perverted the ideals America was founded on and shaped its culture, especially its musical culture. Their conversation opened with a discussion of Amazing Grace, a song written in 1772 by John Newton, a British slave trader turned abolitionist.
4: You know, Amazing Grace captures the tension, the contradictions of this place, a kind of cry for grace because of the sin of slavery, the brutality of the transatlantic slave trade, the tempest that had him cry out for God's mercy and forgiveness. And who sent it in that moment? Not the folks in the bowels of the ship, but the man who made a fortune selling those folk and then to pull that

0: thread from then to the first African-American president singing Amazing Grace at Mother Bethel in light of that violence. You know, so we see in this moment that song that belongs to all of us, right? The vexed beginnings of this fragile experiment.
1: That song, I mean, I think it's the most recorded song in American history. There are thousands of recordings in the Library of Congress. I mean, you could name your favorites and I could too, maybe Aretha. But Amazing Grace had sounded like everyone along the way. It has sounded like, you know, every musical tradition and every cultural tradition and every generation. And it just seems to surface whenever we need its message.
0: Yeah, because we're all crying out for grace.
1: Yeah.
0: And it seems that speaks to something fundamental about this human journey. Yeah.
1: Yeah. The possibility of redemption.
0: The possibility of redemption and America's longing for redemption. Mm-hmm. Keep thinking about that moment in Jefferson's notes where he's worried about God's punishment for the sin of slavery. There is a kind of hint that I can imagine the deist reaching for Newton's Amazing Grace because he knows of the sins that shadow his efforts. And so I think that's why we're attracted to it, because we're so, so complicated and contradictory.
1: Your book, America USA, kind of breaks down these 250 years in 50-year segments. So we're going to play a new game that I just invented called Nerd Trivia, because what I know about 250 years of American history, I know through music, and you've investigated the bigger stories around that music. So I want to give to you some examples of what was happening in music in America at each of those 50-year touch points, and then have you fill in the backstory of why America sounded the way it did. So 1776, they're signing the Declaration of Independence, but then we get to 1826. And what I find when I look at 1826, when this country is celebrating its 50 years, is that minstrelsy is just starting. And of course, that's coming from Afro-Caribbean and African-American musical traditions. And Black music was very present in social life. The fiddlers at dances and all of that music was really making itself heard and felt throughout the culture. And the other thing that's really interesting about it is it's the beginning already of what you might call the entertainment industry. Mm-hmm. Because when Blackface minstrelsy gets going, it starts touring and it becomes one of our first entertainment exports that we're calling specifically American. And of course, it's based on, you know, these terrible racist stereotypes, but it's what we are sending overseas.
0: Yeah, and you don't, you gotta wrap your mind around that, right? That this place, which is supposedly a beacon of freedom, you know, John Adams is purportedly to have said to King George, "We will not be your Negroes." So at the moment he's given voice to an understanding of freedom is predicated on an intimate knowledge of unfreedom. And so here you have the country's first form of mass entertainment, right? Really kind of staging a deep anxiety about who and what it is. Because it wasn't Black folk performing in the minstrels. It's white folk corked up as Black folk. If you ever get a chance to read Ralph Ellison's Shadow and Act, the novelist who wrote Invisible Man, he gives a wonderful reading of this complex psychology of the country that produces this form of theater, right? Where these stereotypes, right, are performed to kind of reveal in so many ways the contradictions. I keep going back to contradictions, the contradictions at the heart of the project itself. And sonically and performatively, it shows up across the landscape. What do you make of the sound that comes out of this contradictory space?
1: It's really complicated because it is at the root musically of so much else. So Black musicians, you know, have really reclaimed this moment now as the roots of what would so quickly develop. I also think it's fascinating that we hadn't developed any kind of a sound that we could call specifically American yet, mm-hmm. except for this. So we're really relying on those African influences to make a sound that we're proud of, and yet to put it in such a twisted context.
0: Yeah, so when you read Emerson's The American Scholar, he's worried about this place that's still in apprenticeship to Europe. It hasn't really understood its uniqueness, the uniqueness of its landscape, the uniqueness of its language, the uniqueness of who we

0: are. He's longing for us to reach for the specificity of who we can be as a country. And guess what? It's actually taking shape in the lower registers, the lower frequencies, among those very people who are bought and sold as chattel, the folk who haunt the experiment from the very beginning. We have to begin to ask ourselves, what's at the core of who we are? Why haven't we yet discovered who we are as Americans? Because as you know, the through line, in some ways, you know, that blue note deposited at the heart of the country comes from those folk and others, right, who bear the burden of this place.
1: Okay, next. 1876, this was an interesting thing. So the Jubilee Singers at Fisk University did an international tour. They were in the midst of, I think, 5 years of touring because the university, and maybe you can tell us more about the origins of the university, but it was already suffering and in threat of being shut down. So they're touring internationally to raise money to keep the school open. And they're taking with them spirituals to Europe and across America. And I think it's one of the first large-scale attempts to sort of legitimize those songs, to bring those songs into an American canon. And it's very successful. I mean, they were met with warm response everywhere they went. They raised the money. They came back home triumphant. But can you set the stage a little bit for that and what was happening at Fisk?
0: Sure. So we need to understand schools like Fisk and Morehouse and Spelman and Howard as these institutions that come into being as a result of radical Reconstruction. So this is the carnage of the Civil War that left 600,000 plus dead on land and sea. You have these folk who are coming, these missionary moms, as Du Bois described them, making their way to the South, engaging in this hard work of how do we transform these folk who were once chattel into people who could bear the burdens of citizenship. And so these institutions became critical spaces. Now, what's important about 1876 is that the logic that led to their formation is being assaulted. This is the moment of the actual murder of Reconstruction, not its collapse. This is the moment in 1874, Colfax, Louisiana, extraordinary violence. The moment in July 4th of Vicksburg, extraordinary violence. Hamburg, South Carolina, you have literal coups, political coups. The Mississippi Plan, which involved a violent assault on Black voters to disenfranchise them, began to be applied across the South, even as some of those Southern states were still under occupation. So 1876, there's this moment of crisis. How will these folks survive? The Fisk Jubilee Singers take the sorrow songs and they render them in such a way that it becomes palatable, acceptable. They translate it into an idiom. But what's interesting, though, is that they're performing on stages in the United States of people who are capitulating to the murder of Reconstruction. You can, how can I put this? You can cry your crocodile tears as someone sings Wade in the Water on stage as you support the institutionalization of Jim Crow outside. So what do we see in this moment, in this embrace? Sentimentality. And part of what I write about in the book about this period is the relationship between sentimentality and white rage, right? That somehow America's divided soul, this sense that the country has this double consciousness, that it imagines itself as a beacon of freedom on the one hand and as a white republic on the other. And you can't hold those two commitments together without contradiction, without depositing a kind of madness at the heart of the country. And the only way you can finesse it is to believe that white folk possess freedom to give and to take away. And so we find ourselves in this cycle of sentimentality and rage. What can we do for you? And then when the demand for justice continues, rage ensues. And so the spirituals for me are embraced from the vantage point of sentimentality, the sound that comes with that too.
1: Okay, but...
0: but?
1: To me, the sound is also a sound of dignity. It's a sound of affirmation. It's a sound of insistence on heritage and lineage. So it's another contradiction, perhaps. But between the makers of that music, proponents of that music and the hearers of that music? What is that relationship through the music?
0: It all depends on who you're centering. Even though we bear the brunt of the country's contradictions, even though

0: I am a child of Mississippi, and I have had to grow up with the wounds that come with that experience. Even though I am an inheritor of all that has made me possible, we have never been passive in relation to it. We've always spoken back. We've always kind of given, even if it's a cry, a moan. Cornel West used to do this when he was teaching. He would say, there's the moaning, M-O-A-N. There's the mourning, M-O-U-R-N-I-N-G. And then there's the mourning, M-O-R-N-I-N-G. And that kind of movement constitutes, you know, the sound that is found in those spirituals that constitute the epigraph to Du Bois is the souls of Black folk.
1: Yeah. Because this is when music starts moving very fast, right? From 1876 up through the Harlem Renaissance. What happens to music, what happens to Black music and the claiming of Black music is so rapid. I feel like the balance of preservation shifts a bit.
0: Yeah, we're trying to make sense of this. Country has doubled down on itself as a white republic and the violence that comes in tow. It's unimaginable. Rayford Logan, the historian out of Washington, D.C., calls it the nadir, the lowest point in African-American history. They're lynching us, strange fruit on poplar trees. You think about Red Summer of 1919. You know, before you even get there, 1915, the founding, the rebirth of the Klan. It's the age of jazz, of course. But what are we trying to do? We're trying to find resources to imagine possibility in the face of the country's contradictions. 1926 is the 150th anniversary of the nation. The Klan is at its height in terms of its power. It claims as its seminal achievement the Johnson-Reed Immigration Act of 1924, which set the national quotas.
1: I have a story about this.
0: Go ahead, tell
1: them. 1924 is when George Gershwin wrote Rhapsody in Blue. So 2 years ago, I did a project looking at that 100 years. And, you know, just sort of looking at Gershwin's place in the jazz age and what was Gershwin's America and what was he calling the musical kaleidoscope of America and what are all these sounds that he's hearing in New York City and trying to integrate into this piece. So I was trying to put together, you know, a lot of materials about this, and I found this old newsreel from 1924. And also, yes, Johnson Reed Act, and he's celebrating the melting pot at the same time that this legislation is being passed. It is also excluding him, by the way. So I find this old footage, and I was just trying to look for charming images of flappers and things like this to show this musical environment that gave birth to this piece. But I could not avoid the Klan because it was all cut together so quickly that I literally physically could not exclude these huge Klan rallies and marches from this picturesque look of New York City, 1924, you know, champagne and jazz. And it was really such a physical experience of what that moment felt like.
0: Yeah, only the United States could call it the Roaring Twenties after the Spanish flu of 1919, after the horrors of the Red Summer of 1919. The Klan is doing all that it's doing. You know, the Klan claimed that if it wasn't for them, Calvin Coolidge wouldn't have been elected. Congressman Johnson was from the state of Washington. He was actually a member of the Klan. Senator Reed represented the state of Pennsylvania, which had 250,000 Klan members in the state. 6% of the nation of white America belonged to the Klan. So much so that at the 150th anniversary of the nation in Philadelphia at the exposition, the Klan was approved to hold its annual convention on the grounds of the celebration of the 150th. They were going to celebrate the flag and burn a cross at the same time. So what is the music in this moment? What are Black folk trying to do? What's the country listening to? The Charleston? What's going on in this moment? Because remember, this is the decade of the 20s. Tulsa's in this decade. There's all kinds of carnage happening here. So what is the musical landscape giving us?
1: And it's also 1921, and it's Shuffle Along on Broadway. And it's, you know, this huge craze for Black music. And it's Langston Hughes saying, this is the beginning of the Renaissance. And it's all of this energy, and it's migration. It's all these people finding each other in Chicago and Harlem. And that kind of flowering that we can't regret that.
0: Oh, but it's also the kind of tension that makes this place swing. It's the seasoning that gives America its taste, right? It's

0: rhythm is pacing. It's in the contradiction. It's in that blue note at the heart of the country.
1: Yeah. We were talking last night a little bit about ragtime, ragged time. I think that's really the beginning, and you can use that very metaphorically. Everything's a little bit off kilter, a little off step, you know? Absolutely. Contradictions are living in the music.
0: Absolutely. But you know, that's where possibility is also found. If we really want to figure out who we are, if we're honest, open up our ears and hear and listen. Yeah.
1: 1926 is interesting because it really is, you know, the Great American Songbook is being born, and it's there's so much Black music feeding into that. And also recordings are starting. So Louis Armstrong is recording Jelly Roll Morton. This sound is going out into the world.
0: Yeah. And I'm just thinking, it's also the period in which Hitler's looking to the United States as an example. It's also in a period in which nativism is rampant. American imperial ambition is tied to its violence with regards to Jim Crow in the South and across the Midwest. It's also bound up with these oligarchs who've seized power. It will crash in 29. All of this is happening at once. But so unsettling is our refusal to tell the truth about what's happening. We lie. And then we retreat into fantasy and myth because we want to hold on to adolescence and innocence instead of growing the hell up. And my God, you could draw a through line from that to our current malaise.
1: 1976.
0: I was a kid, yeah.
1: There were a lot of fireworks.
0: And it was so commercialized. It was so kitschy.
1: Yeah.
0: You could buy a red, white, and blue whoopee cushion. The bicentennial bore the burden of a nation that was deeply skeptical about itself. And there was, of course, Watergate, Saigon, Black Power, the women's movement, the radicalization of the student movement. The country seemed to be coming apart at the seams. And so the bicentennial bore the burden of articulating a kind of consensus, a sense of national unity rooted in this idea. But it's also, I talked to Lonnie Bunch, the secretary of the Smithsonian. He said, this is really the commemorations of white ethnic America. Remember the ones in the 1920s, these European immigrants were considered infestations coming from S-hole countries in Europe, the swarthy Italians, those suspicious Irish folk who were loyal to the Pope and not to the country, Jews, globalists. They wouldn't use that language, but you know what I mean, the financiers and the like. Now their children or grandchildren are claiming the revolution as their own and engaging in interesting responses to efforts to desegregate schools in places like Boston. So it's a very interesting moment.
1: It's a really segregated time in pop culture. Like I was looking up the bicentennial, the official celebrations. It was the Beach Boys. It was the Eagles. It was Fleetwood Mac, Elton John performing in a Statue of Liberty costume. Like this is very white music. But it was also a huge year in Black music. It was Stevie Wonder, Songs in the Key of Life. It was one of the most, for me, transformative performances that exist in recorded form. It's Nina Simone in Montreux, that performance of I Wish I Knew How It Would Feel to Be Free, which is like, it's the 20th century in one performance. It's one of her most electrifying moments. In Questlove's book, Music is History, he has this beautiful title for the chapter on 1976. He says, having two parties, how you unlock history depends on which key you use.
0: Come on. Absolutely. And you know, whenever, to my ear, Laura, whenever I hear exaggerated claims of American unity, they're usually happening in a period of intense disunity. We posit cohesion in order to hide the roiling chaos underneath it all, you know. President Ford, actually, I can't believe I just invoked President Ford. President Ford was the first president to acknowledge Black History Month in 1976 because Negro History Week, which was founded in 1926, became Black History Month in 1976. And so you have for the first time in these commemorations, not an effort to disappear Black people, but to absorb them into the American story, to make our story a part of the ongoing

0: work towards a more perfect union. But it came with costs.
1: Okay, well, here we are. 2026, what do you think?
0: Lord have his mercy, Jesus.
1: Well, I can tell you one thing about music and musicians. Nobody's having any of it. These bicentennial celebrations are going to be very quiet on the musical front.
0: You know, the first sentence of my book is a very controversial one. It says, I do not love America and I never have, especially now. What I'm trying to do with that first sentence is hold off the idolatry of the state. Those of you who've read your Hannah Arendt, you know she's deeply suspicious of loyalty to groups and abstractions. It's also announcing that I'm starting from a different place than my hero, James Baldwin. And it's also beginning with wound. What happened to me as a kid growing up in Mississippi, when some man, and my dad moved us from one side of town to the other, I'm playing with my Tonka truck, and I have a new friend. I imagine him blonde and blue-eyed or red-haired and green-eyed. I can't remember. But his dad came out and screamed, stop playing with that N-word. I had to pick up my truck and go inside. And then my parents had to get to work to teach me how to survive this place. And so I'm always wondering, how is it that you expect me to love this place? Because if I express how I truly feel, if I tell the story as we've been telling it, you're going to have to confront you. You're going to have to hear a different sound in your ear. And so here we are in the 250th, and the only thing I could say to myself is that they've done this shit again. It's not an abstraction. We have to raise our babies in this. So every time a court order comes down and the man who called these people said that these people were eating pets, these people who were saying that these districts are racist and we can gut the Voting Rights Act, every time that happens, our baby's got to come inside and we got to teach them how to survive the place. In the 250th year of the country, we're here. It's a semi-sesquicentennial blues. Yeah, so.
1: All of these contradictions, all of this ugliness and untruth. You know, I spent many years digging in American music to find that truth and to find the many songs and stories and voices that have been conveniently erased by history and bringing them back. And even though the circumstances around the creation of this music are so difficult to contemplate, I feel like the music is an ultimate triumph. And I have this feeling that that is the one of the things that can pull us along or push us along or maybe define this next chapter. If we really listen to what we've been able to do in certain creative, expressive ways, it's a lesson to what we could do elsewhere.
0: True. Ellison's protagonist in The Invisible Man says, on the lower frequencies, I speak for you. In the messiness of American life lies the grandness and grandeur of who we are. Maybe if we finally make a choice and be a beacon of freedom and not a white republic, if we can finally make a choice, it's a moral choice. Freedom doesn't belong to you. I'm not a charitable enterprise. Never was. If we can begin to leave behind some of this stuff and sit in what we've created together, then maybe we can open up the possibility of being different. But I will say this, the promise of America always on the road to a more perfect union. The promise of the founding has secured our hubris. It's made us think that no matter our choices, we can survive. I don't know who we're going to be on the other side of this madness, but I do know that we have to grow up in our music or resources for that, it seems to me.
2: That was Eddie Glaude, Distinguished Professor of African American

0: American Studies at Princeton University, in conversation with classical pianist Laura Downs at the 2026 Aspen Ideas Festival. Special thanks to Jonathan Pervez at the Aspen Institute. This episode was produced by Chris Wadskow. 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Our technical producer is Danielle Duval. Our web producer is Lisa Ayuso. Senior producer, Nicola Lukšić. Greg Kelly is the executive producer of Ideas. And I'm Nala Ayed.
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1: Traditional songs, acoustic sounds, hip-hop, R&B, the dance floor-filling beats of electric powwow, and everything in between. Explore the diverse sounds of contemporary Indigenous music from across Turtle Island and around the world. On Reclaimed, right after the news.
9: From CBC News, The World This Hour, I'm Martina Fitzgerald. Stelco has announced it's laying off hundreds of workers, saying U.S. tariffs have significantly shrunk the market for its products. A union spokesperson says about 350 steelworkers will be sidelined next month. The company says up to 500 employees could be affected across its two facilities in Ontario. A spokesperson for Stelco says the Hamilton plant will idle some operations, with steel production concentrated at the Lake Erie facility. The next move in the U.S. trade war will come down in just a few hours' time. The CBC's Nisha Patel has details.
10: The U.S. will ban imports of some alcoholic drinks, as well as dairy byproducts, molasses, and motorcycles, starting at 12:01 a.m. Eastern Time. The move creates greater uncertainty for businesses in specific sectors. About half of the roughly $2 billion in spirits produced annually in Canada is sold to the U.S., though the impact on the wider economy will be more muted.
11: So it's just a lost opportunity.
10: Nadia Sanchek was hoping to sell her wine to the U.S. market, but with the latest trade war escalation, the Ontario winery owner says she'll focus her efforts elsewhere.
11: We're doing trade missions to Japan and Singapore this year. So we're looking for other opportunities.
10: There's been little movement on trade negotiations since talks broke off last month. U.S. officials claim they're comfortable with the current standoff and are in no rush to sign a deal. Nisha Patel, CBC News, Toronto.
9: Five men arrested on suspicion of plotting a terror attack near a U.S. airbase in the U.K. have been released on bail. Officials say all are British nationals. Lawrence Taylor is head of counter-terrorism policing.
12: To be very clear, this does not mean that the investigation is over. They are subject to stringent conditions on their movement and contact with others. They absolutely remain under investigation as we explore multiple lines of inquiry.
9: The men were arrested yesterday near the Royal Air Force Base Fairford. That base hosts both British and U.S. military units and has been used by the U.S. for the war in Iran. Officials say they were tipped off by a member of the public. Hurricane Polo is expected to make landfall shortly in Mexico's Baja California Sur. Life-threatening winds and flash flooding are possible. The storm will likely land as a Category 3 hurricane. It's expected to dump up to 30 centimeters of rain across the state. More than 650,000 people have requested mail-in ballots for Alberta's referendum on October 19th. Elections Alberta says that's more than 11 times higher than for the last provincial election. The rules have loosened over who can ask for a special ballot, but also there's been huge interest in the vote. There are 10 questions on the ballot. The one receiving the most attention is whether the province should hold a referendum on separation. Hockey Night in Canada is returning to CBC.

0: As Sheehan Desjardins reports, this season, the Professional Women's Hockey League will step into the spotlight on Saturday nights.
1: I just remember being in front of the TV, and oftentimes I had a little mini stick in my hand.
2: PWHL Hamilton forward Brianne Jenner grew up watching Hockey Night in Canada.
1: I was pretending that I played for the Montreal Canadiens.
2: But now women will be on the ice. This summer, CBC said it would no longer broadcast NHL games after failing to secure a new deal with Rogers Sportsnet. It's now announcing 8 primetime PWHL games will air on Saturday nights instead.
3: This was the best pivot that it could possibly do.
2: Michael Narain is an associate professor of sport management at Brock University.
3: I do think that we're going to see more eyeballs gravitate toward the women's sport product because it's on Hockey Night in Canada on free to air.
2: And Jenner's team's season opener is slated to be the very first one on December 5th.
1: It's really exciting to see that we've reached this milestone and have this platform to continue to grow our fan base and grow our game.
2: Sheehan Desjardins, CBC News, Toronto.
0: And that is your World This Hour. 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
4: Fall is in the air, but it's still nice out there. Sun and cloud in 11 in Watson Lake today. Cloudy and a chance of showers late this afternoon in Whitehorse. Getting up to 9. Teslin and Atlin also getting up to 9 with a chance of showers. Pelly and Carmack, sun and cloud in 11. Mainly cloudy and a chance of showers in Farrow and Ross River. Getting up to 9. Mayo, mainly cloudy, chance of showers in 8. Mainly cloudy, chance of showers in Dawson. High of 9. Old Crow, cloudy, a few flurries and plus 2.
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Stories told the first grizzly bear didn't start on the ground. It lived way up inside a giant cedar tree, and one day it decided to journey down and walk the earth. But when it reached the ground, the earth shook due to its massive size. But despite its overwhelming power and fierce presence, Quiet Sun was gentle, and it showed the Sonamok people what it meant to be kind. I'm Jared Martineau, this is Reclaimed, your home for Indigenous music on CBC. And today we're honoring the National Day for Truth and Reconciliation. Let's head to the north. In the ice and tundra of Nunavut, the land extends in every direction to the horizon, and you can almost hear that in Tanya Tagaq's music. She says this song conjures a psychic place of healing, rebirth, and artistic power that will shake the world. Here's Tanya Tagaq and the Ash Kusha remix of Earth Monster.

0: song of safety for those times when you can feel yourself starting to spiral. That was a new one from Korean Métis singer Jessa Sky. Jess has been open about her battles with depression and mental health. And she says, I choose to share the demons I face every day unapologetically through my music and social media, not out of pride, but out of humility. It's not easy, but it is possible to have joy amidst the pain. And she wrote that song as a virtual hug to anyone that needs it. I'm Jarrett Martineau, and you've been listening to Reclaimed. If you want to find out more about any of the music you've been hearing today, head to the CBC Listen app and search Reclaimed. Coming up, your local news.
1: You're listening to CBC Radio 1 in the Yukon. I'm Chris Windier with the latest from the White Horse Newsroom. Valley View is the choice for a new White Horse Elementary School. Education Minister Scott Kent making the announcement this morning. The site was one of three options for the new building. It scored highest on a list of criteria, including cost, access, and educational quality. And an over-the-counter opioid, sometimes sold in gas stations and convenience stores, has been showing up in White Horse wastewater. The drug 7-OH is raising alarm bells in the United States, where officials have started the process to make the drug illegal. One Yukon, which runs wastewater testing here, is calling on Canada to also ban the substance. In your weather this hour, White Horse, it's mostly cloudy and 7 degrees. Dawson City, mostly cloudy and 4. And in Watson Lake this hour, light rain and 8 degrees. On your roads this afternoon, there is a temporary closure of the Wolf Creek Bridge on the Mount Seema Road today and tomorrow from 7 a.m. until 8 p.m. There's also single-lane alternating traffic on the Tagish River Bridge in Tagish and the Pelly River Bridge in Faro. With that, you're up to date. Your next local newscast is coming up at 4:30.
0: I'm Jarrett Martineau. This is Reclaimed. You can listen live from anywhere in the world. Just head to the CBC Listen app and click the Local tab. Today, we're honoring the National Day for Truth and Reconciliation. And when I think about the spirit of reconciliation, I think about the stories we tell and how we tell them with love, compassion, and honesty. Anishinaabe songwriter and musician Leonard Sumner doesn't just tell stories like that. He's a truth teller. His sound typically orbits around lyrical rap and acoustic guitar playing. But on this song, that North Star brightens and expands to include organ, bass, drums, and horns. And when those elements combine with Leonard Sumner's res poetry, they give the music a gravity that pulls you in and grounds you as you listen. This

Ciegos gonna go. This is Logan Stats from Mohawk Territory Turtle Clan, and you're listening to CBC Reclaimed.

0: As long as that cedar still grows, our love is like sweet grass and sage. That blues-inspired heartfelt song was from Logan Stotts and Allison Russell with Sacred Love. And it braids an important connection. The deep love in all its forms is a sacred kind of medicine. Logan calls that one a land back love song. And he says, despite the many challenges we face as Indigenous people, you gotta find love in the fight, love for what you fight for, and fight for what you love. This is Reclaimed on CBC Music and Radio. I'm Jared Martineau. Let's head to South Dakota now, to the lands of the Ocheti Shakowi, the people of the Seven Council Fires. That's where rapper and producer Bazil is from, and he reps the Cheyenne River Lakota and Crow Creek Dakota tribes. I want to play you something from his album, Dako Shni. In Lakota, that literally means I'm nothing or I'm nobody, but it's not negative. For Bazil, it represents an important teaching about humbling yourself and letting go of your ego. Or as he says, to become this nothing so that all my actions are for the purpose of others around me. Here's the album's opening track. This is Bazil with Your Fave Indian on Reclaimed.
1: Who's your favorite Indian? Who's your favorite?
2: 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Nobody.

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1: These gangster type guys, they all got names like that they make up for themselves. Is that true?
2: Sure.
3: Hey, what's up? I'm Talon from Pi Pod Nation in Treaty 4 territory.

a triple header of next wave native hip hop. That was Dene, Navajo rapper and musician Travis Thompson with Mutton Stew. He's one of three indigenous hip hop artists featured in a new documentary film called Turtle Island Rap. And it chronicles the lives, challenges, and artist journeys of Travis, along with up-and-coming indigenous rappers Weedase and Ashta Hunter. And behind the scenes, it also features indigenous music representation,

The Hallucination are on board as the film's creative producers. Go check out Turtle Island Rap. Before that, you heard a Plains Cree rapper on the West Coast, Talon with OT. I'm Jared Martineau. This is Reclaimed on CBC Music and Radio. Let's stay in Diné territory and hear a beautiful track from Kino Benali. After years of releasing music as DJ Beso, this piece comes to you from his first solo album under his own name. The album Nihima Nahasan roughly translates to our mother, Mother Earth, and it takes inspiration and reverence for traditional Diné musical forms. But Kino pushes things further. He weaves electronic-inspired beats, jazzy horns, pianos, and even the sounds of flowing water to build a home in a song. Here's Kino Benali with Ton Nilini, or River, on Reclaimed.

Good afternoon. Welcome to the Monday, September 28th edition of AirPlay. Today on the show, Forced Out. That's how one soon-to-be-retired UConner feels about life in Whitehorse these days. So much so, he's already planning to leave once he finishes working next year. And the UConn Fringe opens this Thursday. We'll hear from one of the local performers who turned her own experience with perimenopause into a show. And it's been a lingering question for years. Where will they build Whitehorse Elementary School? Now we know the answer and we'll bring it to you. That's all ahead today on AirPlay.

At 4:30, Chris Winder will be here with your local and regional newscast. Of course, we'll get your weather picture all sorted as well. Squeeze in some music. Try not to cough into the microphone. Anyone else dealing with that kind of dry cough that you think's gone and then it reappears suddenly? Yeah. That's what I've got going on right now, along with the rest of the territory. George Mattis with you in for Dave White while he enjoys a week away. Let's look at those promised conditions. Weather-wise, right now in Whitehorse, mostly cloudy and 7 degrees. Wind light out of the southeast at 13. Beaver Creek, mostly cloudy for you this hour and 10. Burwash, mostly cloudy and 9 degrees. Carmax, you're the warm spot right now, 12 degrees. Light wind out of the southeast at 12 as well. In Dawson, it's mostly cloudy and 4 degrees. Mostly cloudy in Farrell, where it's 8. Haines Junction, 9 degrees for you on this Monday afternoon. Mostly cloudy in Mayo and 7. Oak Crow, 1 degrees with light wind out of the northeast at 23. Getting up to 32 at times, so not so light, I guess. Partly cloudy in Teslin this hour and 9 degrees. Watson Lake, mostly cloudy and 8. And once again in Whitehorse, mostly cloudy at the airport. At 7 degrees.

0: 407 on this Monday and turning to our medical column as we do every Monday. A blood test that can detect over 50 cancers has been given the nod by a U.S. Food and Drug Administration advisory group. It's an important step before final approval. Now, joining us now to explain is our health contributor, Dr. Iris Gorfinkel. She's a family physician and a clinical researcher and a regular guest on this show. Good afternoon.
1: A warm good afternoon to you, George.
0: So tell us about this test. How exactly does it work?
1: So it's called the Galleri test, as in the gallery of cancers it checks for. This is a blood test, as you mentioned, and therefore it is called a liquid biopsy. Now, it doesn't detect cancer cells. It spots the DNA released by cancer cells. So it turns out live cancer cells release tiny bubbles packed with genetic material, DNA, RNA, and it releases it right into the bloodstream. That's one of the ways cancer

cancers spread. Now, so do dead cancer cells, whether they're die naturally or they're killed by the body's immune system. They also release genetic material into the bloodstream. Not all cancers behave the same way. Some spill DNA bits into the bloodstream early in their course. Other cancers spill very little. Each cancer is unique, but that's what the Galleri test is going

0: Out of the 50 cancers it tests for, it can reliably detect 5 of them before they've spread. It detects the other 45 only after they've spread. According to the company's own data, the test can detect nearly every case of early liver and bile duct cancer. It can detect about 3 out of 5 cases of pancreas and head and neck cancers, and about half of ovarian cancers. These are deadly cancers that we mostly do not have good screening tests for. And so what the Galleri test isn't nearly as good at detecting are cancers that do not shed DNA early on. The test is going to miss the vast majority of cases of early cancer cases in 45 out of the 50 cancers it tests for. And that includes cancers of the lung, esophagus, and stomach. And because these cancers tend to shed DNA in the blood only after they've spread. Now, to its credit, the Galleri test detects cancer when it does it. It's right 997 times out of 1,000. It rarely sounds a false alarm. But when the test is normal, it's not at all clear for the 50 cancers it's tested for.
1: Now, we commonly have heard that detecting a cancer earlier is better. Do you see it that way, or how do you feel about it?
0: Well, over 7 in 10 cancer deaths are due to cancers we don't screen for. But there's a reason for that. It's hard to meet the bar for a great screening test. A great screening test is going to look for a cancer that's common and curable when detected early. The test has to be cost-effective. It has to show that doing the test doesn't result in more harm than the benefit that it provides. The test has to be proven to make us live longer or healthier lives as a result. So how many of those checkboxes has the Galleri test met? Changing when a person learns they have cancer isn't the same thing as extending their life. There are several cancers that knowing the diagnosis early may give a head start, but doesn't actually change when they die. I want you to consider prostate cancer for a moment. You know, far more men die with it than from it. We have to screen 1,000 men with a PSA blood test in order to save a single life. And that comes at the cost of 25 men being overdiagnosed and treated for a cancer that never would have harmed them in the first place.
1: So all that said, what groups of people might actually benefit the most from taking this test?
0: So people over the age of 50. You know, age is the number one risk factor for cancer. It is definitely not for people under 21 or for pregnant people. It's also not for people actively being treated for cancer. It's a test to consider in people who are genetically predisposed or who have a strong family history of cancer. And it may be useful in people at greater risk, whether they're, you know, chronic smokers, they've drank a lot of alcohol, or living with chronic obesity. So consider the US FDA advisory panel. After a lively debate, they finally landed on this. Screening is probably better than not screening. And that's because we do not have screening tests for cancers of the pancreas and ovary, two cancers that can detect early. But whether or not that test, doing that test, is actually going to save lives requires more study. They also, the advisory panel also said the company has to drop the word early from its detection claims. So that way patients would not, you know, would understand this detects 45 out of 50 of those cancers only once they've spread. They also warn that the Galleri test is not a replacement for established screening tools like pap smears, mammograms, and colonoscopies.
1: Now, you're a family doctor. Would you recommend the test to your patients?
0: I'm not convinced. You know, and that, again, a good screening test should be one that makes us live longer or healthier lives. An early diagnosis by itself doesn't make that great. Investigations, treatments, these cause serious harm psychologically, physically, socially, financially. Plus, we don't have clear guidelines on what to do with these cancers that are picked up by the Galleri test. Then you've got the cost of the test itself. $2,100 out-of-pocket dollars, and Health Canada has refused to approve it. They've reviewed it, and they've said no. Most private health

0: health plans are not going to cover that cost. But it is available. The test is available primarily in private clinics in Ontario and British Columbia. The fact is, very few screening tests have been proven to make us live longer. You know, pap smears for cervical cancer, mammograms for breast cancer, poop tests for colorectal cancers, CT scans of the chest in chronic smokers, that's about it. The reason so few screening tests make the bar is because an early diagnosis isn't enough. The test has to prove that you'll live longer for having done it. No doubt, the financial incentive to sell the Galleri test is astronomical. But until the test proves we're going to live longer, healthier lives, the test may be capitalizing on fear and hype and less on solid evidence.
1: Always useful information. I appreciate our conversations and enjoy the rest of your Monday.
0: Many thanks for having me, George. It's always a pleasure.
1: That's Dr. Iris Gorfinkel, our regular health contributor. She joins us every Monday's CBC Music Top 20. You can hear the full list every Thursday coming in at number 10. It's Loren with this song. This is Golden California.

That is The Wren with Golden California, number 10 on last week's CBC Top 20 list. Where will it fall? Where will it go this week? Tune in every Thursday. Well, tomorrow is the day the U.S. ban on more Canadian

0: imports comes into effect. It's just the latest blow in the ongoing trade war. And while President Trump says he's in no rush to get the dispute between the two countries resolved, the conflict threatens to become an election issue in the upcoming U.S. midterms. That's according to political trade reporter Daniel DeRoche. He spoke with CBC News Network earlier today.
1: And there are obviously the states that border Canada. They're feeling the impacts. Michigan is a really big one. There's a really tight competitive race there. And businesses in Michigan are upset by the tariffs and the escalation of the trade war. You also have Maine, which is right on the border, and that's another major one. It can reach as far as Texas. The Democratic candidate running for Senate down in Texas, James Tallarico, he said that repealing the tariffs is one of his top economic priorities if he's elected. And he's been really hammering that issue on the trail as Democrats try to talk about affordability and try to tie President Trump to the way that the economy looks right now in the U.S. So it's just part of a larger argument, I think, is the way to put it, right? The first thing on voters' minds would be either like gas prices or diesel prices, right? And that's not coming from the trade war with Canada. But it fits into this larger kind of affordability economic narrative that people are dealing with. While it's not on the news in the way that it is up there all the time, it's part of a larger economic picture, if that makes sense. So any argument, any concept that is at play here that is basically saying, yeah, the economy isn't working for you becomes a factor. An example of this is also places like Kansas or Iowa, right? Those are big agriculture states that they do a lot of exporting. Those areas aren't necessarily hit by the tariffs with Canada. But at the same time, farmers are kind of wary about how they're often on the front line of these trade wars. Another example, the president has mentioned Bombardier. Well, they build a lot of planes in Kansas. And suddenly, the Republican in Kansas, who is still likely to win, seems to be running in a much more competitive race than he was running in before, and was quick to say that he had already spoken to the administration to make sure that the jobs in Kansas would be protected if the president were going to take any action there.
0: That's Daniel DeRoche. He's an international trade reporter for Politico. Americans go to the polls in the U.S. midterms on November 3rd.

0: You're listening to Airplay, George Moratis with you on this Monday, 422. The FBI has added an alleged Bishnoi gang member to its top 10 most wanted list. The U.S. Federal Bureau of Investigation says Satinder's Jeet Singh, also known as Goldie Brars, suspected of crimes ranging from murder to racketeering. Singh was charged with the assassination of Sikh activist Hardeep Singh Nijjar outside a Surrey, BC temple in June of 2023. The FBI's Patrick Grandy spoke to reporters about Singh earlier today.
1: Today, the FBI is announcing a reward of $1 million for information leading to the apprehension of Satinder Singh, also known as Goldie Brar. He's being added today to the FBI's notorious list of 10 most wanted fugitives. Singh goes by other aliases as well. You can find them on the poster you see displayed here today. Singh is wanted for his alleged involvement in the Lawrence Bishnoi organized crime group, which is allegedly engaged in a variety of violent acts in Southern California and across the United States and Canada. These alleged acts include assassinations of political and religious figures, shootings, murders, kidnappings, extortions, assaults, and the trafficking of narcotics and weapons. Singh is based in the United States and is an alleged leader of the group in North America. He was charged in federal court in Los Angeles with multiple violations to include racketeering influenced and corrupt organization conspiracy, conspiracy to interfere and attempted interference with commerce by extortion, conspiracy to distribute possession with the intent to distribute controlled substances. Singh should be considered armed and dangerous. Among the crimes alleged in the indictment is the assassination of a prominent political and religious leader from India's Punjab state and whom was living in Canada at the time of his death.

0: Bishnoi and Singh are charged with ordering that assassination, which occurred when two gunmen shot and killed Hardeep Singh Ninjar after he left a Sikh temple in Surrey, British Columbia on June 18th, 2023.
1: That was the FBI's Patrick Grandy. He was speaking to reporters in Los Angeles earlier today. Well, we're about 5 minutes from local and regional news time. To take us there, this is your afternoon business report.
2: Good afternoon. Let's start with breaking news out of Hamilton. Steelmaker Stelco says it's laying off up to 500 people in Hamilton and Lake Erie as it's going to idle its cold rolling and coating operations. These layoffs will begin next Friday, October 9th. The steelmaker said the decision is due to the major decline in demand for its cold rolled and galvanized steel after the U.S. implemented a 50% tariff on Canadian steel and aluminum products. Stelco reported by Q2 of this year, demand had declined by 25%. The company also said while the Canadian government has implemented counter tariffs on American steel in Canada, that hasn't offset these imports enough for Stelco to fill in the gap. We spoke to local United Steelworkers President Ron Wells about today's events. He wants the federal government to get involved.
3: The general public, is, obviously can't trust foreign companies coming into Canada and making promises that they have no intentions of keeping. And just to our workers that, this is a speed bump. Hopefully it doesn't last long and the government will react. The tariff situation will resolve itself. And, the prices of coated products will go up in Canada and their members get called back to work and Stelco can start filling their coated orders.
2: Now, Stelco's owner, Cleveland Cliffs, is an American company that bought Stelco in 2024. Also today at the White House, President Trump announced the construction of a new $15 billion steel plant in Iowa, part of his broader project of expanding U.S. domestic steel production. Moving to retail news, this morning the Competition Bureau announced they're launching an investigation into whether Canadian grocery stores are not actually advertising their lowest prices, making it more difficult for Canadians to find deals. Now, in practice, it's typically grocery suppliers that ask for this. A supplier doesn't want a grocery store to sell its products for less than a certain price, sometimes simply for branding reasons, so they ask grocers to agree to a minimum. Michael von Massow, a food economist at the University of Guelph, says he's curious about what the results of this investigation could be because it could go both ways.
4: Worth looking into, probably not as pervasive as people might think because of the nature of the strategic implications of doing that. Right? If you're an easily substitutable product and you tell people that they can't put a cheaper price in, well, then you're not likely to end up in the flyer. A competitor is. So you want to be sure that it is something that is very much harder to replace and sort of help you to maintain a more competitive marketplace out there.
2: The Competition Bureau is asking Canadians to reach out to them to relay their experiences on this. They say they want to hear from customers, retailers, and suppliers. And finally, Sweden is launching a peculiar strategy to fight scam phone callers. Embrace being rude. Be mean to scam callers. The Swedes have launched a campaign aimed primarily at elderly people who are typically the primary target of phone scams to not be so nice. Scammers use our emotions against us. They thrive on our politeness, which for many people includes not simply hanging up right away. But that's what you need to do. Hang up immediately. Don't even say anything because phone scams are very real. Here in Canada, according to the Canadian Anti-Fraud Center, Canadians lost over $700 million to fraud last year, much of that to scammers impersonating people over the phone. And that's only the fraud that's logged. The center thinks less than 10% is reported. Remember, major banks and the government will never call you asking for personal information. So the next time you get one of these calls, just hang up. For CBC Radio, I'm Chris Edwards.
1: That's good news. You sound like my old man there, Chris. He was convinced every call was a telemarketer, even if it was his son from the Yukon trying to call him. 867 number. Father. But that is good news. We'll have more news after the news, including a conversation with one of the Yukon artists that will be performing as part of the first ever Yukon Fringe. It's opening this Thursday. Fawn Fritzen, kind of known more for her vocal talent on stage, has done some

0: acting. She's going to be one of the local performers. She turned her own experience with perimenopause into a show. And we're also going to sit down and hear from two Yukoners, one who's only lived here for a few years, another who is set to retire and then move because of the cost of living. They don't think their fixed income, well, they don't think they'll be able to swing it. So that conversation still to come here on Airplay. This is the show. George Moradis sitting in for Dave White. Thanks for listening. And the time is 4:30.
1: This is CBC News. Good afternoon. I'm Chris Windier. We begin in the Yukon, where the territorial government has selected Valley View as the site for the new École Whitehorse Elementary School. The school will sit directly across Hamilton Boulevard from the Canada Games Center. The decision comes nearly a year after the government scrapped plans for a new school in Tikini. Education Minister Scott Kent says the government considered costs, community input, traffic, and the needs of students.
2: Students, staff, and the school council told us clearly that they want a learning environment with stronger connection to nature, outdoor learning, and recreation.
1: It's unclear what will happen to the existing downtown school. Kent says the government is currently assessing whether to repurpose or demolish the building. An over-the-counter opioid sometimes sold in gas stations and convenience stores has been showing up in Whitehorse wastewater. The drug 7-OH is raising alarm bells in the U.S. where officials have started the process to make it illegal. Carolina Kutres is with One Yukon, a wastewater testing research initiative. She says she has been coming across websites where the drug can be easily ordered online.
3: We're not seeing any change in the regulatory space in Canada, and we're seeing more and more of websites like this one. And so we are very concerned. Again, this could have a devastating impact in the Yukon, in the north, and elsewhere in Canada. So we would like to see more action.
1: One Yukon recently met with Health Canada to discuss concerns about 7-OH. 16 participants from across the Yukon are taking part in the Women on Wildfires program this week. The week-long course is for women and 2SLGBTQ plus people. It gives them a chance to get hands-on wildfire response and land stewardship training. Unlike last year's inaugural program in Whitehorse, this year's participants will be immersed in nature near Kluane Lake. Elise Brown-Dussault is the program manager at Yukon First Nations Wildfire. She says the program offers inclusive training to help participants step into an industry that's still male-dominated. Brown-Dussault says participants feel empowered by trying new skills that are initially intimidating.
4: We had great feedback from, you know, 18-year-olds saying, like, now they want to try wildfire and they want to see how that's going to go in their future, to, like, a 63-year-old participant who was like, this helped me conquer my fears and realize I could do harder things than I thought.
1: The Women on Wildfires program wraps up October 3rd. It's set to expand to Yellowknife later next month. Speaking of Yellowknife, the race for the city's next council is in full swing. 21 people are running for council seats. Two more are running for mayor. Sheila Bassey-Kellett is Yellowknife's former city manager. She says the new council will have a lot on its plate.
5: I think that we're at a pivot point right now. The federal government's investment is fantastic. And so I think it's really central for the city to spend a lot of time focusing on how it can amplify that for the benefit of the North, benefit of Yellowknife in particular, and can stabilize the economy as we make that pivot.
1: Bruce Volpe is the former publisher of the Yellowknifer newspaper. He says the new council will need to pay attention to how the economy is changing.
6: Everybody comes up with the bread and butter issues of housing and homelessness and affordability, many things that the city doesn't have any control over. The thing that stands out for me most is the closing of the ice road. Like, that is a canary that's just flopped over dead. And it takes me back to the 90s when the gold mines shut down, and we should be looking at each other and saying, what are we going to do now?
1: Voters head to the polls in the municipal election October 19th. And finally, The Lesser Blessed is turning 30. The novel is based in the fictional Northwest Territories town of Fort Simmer. It was written by Klitschko author Richard Van Camp. In 2012, the coming-of-age story was also made into a film starring Fort Smith's Joel Evans. Van Camp says the book's vulnerability and courage make it timeless. He says he wouldn't change a word.
7: It's really a confession. And I think that's what people, not in a bad way, but it's just, this is somebody's soul. You know, my dad, Jack, he just said, you know, this is like a drop kick through your soul when he first read it. I don't think he knew what hit him. A long time ago, Northerners, we really were represented as being cute and kind and forgiving and giving, and we are, but there's an underside.
1: For its 30th anniversary edition, Van Camp is re-releasing the novel with new stories about two of its main characters. That is your CBC Regional News to this hour. 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I'm Chris Windier.
0: Thanks so much, Chris. It's Chris Windier from the CBC Yukon Newsroom. He'll be back at 5:30. 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Let's look at the weather conditions we can expect tonight in Whitehorse. A 30% chance of showers, a low of 1. Tuesday, a mix of sun and cloud, 30% chance of showers late in the afternoon, should get up to 9 for the high. Teslin and Atlin tonight, 30% chance of showers for you with a low of 1. 30% chance of showers on Tuesday and 9 for the high as well. Haines Junction tonight, partly cloudy for you with a low of -3. A mix of sun and cloud on Tuesday and a high of 10. Looking to Kluane Lake tonight, 30% chance of rain showers. Possible flurries overnight and a low of -2. A mix of sun and cloud on Tuesday. Chance of flurries in the afternoon and the morning as well with a high of 8. For Pelly and Carmax tonight, 30% chance of showers this evening. A low of -3, a mix of sun and cloud on Tuesday, should get up to 10 for the high. Faro and Ross River tonight, 30% chance of showers for you. With the wind chill expected to feel like -3 overnight, 40% chance of showers on Tuesday, and 8 for the high. Beaver Creek tonight, mainly cloudy for you, down to -3. Freezing rain on Tuesday morning with a high of 6. Mayo tonight, 30% chance of showers for you with a low of 1. 40% chance of showers on Tuesday and 7 for the high. In Dawson tonight, mainly cloudy. A few flurries, possible rain showers, and a low of 0 tonight. A few flurries on Tuesday as well with afternoon showers expected and a high of 8. Oak Crow tonight, flurries for you up to 4 centimeters expected and a low of -2. Tuesday, 60% chance of the white stuff and a high of 2. 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

0: 4:38 on this Monday afternoon. Well, the verdict is in. Nicole Whitehorse Elementary School is in need of major upgrades as the territory's oldest operating school. And the Yukon government, well, they scouted a few possible sites across the city for the rebuild. And Education Minister Scott Kent said they have found the spot, and he shared the news today at a press conference.
1: And I'm pleased to announce that the government of Yukon has selected what we're calling the Valley View site, which is the unsurveyed lot across from the Canada Games Center, as the site to advance for the new Ecole Whitehorse Elementary School. Over the past year, the Department of Education has heard from learners, families, eWest school staff, school council, First Nations governments, neighborhood residents, education partners, and people from across the city. More than 2,200 people participated in the engagement, and they shared different perspectives about the three candidate sites, and they helped identify the priorities

0: benefits and trade-offs that needed to be considered. Public input was one part of the overall assessment. The online survey results were considered alongside feedback from the school community, as well as technical, financial, and planning information.
1: That was Minister Scott Kent. He is Education Minister for the Yukon. Sharon McCoubry is the principal at the school, and she shared her excitement at the news today.
2: On behalf of the students, the staff, and our broader school community, I would just like to express our excitement and our gratitude upon learning that Whitehorse Elementary School would be relocated to its new home in Valley View. Our students were especially proud to participate in the engagement process, contributing to decision-making in an authentic way. We were sincerely grateful for this opportunity, which demonstrated to our students that their voices could be heard and have a meaningful impact on the decisions that affect their community. This new location offers exceptional opportunities for our students to experience and enjoy the best of what the Yukon has to offer. With the beautiful Mount Mac ski trails, the stadium property, the outstanding facilities at CGC, all within walking distance, students will have increased access to outdoor education and recreation, learning opportunities, and calm and connections. The site also is super well positioned to support efficient bus transportation with all of our buses, and may even encourage students from the neighboring properties and neighborhoods to walk and bike to school. I look forward to this exciting new chapter and many opportunities this location will provide for our students and for the whole community of Whitehorse. Currently, right now as we speak, I have four classes up berry picking in Mount Mac at an expense of two buses up and down. So the joy of being able to push the stop and walk across the highway and go would be amazing. We also have a class that goes up for water awareness, so it takes a bus to go up and come back. And so those are the kind of activities that we engage in anyway, but it will come at more flexibility. We aren't bound to the buses and the buses driving. We can walk across the road, which is really lovely, and it'll also save us a lot of money, which is really nice. But the most important aspect for us is that because we're a downtown school, we have to bus everywhere to find berries, to find grass, to find the outdoors. And so we're just really looking forward to sharing that.
1: That's Sharon McCoubry. She's the principal at Ecole Whitehorse Elementary School. She was speaking at today's announcement of the new site for the elementary school up in the Valley View area. Here's what a few parents think about it all.
3: Nushin Naziripur. So we live actually in Granger area. So at the time, that was the concern that just the thought of there's going to be traffic. And already when driving to work in the morning, I see a lot of traffic in that intersection. So it's interesting that the decision is to locate it there. So it was a really hard decision because there was this survey that we all filled out, and I saw the options and I thought about it. And again, there's positive and negative with all of them. Again, I'm not looking at the details of what that building will look like, how will they manage the traffic, but I'm assuming these all will be taken into consideration.
4: Kaylee Osborne.
5: I did the survey to go to Valley View. For logical reasons, like if they kept it downtown here, my thought is they would be building when my kids are going to school, and that would have been really distracting for them. They would not have a play area to play in or anything, and you would have had 5 years of really horrible traffic and really horrible this learning experience for them.
6: Right.
5: The other one I was kind of iffy because it was along the highway, the major highway, like being really hard to get up that way and then get back. And we like the Valley View spot because of the fact that it's right across from CGC. There's lots of ski trails there, so there's a lot of opportunity there for the kids to be in the woods around there, which here, there's no woods really.
1: Some parents sharing their thoughts on the decision that Valley View will be the new site for Ecole Whitehorse Elementary School. We'll hear more about why Valley View is chosen from Education Minister Scott Kent. He'll be on UConn Morning tomorrow. What are your thoughts on the site? 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

0: Pearl Jam with Just Breathe. They played this past weekend in California at the Ohana Festival. I know a few Yukoners fortunate to take in that one. And maybe you're fortunate to take in some of the Yukon Fringe. It opens this Thursday. The new theater festival features 8 different shows, 4 by Yukoners and 4 from outside artists. Fawn Fritzen is one of the Yukon performers, and she dropped by the studio earlier today to talk about her show, Bloody Hell. I know you more as a vocalist. Here you are acting in the Fringe. Tell me about the decision to put up your hand and say, I want to be part of this.
1: Well, yeah, I think most people know me more as a vocalist. I have dabbled in theater in the past. And in fact, I was in Little Shop of Horrors in the spring at the Guild, and something that I was more involved in as a younger person. But yeah, I've had this idea for this show for several years now. And it came to me because I was living through some really, truly absurd experiences because of perimenopause. And a few years ago, I thought it would be just so funny to tell these stories. And because for me, the experience of perimenopause has largely been about a lot of bleeding, it would make sense if this show was called Bloody Hell. And I just, you know, kind of gave myself a chuckle with that. And then every time I told somebody else about that idea, they also thought that was funny. So it was really just that seed of an idea. And

0: I think I sat down for one day for an hour and wrote, and that was 3 years ago. And then I never really had the impetus to do it again, to finish it, even though it was in the back of my mind. And then earlier this year, I saw the call out for Fringe Festival applications, and I thought, well, I have this seed of an idea, and I'll put my name in, and it's drawn by lottery, so, you know, good chance that I wouldn't get chosen. But if I do, then I'll have a deadline. So
1: what was that moment where you're like, I'm going through this? A lot of women will go through a similar situation like this, maybe not the exact experiences, yeah. But when you decided I want to write this down and maybe do something with it eventually.
0: Well, you know, actually it was mostly just about, well, okay, so the first experience that I had was 10 years ago where I'm going to tell this story in the show, but I ended up making a bit of a mess of my workplace bathroom. And it was so ridiculous. And I was texting with my partner, David, telling him about what happened. And I said, you know, if this weren't so taboo, I would make a post about this on Facebook because it's just so incredibly absurd how it just kept getting worse and worse. but it just felt like, no, this is too much. But 10 years on, you know, maybe I've become braver, or maybe it's just that the, you know, the conversation about perimenopause is so much more prevalent. It just became like, no, actually, this is something that I can do. And I'm willing to say these things in public and demystify it a little bit. I've talked to so many people in the last couple of months. I've been holding these salons at my home for people with perimenopause to just talk about the subject. And there are so many people who didn't know what was happening to them, you know, who felt like they were going crazy. So there is still not enough information out there, in spite of the fact that it is a topic that is being discussed quite a bit. It's still not reaching everybody, and not everybody recognizes there's so many symptoms, so many varied symptoms that it can be hard to sort of pull those threads together and realize what's happening.
1: So how did you turn it into a Fringe show? Like, I know there's puppets involved, but what
0: there
1: did that
0: are,
1: look like?
0: Yeah. So I thought I would start with, I have four stories of my own that were sort of the foundation for the show. And then once my name got pulled for the Fringe, one of the parameters is it's a minimum of 45 minutes and a maximum of 60 minutes. And I thought, oh no, how do I make this a 45 minute show? You know, when I've got these few stories. But it grew out of those stories as a foundation, and then hearing other people's stories as well. So there are other people's stories. I've got audio recordings of other folks in their experiences because, you know, as you can imagine, I haven't had all the experiences. It's so different for everyone. And then part of the storytelling for my own experiences, I'm interacting with healthcare providers or with friends. And not that long ago, I decided that in order to do that, I would need to have puppets. I don't know. It was something I added kind of last minute. And my home is now a puppet factory. It's very messy. But I've been having a lot of fun with it. And I am not, I'm a baby puppeteer. So, it won't be professional level. But it's so, you know, I think puppets are just so delightful. And it's such a nice, you know, instead of me just talking for an hour, people get to see these other characters appear as well.
1: What was that moment like? I know a Fringe lottery can be daunting and intimidating. You're kind of put yourself out there and hope that your name gets called, and only four UConners are performing their shows and you're one of them. Like, what was that whole process like?
0: Well, there are actually more UConners because one of the shows has like 12 performers in it,
1: oh,
0: right?
1: Good.
0: Yeah, yeah. So that one's very cool. The Mixed Bag show, I think they have 12 different performers and it'll be different ones every night. So every show will be different, which I think is really cool. The draw itself, I meant to attend the event. So they had the event at Road Dogs, I believe, to draw the names. And I planned to go, but then I had a friend who was moving and she was trying to set up a moving sale. And I decided to go and help her instead. So I put up signs for her garage sale and helped her empty out her garage. And so I missed the event. And It wasn't until the next day when my friend

0: Arlen McFarlane, who did attend, she texted me. She said, "Hey, congratulations on being the first name to be pulled out of the UConn hat." And I was like, "Wait, what?"
1: It's real.
0: It's happening. So the live stream was uploaded to Facebook. So I went and watched it, and so I had that experience after the fact. But I just think it's so cool that I know at least two of the other UConners that are in the French Festival are also first timers like me. So I just think it's so awesome to have this experience, to have this opportunity. And, I think it takes a lot of courage. I mean, I'm already a performer, so I feel like I had a bit of an edge that way. But for these other folks that are, first timers, I just think it's, really exciting.
1: I mean, singing comes with its own nerves, I'm sure, and putting together how you're going to perform whatever your night of music is. But has it compared writing your own show and making puppets? And now here we are as we near showtime.
0: Yeah. How has it been? I don't know. I mean, I guess it's just been putting together a show, like a musical performance. The last album that I put out also involved storytelling, and it was all my original music. So there was a lot of writing and work that went into that in advance. And this is similar. It's a different kind of writing, obviously, but still a lot of that sort of, mental energy and pulling ideas out and memorizing the words. Holy moly. Mm-hmm. although I've been involved in a lot of theater in the past, I've never had like the main character role. So this is a lot more words than I usually have to memorize. And I will say that, when I've performed my own music, there have been times where I've forgotten my own lyrics. But in a musical performance, it's also kind of, it's a moment, it goes by, and there's so much else going on to support that that experience. And, I think I'm trying not to be too hard on myself with a show like this. Also, if I forget some words, I mean, this is one of the symptoms of perimenopause is a little bit of brain fog, sometimes difficulty finding the word that you want. There's a part of the show that addresses that directly. So I think we can just be really real. But I've been working hard on memorizing, and it's coming along. I had my first run through with a couple of friends a few nights ago, and I remembered almost all of it, so I think I'm in a good position.
1: And one thing you don't have to worry about is selling tickets. It's nice that the whole run sold out.
0: Yeah. Oh, my gosh. I'm just so floored and so appreciative of the community support. I think it shows that there's a real appetite for this conversation. And, I think, with the amount of work that I've put into this show, I'm just so grateful that I had this kick in the pants to make it happen. And I'm not going to let this be its only life. I think it needs to be staged again. Maybe I get the opportunity to work with a dramaturg. Maybe I'll apply for other French festivals. Like, this little taste has been so exciting. I think maybe I'm not going to have enough of it by the end of this, the end of this weekend.
1: Yeah, it's a great idea. I'm just envious listening to you talk about, I know going to the Edmonton Fringe with Peter's play years ago was so exciting. Mm-hmm. And then we went to the Victoria Fringe, and you realize once you enter that world, it's like, holy, there's a lot of fringe going on.
0: Might be a little addictive, eh? Yeah. I'm really curious to see how all the other folks who are in the festival will experience that too. I'm so excited for the ones that are coming from out of town. And I'm excited for the folks that are, our local ones as well. I think there's some really great storytelling that's going to be happening out of those. And because I'm performing 5 times in 4 days, I'm going to have to make some really tough choices. I'll get to see a few other shows, but I can't see all of them. So if you're out there and thinking of attending the festival, go see as many as you can. I think there's so many fun things happening.
1: We'll break a leg.
0: Thanks so much, George.
1: That's Vaughn Fritzen. Her show Bloody Hell is part of this year's UConn Fringe. Unfortunately or fortunately, the entire run, hers, is sold out, but there are tickets available for other Fringe shows. Details can be found at UConnFringe.ca.

Yukoner feels about the prospect of life in Whitehorse on a fixed income. So much so, he's planning to leave once he finishes working next year. Conversation with him ahead on AirPlay.